that are in your life that just kind of drain you. But there also are the relationships where you realize I kind of have a responsibility here, but it still drains me. So we all have those friends, right? We have those friends or coworkers, even family members that, okay, I have a responsibility to these friends, a responsibility to these coworkers or to these family members. But man, they just, there's a massive drain on me. They take actually more than I have to offer. And so the temptation, of course, in that kind of situation is like, how do I get rid of that relationship? Now, if that's the call, if that's the, you know, the response that is adequate, is the wise response to get rid of that relationship, then maybe that's there. There's a step before that, though, that I invite you to contemplate and consider. And it's not to cut off the relationship, but it's to establish some boundaries. Now, in this moment, I know a lot of times people are like, but that seems like not a very Christian thing to do. Like, that's not what Jesus would do. Jesus would be 100% available to 100% of the people 100% of the time. And then I would say, you need to read your Bible, because that's not true. Jesus, of course, is very available to many people. Now he is completely available to all people, right? In his glory. When he's united to humanity on this earth, he's still united to humanity in heaven. That's a whole nother theological piece. But when he's united in his humanity on this earth, his humanity wasn't 100% available to 100% of the people 100% of the time. There were times when he was with the crowds, with the people, anyone who needed him. But there were also times when he would go away, just be with his disciples, go even further and just be with the 12 apostles, even go away further and be with the three, and even go away further and just be with his Father, united in the Holy Spirit. Like, think about how those conversations would go. Here's Jesus with the crowds. How clearly you would have had to establish boundaries with them and saying, okay, I'm leaving now. It's just us. We're going away. Or even with the nine, when he went away with Peter, James, and John, how he'd have to say, okay, guys, Peter, James, and John are going to go off. But we want to come too. I'm Peter's brother, Andrew. Like, sorry, Andrew. Ah, poor guy. But here's the boundary. The four of us are going to go. Or when he went up the mountain by himself to pray. I mean, imagine all the apostles like, I want to go up with him. I want to see what he's like. How does he pray in that solitude? That the crowds, Jesus would have had to establish very clear boundaries. You're staying here. I'm going up there. And if Jesus did that in his humanity, united to his divinity, newsflash, you and I aren't united. We don't also have a divine nature to us. We participate in God's divine, a whole nother thing. But we're just humans, right? Therefore, if Jesus had to establish boundaries in his humanity, you and I are going to need to establish boundaries in our humanity as well, especially with those relationships that are maybe out of control or out of hand. There are people in your life who need you. There are people in your life who actually need you. And because of that, they need you to establish boundaries. In the course of my, 15 plus years being a priest, I've seen a number of occasions where here's someone who's in great need or a family in great need. And we have really big-hearted parishioners and really big-hearted, you know, students who just, I want to help. I want to be like Jesus. I want to take care of the people who Jesus would take care of. And I will always say, okay, you guys, that's wonderful. Please do that. But make sure that there are boundaries. What do you mean? On two levels, at least. Make sure that there's boundaries as far as like, here's what you can do. Like, here's when you're available. Here's when you're not available. Secondly, here is what this relationship is. If you establish it as like, here's a relationship of like, yeah, I'm here to serve you, is the hard part. I may not also be here to be your on-call friend, right? And that sounds so callous, sounds so cold, but ultimately, it's this. If you don't establish a boundary, what will happen is, yep, you will be there 100% on call everything for 6 months, maybe 12 months if you've got a lot of juice. But then you're fried and they have no one to care for them. Versus establishing a boundary of saying, okay, this is when I'm available. This is when I'm not available. This is what I'll do. This is what I won't do. This is the nature of our relationship. If it grows into a friendship, that's wonderful. But the nature of our relationship now is I'm here to serve in this particular area. If you do that, not only can you actually continue to serve for a really long time, you can serve others. You also respect the person because you're saying two things. You're saying, I'm letting you know how you can serve me. Maybe just one thing. I'm letting you know.

0: how you can serve me. Be able to say, hey, listen, I've got a lot of other things to do. So if you respect my boundary, that's one of the ways that you can help me continue to move forward. You're giving them the opportunity to help. That's one of the things, isn't it? It's the hardest thing sometimes to be the one who is being helped, because you're like, how do I give back? Well, how about this? I'm available here, but not here. This is our relationship. This isn't our relationship. Please respect that. Bam. So simple, so helpful, and so necessary. Okay, so how do you do this kind of thing? Well, I invite people to keep three things in mind. One is, when you're establishing a boundary, rather than cutting off the relationship, establishing, okay, here's when I'm available, here's when I'm not available. I can only control what I do. I can't control what someone else does. And so if I don't establish a boundary, then who's to blame? I am to blame. If I don't establish a boundary, if I'm not clear in that communication of, yep, here's what I know I can do, so therefore here is what is available to you. Here is when I need to go away. Like Jesus, I need to go away and get recharged. Or I need to go away and be with some friends. Or I need to go away and be with the family members who aren't this kind of a drain. Like, you can only control what you can do, not what someone else can do. So if you're not doing those things, if you're not establishing the boundary, and if you're not also going to those places where you do get, you know, fed, you do get recharged, you get close to the Lord again, then that's not on them. That's on us, right? So I can only control what I do, not what someone else does. Second thing is, I might not be able to control what someone else can do, but I do control what they get away with. And what I mean by that is, after you've established the boundary, are there consequences for violating the boundary? For example, you say, here's when I can help you. And someone says, well, no, I really need help now. Okay. I can control myself, and I can't control that they asked for this access that's not actually granted to them. It's not open to them. So I can control what they get away with. The big example I always like to give is me on the receiving end. I am not always the most punctual of people with everybody. I am extremely punctual with some people. With who? Well, I am extremely punctual with people who do not let me get away with being late. That's the bottom line, is they make it very clear. Father Michael, this is the boundary. If we have a meeting at 6 a.m. And you violate that, then I will not let you get away with that. So I show up at 5:55 every time I meet with that person or those people. The others are like, yeah, 10, 15 minutes late. You're like, ah, a little bit late. They're like, okay. I'm like, great. This will continue into the future. Why? Because I cannot control what someone else can do, but I can control what I let them get away with. So if you establish a boundary, what you need to do, you need to have consequences to that. Number three is, okay, I can't control what someone else can do, only what I can do, right? And I can't control what someone else does, but I let them get away with. The third thing is, when establishing that boundary, how I establish it actually makes a difference. Like how I say things makes a difference. How we say things makes a difference. I once had a priest friend who, he said, you know, whenever we leave each other, like as human beings, he said, we always say, hey, I gotta go. And he's like, well, I don't always have to go. Sometimes I just want to go. So he said, I'm gonna try this thing right from now on where I'm just gonna say, if I want to go, I'll just say, I want to go now. Or I want to end this conversation now, instead of I gotta go. And so he tried that, and it lasted for like a week, maybe a week, because his brutal honesty was not received very well by people that he was speaking with. And so he went back to the euphemism, look at the time, gotta go. How we say things, how we establish boundaries is so important. At least two ways. One, we are clear to the people that we actually care about them, that they matter to us, and we're not cutting off the relationship. So we give them an option of like, we give them the affirmation that, you know, I care, and you know, I'm going to be there. But then we also give them, here's where I'm accessible. Here's where I'm not accessible. What I mean by that is, say you have this is a great book called Boundaries by Dr. Henry Cloud and Dr. John Townsend. If you want to get more about this, like, it's in the book. It's so good. They use the example of, say, here's a mom who stops over. Here's a grown woman. She has her family of her own, And her mother, who's a widow, stops over all the time, unannounced. And when she shows up, she wants everyone to stop what they're doing and just be with her because she's lonely. And so the grown daughter is like, oh, I feel so bad for mom and this and that. The boundary could be, mom, before you come over, I need you to call to make sure that we're not in the middle of something. Or if you do come over, we love having you here, but we can't just stop doing what we're doing. Please come and hang out with us, spend time with us. But I still have to get my work done, or I still have to get the, you know, kids' projects done, all that kind of stuff. We still have to get supper made. And so what you're doing is you're establishing, yes, I love you and you're welcome, but here's the boundary. If you do come over, we're going to keep doing our work. We want you to jump in with us. Or if you do come over, we need you to call first. That affirms the two things. One, we still love you, still want you. And there are some consequences. There's some control. Please, the big thing to take away from this is that you can still be a Christian and establish boundaries. In fact, for so many people who have big-hearted Christians, the only way you'll be able to continue serving the people around you is if you establish boundaries. From All of Us Here Sense Presents, my name is Father Mike. God bless.
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4: Catechism in a Year is produced and funded by Ascension and distributed on radio through a partnership with Spoke Street Media. The catechism used is the Ascension edition of the catechism, which includes the Foundations of Faith approach. You can follow along in any recent version of the catechism of the Catholic Church. A reading plan and all Catechism in a Year episodes can be found at ascensionpress.com/CIY or on the Ascension app. Yesterday, we began discussing the lay faithful and their participation in Christ's offices as priest, prophet, and king. We've already covered the priestly office, and today we'll study the offices of prophet and king. Father Mike will walk us through what these mean and how to exercise these offices in our daily lives.
0: Hi, my name is Father Mike Schmitz, and you're listening to the Catechism in a Year, where we encounter God's plan of sheer goodness for us, revealed in Scripture and passed down through the tradition of the Catholic faith. The Catechism in a Year is provided by Ascension, who produced and funded this program. In 365 days, we'll read through the Catechism of the Catholic Church, discovering our identity in God's family as we journey together toward our heavenly home. This is day 126, reading paragraphs 904 to 913. We started talking the other day, meaning yesterday, about the lay faithful. And we talked about the term laity, meaning all the faithful except those in holy orders and those belonging to a religious state, right? So I think we kind of know that, right? All lay believers who are not priests, deacons, or religious, bishops. And so there's a vocation, and that vocation is primarily, of course, to be saints. But then secondly, to live out the priestly, the royal, and the prophetic offices that Jesus himself, you know, Jesus is the high priest. Jesus is the prophet of prophets. Jesus is the king of kings. And so he shares that with, of course, with those in holy orders, but he also shares that with every baptized Christian. He shares yesterday we talked about how Jesus shares his priestly office. Today we're going to talk about how Jesus shares his prophetic office and his kingly office, the royal office. And so one of the things you're going to hear is that paragraph 905, lay people also fulfill their prophetic mission by evangelization. That is the proclamation of Jesus Christ by word and the testimony of their lives. And this is key for us. You know, it's incredible. Yesterday we talked about how by virtue of sharing in the priestly office of Jesus, your entire life can be a gift, right? Your entire life can be a sacrifice, can be worship offered to the Lord. That's an incredible right, right? But also an incredible duty to do that, to unite the sacrifice of our lives to the sacrifice of Jesus Christ. Today, we're talking about the fact that Jesus has extended to all the priestly people, right? You become a royal, holy race, a royal priesthood, a people set apart. Jesus has extended that prophetic office he has to all those who are baptized, which means we have to exercise that prophetic office. And he has extended participation in his kingly office, the royal office of Jesus Christ. And so that means, you know, serving. We also know that Jesus Christ has extended a share in his kingly office, the royal office. And what does that mean? It's obviously service, it's leadership, but it is, again, a leadership of service. It is an opportunity to put our gifts, our talents, our strengths, whatever it is that we have to offer at the service of the church and the world. And we're going to talk about that today. So as we launch into that, let's begin with a prayer. So we're going to pray to our Father. Father in heaven, we give you praise. We thank you so much for bringing us to this day. We ask that you please send your Holy Spirit into our hearts to renew that our participation in your priestly office, our participation in your prophetic office, and our participation in your royal office, that we can serve as you serve, that we can serve as servants, as slaves of you, Lord God, that we can speak your word and speak of you in everything we say and in everything we do. Let nothing we say and nothing we do ever contradict who you are, your goodness, your love, your truth, your justice, And Lord God, help us by your Holy Spirit to offer our lives as a sacrifice along with yours. We are united to you, Lord God. As your body, we ask that you please send us your Holy Spirit, that we can bring your presence into the world in each one of our lives, in the small ways we can do, in the large ways that you're calling us to. In Jesus' name we pray. Amen. In the name of the Father, and of the Son, and of the Holy Spirit. Amen. As I said, it's day 126. We are reading paragraphs 904 to 913. Participation in Christ's prophetic office. Christ fulfills this prophetic office not only by the hierarchy, but also by the laity. He accordingly both establishes them as witnesses and provides them with the sense of the faith, sensus fidei, and the grace of the word. As St. Thomas Aquinas says, to teach in order to lead others to faith is the task of every preacher and of each believer. Lay people also fulfill their prophetic mission by evangelization, that is, the proclamation of Christ by word and the testimony of life. For lay people, this evangelization acquires a specific property and peculiar efficacy because it is accomplished in the ordinary circumstances of the world. This witness of life, however, is not the sole element in the apostolate. The true apostle is on the lookout for occasions of announcing Christ by word, either to believers or to the faithful. Lay people who are capable and trained may also collaborate in catechetical formation, in teaching the sacred sciences, and in the use of communications media. In accord with the knowledge, competence, and preeminence which they possess, lay people have the right, and even at times a duty, to manifest to the sacred pastors their opinion on matters which pertain to the good of the church. And they have a right to make their opinion known to the other Christian faithful with due regard to the integrity of faith and morals and reverence toward their pastors, and with consideration for the common good and the dignity of persons. Participation in Christ's kingly office. By his obedience unto death, Christ communicated to his disciples the gift of royal freedom, so that they might, by the self-abnegation of a holy life, overcome the reign of sin in themselves. As St. Ambrose wrote, that man is rightly called a king who makes his own body an obedient subject, and by governing himself with suitable rigor, refuses to let his passions breed rebellion in his soul, for he exercises a kind of royal power over himself. And because he knows how to rule his own person as king, so too does he sit as its judge. He will not let himself be imprisoned by sin or thrown headlong into wickedness. Moreover, by uniting their forces, let the laity so remedy the institutions and conditions of the world when the latter are an inducement to sin, that these may be conformed to the norms of justice, favoring rather than hindering the practice of virtue. By doing so, they will impregnate culture and human works with a moral value. The laity can also feel called, or be in fact called, to cooperate with their pastors in the service of the ecclesial community for the sake of its growth and life. This can be done through the exercise of different kinds of ministries according to the grace and charisms which the Lord has been pleased to bestow on them. In the church, lay members of the Christian faithful can cooperate in the exercise of this power of governance in accord with the norm of the law. And so the church provides for their presence at particular councils, diocesan synods, pastoral councils, the exercise of the pastoral care of a parish, collaboration in finance committees, and participation in ecclesiastical tribunals, etc. The faithful should distinguish carefully between the rights and the duties which they have as belonging to the church and those which fall to them as members of the human society. They will strive to unite the two harmoniously, remembering that in every temporal affair, they are to be guided by a Christian conscience, since no human activity, even of the temporal order, can be withdrawn from God's dominion. Thus, every person, through these gifts given to him, is at once the witness and the living instrument of the mission of the church itself, according to the measure of Christ's bestowal. All right, there we are. Paragraphs 904 to 913. Let's just highlight that 913, that last paragraph that we read, just one sentence long. And it highlights everything. It basically sums up what we've been talking about, why Jesus establishes a church, why he gives to all of us who belong to him, why he gives us a share, a participation in his priestly, prophetic, and royal office. It says there, thus every person, therefore every person, through these gifts given to him, right? The gifts of sharing in Christ's priestly, prophetic, and kingly office. And those other gifts, the gifts of intelligence, the gifts of wisdom, the gifts of charm, the gifts of whatever it is, the winsome gifts you've been given, through these gifts given to him, is at once the witness and the living instrument of the mission of the church itself, according to the measure of Christ's bestowal. That summarizes what we've been talking about when it comes to the vocation of the laity. Every person, through these gifts given to him, is at once the witness and the living instrument of the mission of the church itself. You know that the word witness in the New Testament, in the Acts of the Apostles, chapter 1, when the apostles ask Jesus, they say, Lord, are you at this time going to restore the kingdom to Israel? And Jesus, you know, he says, it's not for you to know the times or seasons, etc. But he says, but you will receive power when the Holy Spirit comes upon you, and then you will be my witnesses here in Jerusalem, throughout Judea and Samaria, to the ends of the and ends of the earth. To be witnesses. That word that is used in the Acts of the Apostles, the word Jesus used in Greek is the word martis or martyr. To be a witness, to bear witness to Jesus Christ with what we say and what we do. In fact, that's one of the effects of the sacrament of confirmation, that everyone who's been confirmed is given a special strength to spread and defend the faith by word and action. To be witnesses in this world, it's incredible. So here's the gift of the royal office, the gift of the prophetic office today. And so that's for to be a missionary, basically. So let's go back to this, participation in Christ's prophetic office. So makes it very clear, paragraph 904, Christ fulfills this prophetic office. He's speaking truth into the world. He's bringing goodness and God's grace into the world, not only by the hierarchy, but also by the laity. And there's this quote from St. Thomas Aquinas, to teach in order to lead others to faith is the task of every preacher and of each believer. And this is so important. I mean, here's Thomas Aquinas talking in the Middle Ages, and he's saying very clearly that your role and my role, right, every preacher and of each believer, is to teach in order to lead others to the faith. Now, who we teach is, that's up to God. But the fact that we're called to teach, we're called in some way to proclaim Jesus Christ, and that's paragraph 905, right? It goes on to say, lay people also fulfill their prophetic mission by evangelization. That is the proclamation of Christ by word and the testimony of life. And this is so important because the very next sentence highlights the way in which this is essential for those who are not ordained. It goes on to say, this evangelization acquires a specific property and peculiar efficacy, right? So it's a certain kind of character and a very peculiar efficacy. It does something powerful because why? Because it is accomplished in the ordinary circumstances of the world. This is, again, we've said this before, but one of the great tasks of every believer is to bring the grace of Jesus Christ that's been given to them into their particular corner of the world. And so, yes, priests and bishops, that's what they're called to do in their particular way. But there are so many corners of the world that priests and bishops aren't, right? There's so many corners of the world where we don't either don't have access to, or we just aren't, you know, you're limited. We're limited by time and space. And yet your corner of the world, you have been given the power of the Holy Spirit. You've been given the character of Jesus Christ. You've been made into a little Christ, right? As a Christian, he's given you a participation in his priestly office, and he's given you participation in his prophetic office. And there is a part of this world where maybe you are the only person who could proclaim Jesus Christ in that particular part of the world. And it's so important. Now, paragraph 906 and 907 say there are specific lay people, right, who are incredibly well-trained, who are great teachers, who, it says here, lay people who are capable and trained may also collaborate in catechetical formation, in teaching the sacred sciences, in the use of communications media. So obviously that's people, you know, professors who work on college campuses. That's religion teachers for high school. Basically, people teaching in parishes. Anyone who's been trained, lay people, of course, if they're capable and trained, may also collaborate in this whole thing. And just moving forward. Now, here's something that might be important for you to hear. In paragraph 907, it says this, that in accord with the knowledge, competence, and preeminence which they possess, lay people have the right, and even at times the duty, to manifest to the sacred pastors their opinion on matters which pertain to the good of the church. Basically, here is paragraph 907 that says, also lay people have a voice. You said it like that. That's kind of how we say it, you know, in modern times. Lay people have a voice. That you not only have a right, yes, you get to be heard, but also even at times a duty to point out what needs to be pointed out. You know, what to say, what needs to be said. As we all know, there are many, many times when a priest or a bishop or anyone, a representative of Jesus Christ, is not saying or is not doing what they should be saying or should be doing. Or they are saying something they shouldn't be saying. They're doing something they shouldn't be doing. And so here is the church saying, lay people have the right, and even at times a duty, to manifest to the sacred pastors their opinion on matters which pertain to the good of the church, and they have a right to make their opinion known to the other Christian faithful. And that's, again, important. Obviously, it's in the context of charity, right? Obviously, it's in the context of the common good, and it's in context to, like, the law of love. So you're not just going to spread things out there because you found them out. This isn't People Magazine. This is the church. We're not just saying something because it's true. We're saying something because it'll help. That's the goal. Lastly here, we have participation in Christ's kingly office. And I think this is beautiful. I mean, I don't know if you highlighted this or if you caught this, but the first thing, the first place we get to experience and express, we get to exercise Christ's kingly office is in our own hearts, in our own lives. It's not necessarily going out first. It's here, let's go on. Paragraph 908, it says this: by his obedience unto death, Christ communicated to his disciples the gift of royal freedom. What's that mean? Well, so that they might, by the self-abnegation of a holy life, overcome the reign of sin in themselves. That's the key. Remember when we read Proverbs chapter 16, verse 32, it said, he who is slow to anger is better than the mighty, and he who rules his spirit than he who takes a city. That is the wisdom of God's word. I think there's also even a quote from like Lao Tzu who said, he who conquers others is strong. He who conquers himself is mighty. That whole idea that, I mean, even to look at all the ways in which kind of some of the wisdom of the ages has highlighted this. If you want to overcome the whole world, overcome yourself. That is so, so important because that is key. So Proverbs 16, 32, again, he who is slow to anger is better than a warrior. He who controls his temper is greater than one who captures a city. And so here is our participation in Christ's kingly office. First of all, it means that we are not dominated by sin. We're not dominated by our passions. And there's this long quote, of course, from St. Ambrose. It says, that man is rightly called a king who makes his own body an obedient subject, and by governing himself with suitable rigor, refuses to let his passions breed rebellion in his soul, for he exercises a kind of royal power over himself. And because, this is the next step, and because he knows how to rule his own person as king, so too does he sit as its judge. He will not let himself be imprisoned by sin or thrown headlong into wickedness. And so because of that, the fact that we, under Christ's rule, under Christ's dominion, have a freedom, we can then unite our forces in paragraph 909 and remedy the institutions and conditions of the world when they're an inducement to sin, that they be conformed to norms of justice. And that is so important that we can, if we have an interior freedom, then we're free to kind of put some order into this world, right? We're free to, if we know what the balance of mercy and justice is in our own lives, we can apply that balance of mercy and justice to the people around us, and we can join together and we can do some good in this world. Paragraph 910 says the laity can also feel called, or be in fact called, to cooperate with their pastors in the service of the ecclesial community. Basically, you can work in the church. You can, there's apostolates. There are ministries throughout the church and throughout the world that are so necessary because we need to exercise your charism. The gift that God has given to you needs to be exercised. Now, the last little piece I want to highlight is paragraph 912. It says, the faithful will strive to unite both, meaning the rights and duties they have as belonging to the church and the rights and duties they have belonging to members of human society. They will strive to unite those two harmoniously, remembering that in every temporal affair, they are to be guided by a Christian conscience, since no human activity, even of the temporal order, can be withdrawn from God's dominion. So what that's saying is, no matter what you're engaged in, if you're working in the church, okay, you need to be guided by the truth of Christianity. You need to be guided by moral principles, be guided by virtue. And if you're working in the business world or in the medical field or in education, wherever you're working, wherever you find yourself in this world, you're also called to be guided by a Christian conscience. That's not just kind of like, well, I'm a Christian when it comes to Christian things, but when it comes to making money, I'm no longer a Christian. Or I'm a Christian when it comes to like church stuff, but when it comes to how I run my business, you know, I'm not guided by Christian principles or my Christian conscience. But the reality, of course, is there's no human activity. Even those that aren't like officially churchy activities that can be withdrawn from God's dominion. He is the Lord of everything, which means he's Lord of every aspect of my life. So every aspect of my life needs to be under his dominion. It needs to be guided by his truth, which is the truth. That makes sense? I hope it does. You guys, Today was a good day. Just, wow. Tomorrow we're going to talk about the consecrated life. So we talked, you know, of course, about bishops and priests, a little bit about deacons. We talked about the role of the laity, that call. But also tomorrow we're talking about consecrated life, which might be something that is completely very familiar to many people listening. It also might be something that is completely new. And so that's exciting. And that's tomorrow. But right now, I am praying for you. Please pray for me. My name is Father Mike. I cannot wait to see you tomorrow. God bless.
4: Day 126 of Catechism in a Year with Father Mike Schmitz. 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
0: Hi, my name is Father Mike Schmitz, and this is Ascension Presents. So I like talking about schedules a lot. In fact, if you were in this room right now, you would see that there are multiple schedules, multiple calendars up, some on the wall, like actually built into the wall. I like calendars. I like schedules, which means, conversely, kind of along with what another video might have mentioned about, I don't really like being interrupted. Like I'm like, I have my plan. I don't like interruptions. Hey, I'd love to meet with you. Let's get that on the schedule. I don't necessarily like the spur of the moment kind of meetings. Like do you like surprise parties? I do not like surprise parties. Why? Because I like scheduled parties. Scheduled parties are the best parties because I can not only know that it's going to happen, I can also get excited for it like ahead of time. I like schedules. The enemy of schedule, interruption. And so I then end up thinking like, yeah, interruption is the worst. I hate interruptions so much. And yet, this is the worst thing. And yet, almost every saint who's ever lived, they're a saint thanks to some kind of interruption. Like that's the reality. In fact, I can look at interruptions as an occasion of my frustration, as an occasion of like, this is an obstacle getting in my way. Or I can begin looking at interruptions as the occasion for holiness. Here's what I mean. One of my favorite saints, Saint Maximilian Kolbe. You know, he was a man who was dedicated to the Lord. He was dedicated to the church. He was dedicated to evangelization and to the Franciscan order and just in serving people literally all over the world. He's a missionary, I believe, to Japan. He had come up with a number of ways to engage people with the gospel through, social media, but through media. He was an evangelist. He was an incredible holy man. And then he was arrested by the Gestapo in World War II and brought to Auschwitz. And it was there that he willingly stepped forward. There were 10 men selected to be executed. And Maximilian Kolbe stepped forward. Father Maximilian Kolbe stepped forward and said, I'll take that man's place. The man said, I have a wife, I have a family, I have kids, please spare my life. And he said, I'll take his place. And the guards say, why? Who are you? And he said, I'm a Catholic priest. I don't have a family. I don't have a wife. I don't have kids. You can take my life. And I think about this, like Maximilian Kolbe, he probably would be a saint even if he wasn't martyred. They took him and they starved him. And then he still wasn't dead after like 15 days. And so they injected his veins with a carbolic acid that poisoned and killed him very quickly after that, quickly after 2 weeks of torture. But yeah, think about this and think, here's Maximilian Kolbe. It's an incredible saint whose life was massively interrupted. He was just doing his work. He was doing his thing. Then here comes the Nazis coming to power, invading Poland where he lived. He was interrupted. Like his plans were interrupted in a massive way. But rather than that interruption being an obstacle, that interruption became an occasion for his holiness. Even this opportunity for, you know, they're going to execute 10 people. And he's willing to say, and I'll step forward. I'll let my life, my plans. I'm sure he had, you know, in the prison camp, he was doing ministry. He was ministering to the men who were also at Auschwitz, but he let that be interrupted and said, that's not just an obstacle. It's an occasion for my holiness. And here's this paradigm shift. I'm inviting you to have the same paradigm shift that I know I need to have. Cause again, I'm preaching to myself half the time here. And rather than see these interruptions as like, oh gosh, this person needs me. That person wants my attention. The person is getting in my way. Rather than seeing those interruptions as an obstacle to living, begin to see those interruptions as an occasion for holiness. Every saint who ever lived, at some point they were interrupted. At some point their plans, their schedule, their will, their deal was interrupted. Their life was interrupted. And they saw that as an occasion to say yes to God. That's my invitation. You're going to be interrupted today, tomorrow, the next day, the rest of our lives. Let's start saying,
5: okay, God, what is it? What is it that you want from me in this interruption? What is it you want to do in me in this interruption? What is it you want to do through me in this interruption? Because this interruption is an occasion for your holiness.
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8: 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On May 6th, we celebrate the Feast of St. John before the Latin Gate. John and his older brother, St. James the Greater, were fishermen and the sons of Saints Zebedee and Salome. They are referred to in Scripture as the Sons of Thunder. Tradition considers John the youngest of all the apostles. He was the only apostle to die the natural death of a confessor rather than undergoing martyrdom, and thus white vestments are worn on his primary feast day, December 27th. But he nonetheless suffered great persecution and received the merits of martyrdom, like his fellow apostles and as our Lord had foretold in Scripture. Around the year of our Lord 95, when he was already the only surviving apostle, John was taken prisoner in Ephesus and brought to Rome under the Emperor Domitian. He was tortured, then condemned to be thrown into a vat of boiling oil, just outside the Latin Gate into Rome. Through a great grace of God, John was permitted to survive while still being granted the honor of martyrdom. The miracle is commemorated today with the red vestments of the Feast of a Martyr. John was then exiled to Patmos. He died of old age in Ephesus, 68 years after the resurrection, the last of the apostles to enter heaven, just as his brother St. James was the first. Also honored on this day are St. Evodius, disciple of Christ and successor of St. Peter as Bishop of Antioch, St. Francois de Laval, patron of the bishops of Canada, and many other martyrs, confessors, and holy virgins. For more about the saints and seasons of the Catholic Church, visit thestationofthecross.com/saints and seasons.
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12: Good morning, beloved family. How are you doing? I pray that you are well. I always pray that. Yesterday, we read a LifeSite News article concerning the authority, the full authority of the Pope, and the limits to that authority, and our duty to obey, and the limits of obedience. We never ever obey heresy. We never ever obey sin. The same thing with children to the parents. They obey always, not because they agree with the parents, but because the parents are their superiors under God. It's only if the parents order a child in a way that would make the child sin that the child is to refuse. But I have promised that with all that's going on, the most important thing is that we know our faith and that your children know their faith. And I've said it over and over again, one more time. It won't be the last time. If it's the faith is not lived at home, the children won't get it. They get what they see, not necessarily what you tell them. You can send them to church, you can send them to a Catholic school, and you can do all kinds of things. If you don't live the faith at home, they'll just see hypocrisy, and they'll see the Catholic faith as something that you do, cultural. It's got nothing to do with their heart. So unless it's lived at home, you must come together as a family and teach the faith and live the faith and pray together. Mother Teresa was known for her statement, the family that prays together stays together, but actually that was a statement from the Rosary priest, Father Patrick Peyton, and he's absolutely right. So we're going to go to the Catechism Explained today. The Catechism Explained, it's the Catechism of Trent, by commented by and taught by Reverend Spirago. It's available, it's published by Mediatrix Press. It's available many, many places online, Catholic bookstores. And earlier this year, we went through part of it. We went through the foreword, the preface, the devotions, the prayers and precepts of the Church, the prayers which may be used daily at different times, prayers to be said at different times. Hold on a minute. Let me just scroll down here. Devotions for confession and communion, devotions of the Holy Spirit, special prayers, general survey 1 and 2, parts 1, 2, and 3. We went through the introduction. I'm just giving you the titles of the table of contents. So when you get the book, I don't want to repeat all of that for maybe the majority of you or a good percentage who already heard that. I don't want to go back to page one. We also went through the entire introduction, which has three parts. For what end are we on this earth? Secondly, how are we to attain to eternal happiness? And thirdly, can we attain perfect happiness on earth? And you should all know the answer to those questions. And your children should already know, if they're already seven years old, they should know the answer to all those questions by now. And if they don't, parents, you need to get busy. And if you don't know the answer to those questions, I bet you do in your heart, but you need to be able to explain it to your children, to your spouse, to your friends, to your relatives, to people who don't know God. You need to be able to give what God has given you. So we are going to begin with part one, which is faith, and it begins with the knowledge of God. It's actually... I have the book on Kindle on my computer, and it's page 55 of 993 pages, at least on my computer, in the size I have the type, so forget that's not reality to you. But in the knowledge of God, dear ones, and I will interrupt the reading of this catechism or our speaking about it when there is something urgent or very, very important for us to communicate on. And so it begins, the knowledge of God consists in the knowledge of his perfections, his works, his will, and the means of grace instituted by him. St. Paul bids us increase in the knowledge of God, his writings to the Colossians. Now we only know God through a glass, he says to the Corinthians. We only know God through a glass in a dark manner. Only in heaven shall we see him face to face and have a clear knowledge of his perfections. Number one, under the part one, the knowledge of God, subtitle one, is the happiness of the angels and the saints consists in the knowledge of God. Our Lord tells us that this, John 17, this is eternal life, that they may know thee, the only true God, and Jesus Christ, whom thou hast sent. So I'll comment through this, dear one, so we can kind of go through it together. People say, I know God. Well, you don't know God unless you truly know our Lord Jesus Christ, the only, and the Father, and the Son, and the Holy Spirit. Unless you know him, the only true God, and Jesus Christ, whom thou hast sent. And the word know there, there's a couple of words in Greek. Gnosis is knowledge. Epignosis is a deep, deep knowledge. If you say, oh, I know Jane Smith, well, you might know who she is, but her husband or her friend might say, oh, I know her. And because they know her as a person, they know her more intimately. And that's the knowledge we need to have of God, not just the fact of his existence. Continuing, this is the food of which the archangel Raphael spoke when he said to Tobias, I use an invisible meat and drink which cannot be seen by men. Tobias chapter 12, that's what Jesus spoke about in John chapter 6. Unless you eat my flesh and drink my blood, you have no life in you. In heaven, the saints and angels have an immediate knowledge of God in the beatific vision. We on earth only know God through the medium of his works and of what he has revealed to us. Our knowledge, compared with that of the saints and angels, is like the knowledge of a country that one gets from maps and pictures, as compared with knowledge of one who has himself visited it. That's a better analogy than I made. So we can have a map of Russia, but someone who's been there knows Russia a lot better. Point two. The knowledge of God is all important, for without it there cannot be any happiness on earth or a well-ordered life. Do you hear that? So you can have an atheist, a friend who's an atheist, seems to be very, very disciplined, and maybe he has a well-ordered life, but not well-ordered according to God, because he doesn't pray. You can't have a well-ordered life without prayer. And he is certainly not happy inside. He may be temporarily happy over earthly pleasures or fortunes or success, but it is not well with his soul. The knowledge of God is the food of our soul. Without it, the soul feels hungry. We become discontented. He who does not possess interior peace cannot enjoy riches, health, or any of the goods of this life. They all become distasteful to him. I think one of the examples that stays in my mind, if any of you have seen Chariots of Fire, when Eric Liddell Eric Liddell and I forget the Jewish fellow who competed also. It was the Jewish fellow who ran on a Sunday. Eric Liddell was a Christian and would not run on a Sunday, and so therefore didn't win. But Eric Liddell had Christ and he was happy. And the Jewish fellow who ran on Sunday and who won. It was his goal in life. He won. And after that, he just visited a bar and got drunk and had no other goals or purpose. Now, an Orthodox Jew who knows God and who lives his faith would not be all wrapped up. His entire pleasure and well-being would not be in the winning of a race. But still, apart from Christ, there's no deep, eternal happiness and true hope without it. Without the true knowledge of God, a personal relationship with God, a personal knowledge of God, not a history book, not a fact book, but personal. Without it, the soul feels hungry. We become discontented. He who does not possess interior peace cannot enjoy riches, health, or any of the goods of this life. They all become distasteful to him. Even husbands and wives become distasteful, beloved. Because if our happiness depends on them, if our happiness depends on a woman's husband understanding her, satisfying her needs for any kind of need, including any kind of intimacy and being heard and being understood and being known and being listened to, if her happiness depends on that for her husband, by her husband, she's not walking with God. And she cannot serve and give to her husband or love him the way God wants her to love him. She cannot give 100% if her happiness depends on what he gives her. He cannot give 100% if his happiness depends on the state of his wife, on her holiness, on her purity, on her service to him, on her obedience to him. He cannot be happy. Both have to walk with God. Our happiness, beloved, comes from God and is not and should not be altered by what others think of us or how they treat us.
14: 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To learn more about our community calendar events, please visit thestationofthecross.com.
8: In the name of the Father, and of the Son, and of the Holy Spirit, amen. Let us pray. O God, of whom it cometh that the minds of thy faithful people be all of one will, grant unto the same thy people that they may love the thing which thou commandest, and desire that which thou dost promise, that so, amid the sundry and manifold changes of the world, our hearts may surely there be fixed where true joys are to be found. Through Jesus Christ, thy Son, our Lord, who liveth and reigneth with thee in the unity of the Holy Spirit, God, world without end. Amen. In the name of the Father, and of the Son, and of the Holy Spirit. Amen.
15: This is Dale Alquist with a Chesterton Minute. 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You go nuts. When we are obsessed with keeping up with the times, we become slaves. Fashions are never settled. To chase something that is always changing is simply futile. It's not freedom, it's insanity. G.K. Chesterton says, "The Catholic Church is the only thing that saves a man from the degrading slavery of being a child of his age." Christianity is always out of fashion because it's always sane, and fashions are always insane. The Catholic Church never has to worry about being behind the times because it is beyond the times. Want more than a minute? Visit our website, chesterton.org.
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12: and I'm happy to be with you. And yesterday was a special day where we didn't take your emails and calls and texts, but today we will go back. And after the second break, we'll have the whole half hour to ourselves, and our lines will be wide open, and you're welcome to call in. 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You can call in at any time, toll-free, 1-877-511-5483, or email at mother@thestationofthecross.com, and you can text at that toll-free number as well. We are at sub-point 2, under the knowledge of God, the point is that the knowledge of God is food for our soul. We can't know him as we know facts. We need to know him as we know and love deeply, intimately a person. Without it, the soul is hungry. And yet, few think about this food for the soul. The very life of God within us. Few think about this food for the soul. They busy themselves, as our Lord says, with the meat that perishes. That's John chapter 6. Without the knowledge of God, a man is like one who walks in the dark and stumbles at every step. He has no end or aim in life, no consolation in misfortune, and no hope in death. Recently, I know of somebody who I've known a number of people who failed in their goals. And I gave one example from Chariots of Fire before the break. And when they fail, and I'm talking Catholics now, they get depressed. They just can't deal with people. They're unhappy. They don't know what to do next. And that person may call themselves Catholic, and they may go to church on Sunday. But they don't know God. They're not walking with God. They know who he is, but they don't know him. They know about him. And I'm not saying they're not Catholic, but they don't have a relationship with him. They get inward and sulk and get depressed, and that is not a person walking with God. A man, a woman, cannot have any solid or lasting happiness or any true contentment. The Catechism says, I'm reading from the Catechism Explained, and I keep interjecting comments, and I know you, sometimes you can't tell what I'm reading or what my comment is, but we'll just have it flow that way, I think, rather than my saying, go back to the text, this is my comment, we'll just talk through it. This is the text, without a knowledge of God, a well-ordered life is impossible. Do you hear that? Without a knowledge of God, a well-ordered life is impossible. And you say, forget you. I have a well-ordered life. I'm successful in business. I go to the gym. I do this. I do that. I'm successful. I have a well-ordered life. No, you do not. You have a self-ordered life. It's not a well-ordered life. Jesus said, apart from me, you can do nothing. All your organization, all your discipline, all your successes are wood, hay, and stubble. They will mean nothing in eternal life. Someone once gave me a plaque that says, only one life, it will soon be.

It. Rash and false oaths, neglect of the service of God and of the sacraments, the love of gold, the sinful indulgence of the passions, are all due to willful ignorance and forgetfulness of God. Willful ignorance and forgetfulness of God. Thus the prophet Hosea exclaims, "There is no knowledge of God in the land. Cursing and lying and killing and theft and adultery have overflowed." That's Hosea chapter 4. And St. Ignatius of Loyola cries out, "O God, thou joy of my soul, if only men knew thee, they never would offend thee." And experience shows that in the jails, the greater part of the prisoners are those who knew nothing of God. When Frederick of Prussia at length recognized that the want of the knowledge of God was the cause of the increase in crime, he exclaimed, "Then I will have religion introduced into the country." This is why the learning and the understanding of the catechism, which is nothing else than an abridgment of the Christian religion, is all important. But a mere knowledge of the truths of religion is not sufficient. They must also be practiced. Can you imagine? A 900-page catechism is simply an abridgment, the Catechism of Trent, and its commentary is merely an abridgment of the Christian religion. That's right. The apostle wrote, John wrote, if the world contained everything Jesus did and said, there wouldn't be room for all the books. And still, there wouldn't be room for everything we know. But he says, a mere knowledge of the truths of religion is not sufficient. They must also be practiced. If you don't practice them, beloved, you will not know them. You have to do in order to know. And you say, "Well, I practice my faith. I go to church on Sunday, and I pray the rosary once a week. And, you know, I keep the Ten Commandments, I try." You're not practicing faith. If you don't pray every single day, if you don't study and learn the faith, you cannot live what you don't know, and you cannot give what you don't know. Point 3 of the knowledge of faith says, we arrive at a right knowledge of God through faith in the truths which God has revealed. I've come through Easter, beloved, through the Triduum, and most people don't even know the word Triduum. They don't know what Holy Thursday's about. It's tragic. These are Catholics today. It's tragic. Who are we to blame? "Well, I was never taught that," people say. Well, fine. You were never. It's not fine. The bishops and the priests will be accountable for what they've done and failed to do. But we are responsible to know our faith. We can read and write. It's one thing prior to the 16th century when there was no printing press and it took a year for someone to just write the Bible by hand and it was too expensive for most people to buy at that point. It's one thing we learned through what was taught us, and we learned through stained glass windows that taught us the faith. We learned through art. But now, beloved, we have the printing press. We can read and write. Most of us can. And those that can read to those who cannot. We are responsible. When we stand before God, it will never be an excuse, "Our priest didn't teach us, our bishop didn't teach us, or our priest and bishop taught us heresy." God will say, they will be accountable for what they've done and failed to do. But you are given the faith through your baptism, through your confirmation, through the sacraments, through the teachings of the church. For 2,000 years, the church fathers, the many books and scriptures and commentaries, there's no excuse for anyone not knowing their faith. The catechism goes on to say it is true that by means of reason and from the contemplation of the creatures that God has made, man can arrive at a knowledge of God. That's Romans 1:20. The heavens declare the glory of God. But our reason is so weak and prone to err
that without revelation it is very difficult.

0: a man to attain to a clear and correct knowledge of God. What strange and perverted views of the deity we find among heathen nations. Wisdom chapter 9 tells us that. God, therefore, in his mercy, comes to our aid with revelation. Through believing the truths that God has revealed, man attains to a clear and correct knowledge of God. Hence, St. Anselm says, quote, "The more I am nourished with the food of faith, the more my understanding is satisfied," end quote. Faith is a divine light that shines in our souls. Paul wrote that to the Corinthians. It is like a watchtower from which we can see that which cannot be seen from the plain below. Not the Watchtower publication of the Jehovah's Witnesses. They are not Christian. They do not believe in the Trinity. They do not believe that Jesus is God. They do not believe that there's a heaven and a hell. But faith is like a watchtower from which we can see that which cannot be seen from the plain below. We learn respecting God, that which cannot be learned by mere reason from the world around. It is a glass through which we perceive all the divine perfections. It is a staff which supports our feeble reason and enables it to know God better. There are two books from which we gain a knowledge of God. One, the book of nature, because again, the heavens show forth the glory of God. What is the glory of God? The sum of his perfections, all that he is. And secondly, Holy Scripture, which is the book of Revelation. And we're going to go to part two tomorrow, and we'll begin it today. Part one was the knowledge of God. Part two is divine revelation. I'll just begin before we go to our second break. If anyone stands in a room behind a gauze curtain, he perceives all those who are passing in the street, and they see him not. But if he makes himself known by speaking, the passers-by are able to recognize him. Such is our relationship to God. He sees us, but conceals himself from our eyes. Yet he has in many ways made himself known to men, to Abraham, to Moses in the burning bush, to the Israelites on Mount Sinai, etc. And subpoint one under the divine revelation is that God has in his mercy, in the course of ages, often revealed himself to men. That's straight from the book of Hebrews, chapter 1, verses 1 and 2. God has in his mercy, in the course of ages, often revealed himself to men. He has often communicated to men a knowledge of his perfections, his decrees, and his holy will. Such revelation is called supernatural, as opposed to the natural revelation of himself that he makes through the external world. Everyone, beloved, there's the music for our second break. Everyone is created, Romans chapter 1, verses 19 and 20. Everyone is created with the knowledge of God, not the knowledge of Jesus Christ, but the knowledge that God exists. Everyone is created with the knowledge of God in him. And apart from special revelation, we would not know Jesus Christ, and we would not know his word. That is the special revelation of God, which man cannot know by reason alone. But everyone can know that there is a God by creation and by the knowledge of God, which God himself puts in our heart at creating us in our mother's womb. Feel free, dear ones, to call in during the break and after with anything on your heart. Hello, beloved. 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
0: Hello, beloved. I cannot be with you live this hour. God bless you. I'll be back with you soon.
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0: 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Let me see here. We have an email from Francis who says, "Hi, Mother Miriam. I hope this email finds you well." I am, Francis. Thank you. "I have a question to ask. If I know my priests are Masons, can I still take communion from them? Thank you and God bless you. Kind regards, Francis." The answer is yes, Francis, because I know I'm going to say this wrong, au pair operato. God functions outside the state of the priest. He functions through the priest. When the priest says, "This is my body," we said this a day or two ago, it is Christ, the high priest, saying, "This is my body," through the priest. And so that little piece of bread, wheat and water that he holds becomes Christ's body, just as he commanded so at the Last Supper, and matzah became his body. And the same thing with the wine. "This is my blood." Wine obeys God and becomes his blood. It is Christ speaking through the instrumentality of his priest. So if the priest could be in mortal sin, he could be a Mason, he could be an atheist, he could be a communist, but God protects. Otherwise, we would never know. If it were up to us to judge or to know facts about the priest or his personal life, we would never, ever know if the Eucharist is valid. So yes, it is valid. As long as the priest does what the church intends, follows the formula, then it is valid. But if you know your priest is a Mason, I would hopefully, respectfully make an appointment with him and speak with him about it and bring him information about Masons. I've met a number of Catholics who are Masons, and they have no clue how demonic it is. They have no clue that it's not at all of God. It would be amazing to me for a priest to be that ignorant and to not know. And so I would go to your priest and say, "This is what Masons believe. This is what they do at their upper echelon and all of that. I understand you're a Mason. Is that true? May I ask why you are a Mason, or what you know that I don't understand, ask respectfully. Based on his answer, you might be able to help him to come out of being a Mason. If you cannot, I would say to him, I think it's dangerous for the faithful to have a Mason as a priest, because that is a demonic sect who has for centuries tried to destroy the Catholic Church. And not being able to destroy it from without, they came into the church to destroy it from within. And I think it's very demonic and bad and poor for any priest to be a Mason and be the pastor of a church. If you don't agree, I want you to know that I'm going to take it to the bishop. Don't go to the bishop without the priest knowing. You can make an appointment with the bishop. You could write him a letter. If you write him a letter, copy the priest on the letter. And see what the bishop says. And if the bishop will not do anything about it, you certainly can write to Rome to tell him that the bishop is okay with the priest being a Mason. The bishop might be a Mason too, for all I know. I wouldn't hold out too many high hopes of hearing back from Rome, but you can try. But I would definitely go to a different parish and not continue with that parish. Okay, now we have an email from Francine. The previous one was Francis. This one is Francine, who says, good morning, Mother. My parish priest refused to say the St. Michael prayer after Mass because he said we have enough prayers to say. Shame on him. How can that be possible? How can I convince him to allow it? Well, you may not be able to convince him, but it was tradition. Always tradition after Mass, after low Mass, to say three Hail Marys, the Hail Holy Queen, the Saint Michael's Prayer, and Sacred Heart of Jesus. That was the norm, and I've looked it up here. The Mass, the practice was always the same, of reciting St. Michael prayer with the other Leonine prayers after Mass, but it was suppressed officially by the 26th of September 1964 the instruction Inter Ecumenici, which came into effect on 7th March 65. So it followed Vatican Council changes it was suppressed. But there's a note here, and I've got Wikipedia on that. Let me just see. If you just, St. James Catholic Church has a note that after 2 years ago, Pope Francis, recognizing the many spiritual battles evident within the church and beyond, asked for the faithful to regularly pray the prayer to St. Michael, the Archangel. And so St. James Catholic Church, who put this on their website, said it's been the custom of St. James to pray this prayer along with several others following every single Mass. We should. And where we attend here in Tyler, the St. Michael prayer is prayed after every single Mass. And it should be, beloved. And you should pray the rosary with your family every day and again include the St. Michael prayer. Okay, let me see now. We have an email from Karina, who says, hello, Mother Miriam. I want to know if I will be able to be saved. Now, before I read the email, I haven't read it. The answer is yes. The answer is yes. There is no one who is beyond being saved, including Judas could have made the decision to be saved had he turned in humility for forgiveness to God, but he didn't. Jesus died for every single soul. Does that mean every single soul will be saved? Does that mean heaven will be empty? No, Bishop Barham, it does not mean that at all. Does it mean there's a reasonable hope everyone will go to heaven? Absolutely not. All one needs to do is receive the grace and the gift of life that Jesus died to give you. How do you receive that? Through repentance, confession of your sins, and being restored to the church, to the grace of God. So let me just see this here now. So Karina says, I was married 12 years ago. I got divorced by the law. I have 3 kids out of marriage. 2 years ago, I got married again. We are both Catholic and go to Mass every Sunday. We wish we could receive the Holy Eucharist. We try to be good Catholic people and be an example for our kids. What can we do to be able to save our souls? Well, at this point, without reading the rest of your email, Karina, if you try to be good Catholic people, then you will refrain from intimacy in marriage. The fact that you don't receive the Eucharist is not good enough. If you truly love God and you want to be good Catholic people, you will live as brother and sister and get an annulment of your previous marriage. Otherwise, you are not good Catholic people. You need to live as brother and sister until you might be granted a decree of nullity. And if you cannot get that decree, you separate. What can we do to be able to save our souls? To repent and live a truly holy Catholic life. Let me read the rest of your email. She says, my husband was never married by the church. I requested the annulment of my marriage and was accepted. Good. I am waiting for the process to be finished. Good. What can we do while the process is done? Until the process, I think you mean. And I would just say, as I already said, live a holy life. Live as brother and sister. Go to confession for not living as brother and sister up until now. If that's been the case, go to confession, both of you. And then if you go to confession and you live as brother and sister, you will be able to receive Holy Communion. And she says, what could we do while the process is being done? Just that. What if something happens to one of us and we die before we were able to determine if it is God's will to get married by the church? Don't worry about that. Go to confession for your infidelity in having gotten married again and intimacy between you. And then go to confession and live as brother and sister. Be holy. And if you die in that state and you're faithful Catholics, again, you can receive the Eucharist. If you've been forgiven and you die in that state, you will go to heaven. As long as you're in a state of grace, do that immediately. Today is Tuesday. No, it's Wednesday. Don't wait till Saturday. Both of you, go to church, go to your priest individually and ask for forgiveness. Say, I want to return to holiness and to the church. And you, dear one, you could say my process of annulment is in process, and my husband hasn't gotten his. He must, even if he was never married by the church, he must be judged by the tribunal, the Catholic tribunal of the church, if he was baptized especially, so he must be. And while that process is taking place, you just go to confession, confess your sins, and live a pure life. From that point on, remain in a state of grace, remain separated, even though you're under the same roof, and if your annulments are not granted, you simply need to separate. And if you die in that state, you will, the state of grace, you'll be in heaven. Karina writes, thank you for your advice, Mother Miriam. God bless your love and courage to keep our faith and church alive. Well, it is the grace of God that keeps our faith alive, and I certainly don't keep the church alive. It's the church of Christ against which the gates of hell will never prevail. But I know what you're saying, Karina, and I thank you, dear one. We have a call from Raphael in Florida. Hi, Raphael.
5: Hey, Mother Miriam. How are you doing?
0: Okay. Oh, yes, you called 2 days ago, didn't you? I couldn't take calls yesterday. So good. I'm glad you called back, dear.
5: Yeah. Thank you for taking my call. So, sure. Yeah, basically the situation is that I was raised as a Jehovah's Witness, and about 2 years ago, I was very devout at the time, and I just wanted to research logically just to make sure that what I was in was the truth according to the Bible. And then I researched, you know, very logically, and I found out that, you know, it wasn't. So you can imagine my disappointment, right?
0: I can.
5: And yes. So from that point, I just researched into you know, there's, you know, Protestants will say this, Catholics say this, and I eventually found out that Catholic faith was the one true faith.
0: Bless you. Blessed be God.
5: Yes, thank you, thank you. And so just from that point, that was about a year ago, and mm-hmm. so I've just been trying to slowly make enough money to move out. That way I can, you know, go to church and fully become Catholic and go to confession mm-hmm. and things like that. But I just can't go to church right now because my parents have, our whole family has an app that tracks where everyone goes. So I wouldn't be able to.
0: An app that tracks where everyone goes?
5: Yeah, yeah. Just, you know, in case someone gets lost or something like that.
0: Oh, wow.
5: Yes,
0: Raphael.
5: I know.
0: Okay, sweetheart. There's the music for our break. Will you hold on till after the break, and I'll respond to you. Oh, I remember you're over 18, so that informs our response. So hold on, Raphael. And anyone else, when we come back from the break, if you wish to call in, we'll have 10 minutes, and I think you'll have time to call in. Toll-free 1-877-511-5483 or email at mother@thestationofthecross.com. We'll be right back.

0: Hi, my name is Nathan Wakefield from the St. Thomas More House of Prayer. 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
3: 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We're on the line with Raphael from Florida, and Raphael has been a zealous, fervent, devoted Jehovah's Witness. He grew up that way all his life, and a year ago he came to discover that the Catholic Church, that the Jehovah's Witnesses' theology doesn't square with the Bible, and that the Catholic Church is the true church. But Raphael, you're over 18, you live at home, and you don't have the money to move out, and your parents have an app that tracks everywhere you would go, and you don't know what to do. Did I sum it up all right?
5: Yes, that's a pretty good summary. So, yeah, I mean, there's, you know, I've sinned more than my share, and I'd love to go to confession, but I just can't until I move out. And I think that I'd probably be able to move out, you know, at the least 5 months, at the most, no more than 10 months. So it's
3: no good.
5: Not too far off.
3: But, no good, Raphael. You know. No good. I'm going to suggest something to you, and only because you're over 18. Have you ever met with a Catholic priest? Do you know, do you have a Catholic friend? Do you have someone you can meet with outside the house, outside the church, without a Catholic or a priest that you could meet with without going to a Catholic church? A priest that you could call, or he could meet you somewhere. Do you know that?
5: I did meet someone at the gym that is Catholic, and he said he could meet me with me with a priest in the future. That's something you mean.
3: Well, it is, and that's fantastic. I'm trying to do it with, not that you shouldn't be a martyr, but with the least amount of harassment to you. Do you have a way to get a hold of that person who said he could meet you with a priest if you go to the gym?
5: Oh, yeah, I have his number. I got his contact information.
3: Okay. And your parents, you know, the app is that you're going to go to the gym. So how about you telling that person that you want to enter the Catholic Church? Maybe you've already told them that you believe it, but that your parents will track you. And if they know, Raphael, that you want to be Catholic, will they throw you out of the house?
5: Yeah, so basically at that point I would be disfellowshipped, and then they would have to kick me out right away, and then I wouldn't be able to talk to any of my family or friends ever again.
3: Okay, I understand that. When I became a Christian from my Jewish background, my parents shut us out for 2 years. Couldn't even go in their house. So I understand. But because of my animacy, because I said this is the truth, I've come to believe it. I don't blame you for not believing it, but I do. I was spit at. I was accused of betraying the Jewish people. I'm not part of the people anymore. All of it. To this day, I'm not allowed in a particular cousin's house in New York. But because I did it anyway, and they know that I'm not a crazy person, I just betrayed the people, and I betrayed the faith. I betrayed everything as far as they're concerned, and I wasn't allowed in the house. My brother then came to believe also, and then he went to the Catholic Church before I did. We both came to believe as Protestants. And because of our lives, eventually, both my parents came to believe and were baptized. Their family took away their burial plots. My mother's brother took away my parents' burial plots when they found out. But you see, they came to believe. So you might be ostracized, Raphael, but you may be the very one that God has chosen. Not maybe, you are the one God has chosen to pour his grace on, that you would see and your heart would be open to the truth, to be the leader of your family. They may throw you out in the street. That let it be. They know you. You're their son. They love you. How could this be? Have they failed in raising you? Have you, you know, taken into Satan's system? They'll think all kinds of things. But you just love them. And anytime they ask you, you give them good answers. Don't argue. Don't fight. And maybe this friend that you meet at the gym, you could say, if I tell my parents, or if they know, I'll be thrown out of the house that day. Do you have a bed I could stay in? Could you help me meet with the priest? Maybe he has a place I could stay, and he can help me enter the church. You see? That's what I would do, Raphael. You are it'll take courage on your part. We are to honor our mother and father, and you don't want to disobey or dishonor your parents. But again, we honor them in all things. We honor God through them. And when God has showed us what is truth, apart from what we have thought, honestly, all our lives, we must follow God. We must follow God. And if you haven't read, have you read 2 Maccabees, 1 and 2 Maccabees?
5: No, I haven't.
3: All right, it's the end of the Catholic Bible, and it was in the canon of Scripture before it was taken out by the Jewish people, actually. But read it, because there's a most magnificent story in there of a mother with seven sons. And those who came against the Jews, the tyrants, the emperors, killed them all one by one if they didn't eat certain foods that the Jews were forbidden to eat and obey what the Jews were forbidden to obey. And there they were with their mother, and from the oldest to the youngest, one by one, they killed the sons in front of the mother. And when it came to the youngest son, they figured, oh, the mother's going to give in. She's not going to let her youngest boy be killed on the spot. And when it came to the youngest one, the mother looked at him and said, son, you honor God, you give glory to God, and that meant be killed. And finally, the mother was also killed. We need to be faithful. And if God chooses that we don't seek to be martyrs, but if God chooses that we be a martyr, so be it. Raphael, you need to ask your Catholic friend The next, call him, say, I'll meet you at the gym. Don't tell him why. You don't have to speak on the phone. I don't know if your phone is wired. But go to the gym and say, I want to enter the Catholic faith. I don't want to deny God anymore. He's given me the grace of showing me the truth. And I cannot hold out because I won't have a place to live. Jesus didn't have a place to live. He had nowhere to lie his head. There are homeless people that sleep on benches. They survive. I can survive too. But ask your friend if he might have a bed or if he can get you together with the priest. The priest will find a place for you to stay. I'm telling you this. If it's a sleeping bag on the church floor, he'll find a place for you, and he can help you enter the church.
5: Gotcha. Okay. I'll definitely think about that and talk with him then.
3: Very, very good. And I'd love to know how you're doing and what happens, and I will go back and speak to my sisters in our community, and we will be praying for you, Raphael, and I ask all our listeners to pray for you. God bless you, dear one.
5: Thank you. Have a good day.
3: You too, sweetheart. Amy, you're on the phone from Massachusetts, and we have about 30 seconds or a minute left to the program. Would you like to begin with your question?
6: Sure. It was more of just a quick story to tell you that happened to me today.
3: Wow.
6: I was having a rough morning. I'll make it quick. I was having a rough morning, and I decided to sit down and take a minute. And I started untying some necklaces that I was planning to send my cousin, who is very religious, very Catholic person. And as I was untying the necklaces, I looked up and went to grab a pen to put the envelope together for her. And I found a prayer card out of my things that I didn't know was there. And it said, Mother Mary, untier of knots.
3: I'm an utter goosebump. There's the last second of our music, Amy. Blessed be God forever. She untied those necklaces. God bless you, sweetheart.
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0: Ask a Priest Live. Guided by the Holy Spirit and honoring the magisterial teachings of the Church. Faithful Catholic priests answering questions for believers and those seeking truth. Ask a Priest, because Father knows best. And now, your host, Rudy Carlos.
1: Blessed be the holy name of Jesus. Welcome back to Ask a Priest Live. I'm your host, Rudy Carlos. Happy Easter, by the way. It's still Easter. Did you know that? Are you still greeting people at the store, at the gas station, wherever you go? Are you still saying, hey, by the way, happy Easter? If not, you should, because we're still celebrating Easter. Are you still celebrating, by the way? I am here. I have a piece of apple pie if you're watching us on stream there. Anyway, huge shout out to all of those who helped us out during our on-air appeal last week. I want to continue thanking all of our generous donors that have helped us with our mission here at the Station of the Cross Catholic Media Network. 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But today on the show, if you're a Catholic doctor or a nurse, you'll want to stick around for this one. This is a really good question, a bioethics question. How much culpability do you have when you prescribe drugs that were developed with aborted fetal lines? That question has come up a few times. We're going to take it again, this time with Father Elias Mary Mills. And here's another one. It's a hot button issue. Ecumenism. Depending on who you talk to, that is a dirty word, ecumenism. It's been kind of dragged through the mud. It doesn't mean what it means anymore. But depending on who you ask, you know, they'll say what's good or bad. But how should a Catholic understand true ecumenism without falling into religious syncretism? That happens quite often, especially in the comment sections. And also, why do priests pinch their fingers during the Mass? A great question. We'll talk about liturgical reverence as well. But if you've ever wanted to ask a Catholic priest something, call in your questions right now. This is a live call-in show, and we love to hear your beautiful voice on air. 1-877-511-5483. Still trying to break that habit there of giving you the fund drive number, which was from last week. 1-877-511-5483. You can also email us to priests@thestationofthecross.com. 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And to answer all of your questions, we welcome back Father Elias Mary Mills, one of our resident Franciscans from the Franciscan Friars of the Immaculate. Welcome back, Father. How's your trip to Japan?
2: Well, my trip to Japan was a little bit longer than I anticipated because I ended up doing a pilgrimage and a half because I helped out another pilgrimage who's priest got sick, or their bishop who was actually leading their pilgrimage got sick, so he couldn't accompany them. So they asked if I could fill in for their group, so I did for the latter part of it. So I guess it was a special grace. I got to spend a little bit longer time in Japan and did some other things to help promote Our Lady there. So in all, I think it was a good trip and very fruitful. So I'm grateful to Our Lady for the opportunity. So, and always, as I do, I always seem to have a greater appreciation for the martyrs of Japan and learning more about some new martyrs that I didn't know about before, and just the beautiful witness of their faith. So I see good things for the future of Japan because of these great witnesses, and the blood of the martyrs is the seed of Christians. So we hope that it's long overdue for that seed to start bearing fruit. So thanks. Thank you for asking. So,
1: amen. Good to have you here with us again, Father. St. Paul, Mickey, and companions, pray for us. Glad you're back. This is a good question. Let's jump right into it. Again, that call-in line is 1-877-511-5483. But this question came in from Francesco in Catanzaro, Italy. Catanzaro. I think you said it a lot better earlier before the show started, Father. Better Italian pronunciation than I have. But Francesco is asking, I'm a medical student with serious doubts about the possibility of sinning by prescribing medication that is abortion tainted. I know that according to the magisterium, the responsibility falls heavily on the pharmaceutical company itself, and the medic has to favor ethical alternatives. But he says here, my issue lies in this. What is sufficiently grave to have recourse to these medications in contrast to clinical guidelines? Would it be just near-death scenarios, for instance? If a patient with lung cancer receives drug A, which is ethical to extend his life for 20 months, is it a sin to give him drug B, which is non-ethical, comes from aborted fetal lines, which extends his life to 28? And then what then of life-threatening situations like vitiligo or preventative medicine like hypertension? What does the church guide us to do?
2: Well, I think that in many ways that it's not really that, shouldn't be a dilemma, because abortion-tainted drugs by themselves I don't think are really the best treatment possible, because you can't do an evil in order to achieve a good. And even when they were touting these abortion-tainted vaccines, they were not the answer to what people needed in the first place. It was all, you know, a false narrative, and much of this advice is coming from the pharmaceutical companies many times that, you know, that are being involved in these immoral experiments. I would say, like a doctor told one of our priests back in the 1960s, bad morals is bad medicine. I think that you can find other ethical treatments which are much more beneficial and not as not harmful to the patient. And to extend a person's life only 8 months, you can't do an evil in order to achieve a good. So if it's not ethical, then you can't use it because it's not ethical. That's a basic principle of moral theology. You can't do an evil in order to achieve a good, and it can't be weighed in that regard. If it's something made from aborted fetal lines, there's a question about this, about the really safety of any kind of drug, whether it be for something lethal or non-lethal or non-life-threatening, in other words. So I think this whole abortion-tainted drug thing, this is a non-starter from the beginning, because it's starting from a bad position when you start doing this kind of experiments using immoral means. If it's using DNA that is obtained from an aborted fetal line, I don't think it'll be good medicine. So I think you should just look for other forms of treatment. I think right now they're finding out that, you know, things like ivermectin and fenbendazole are much better cancer treatments than all the chemos and all the other stuff. So I think that there are other much safer and more ethical treatments are going to be much better for the patient in the long run. I just think you have to stick to that principle, bad morals is bad medicine. If it's not ethical, if it's not morally sound, then it's not going to be good. It's not going to be good medicine. It won't be good for the patient. So to me, that's a simple recourse. And I think it solves a lot of these dilemmas that don't need to have, because the pharmaceutical companies are more interested in selling drugs. And I think that Catholic principles, moral principles are that even when we had this supposed, you know, COVID thing where people were told, oh, you got to take the vaccine because you have no other, there were other and much better, even on the scientific level, there were much better treatments that didn't involve even having to make recourse to these not proven vaccines that were made immorally to begin with and had rather dubious purposes behind them. So I think if you're having to make that kind of choice between something that is already sounds like it's questionable, I think it's a sign from God that it's not the route to go, and save yourself a bad conscience or a troubled conscience and stick to what is ethical. And the person extending their life 8 months is nothing compared to getting them to eternity into heaven. So, and I wouldn't resort to something immoral just to extend or to save someone's life. You can't do an evil in order to achieve a good. So,
1: yeah, that's tough, though. I think Francesco is in a position here where if he does not prescribe these drugs, that he may find himself out of the job. I know here in the United States, there are certain hospitals where you can kind of say, hey, look, I'm not comfortable, you know, giving that that drug or something like that. And they won't you know, force you to do it. But who knows what it's like in Italy in that situation, yeah. Father. It's complicated, right? Because you're providing here, perhaps for yourself or even for your family. Should he leave the job if they force him to actually prescribe those drugs?
2: I think so, because you can't, just because it'd be like, you know, just you couldn't be, let's say you're a guard at Auschwitz or someplace where you're asked to do something that's immoral. You can't sit there and, you know, think that I can't absolve myself from some kind of culpability because I'm giving something that is morally unethical. And I think he needs to to find a place where he can practice his medicine with a good conscience.
1: 100%. Complicated questions always come in here, Ask a Priest Live. But thanks be to God, we have the answers and advice from faithful Catholic priests. Thank you, Father Elias. We'll be right back to answer more questions, including this one. What if you were a Catholic who didn't know about abortion? How culpable are you on that if you continue to support that? We'll answer that on the other side of the break. Stay with us here on Ask a Priest Live. We're flipping the script on a popular phrase about men. They say hard times create strong men. Strong men create good times. Good times create weak men. And weak men, well, they bring us right back to the hard times. So how do we offer good formation to boys, young men, and the families who form them? St. John Bosco may have the solution. This is Rudy Carlos, host of Ask a Priest Live. In collaboration with Bosco Ministries, we're hosting a special episode focused entirely on the formation of men and boys using the principles of St. John Bosco and his preventative method. If you've got questions about raising boys into authentic men or are looking for advice on how to live up to the greatness that God has called you to be as a husband or a father, submit your questions to priests at thestationofthecross.com. That's priests with an S at the end, at thestationofthecross.com. 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Let's talk about what it really takes to break the cycle and raise strong men once again.
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1: Blessed be the holy name of Jesus. Welcome back to Ask a Priest Live. We're here with Father Elias Mary Mills from the Franciscan Friars of the Immaculate. He's answering your questions this hour. This one came in from Anonymous. Anonymous asks, how does the Catholic Church distinguish between moral culpability of a Catholic who's been clearly taught that abortion is gravely wrong, and someone who's raised outside of the church who sincerely thought that abortion involved only, let's say, what they say, a clump of cells, so they say, without a soul, because of the writings of St. Thomas Aquinas and Aristotle. What do you think about this question, Father?
2: Well, I think that's kind of odd that they don't know the teaching of the church, but they're reading St. Thomas Aquinas and Aristotle.
1: Right.
2: You know, so, and to say that they're basing that on their idea about ensoulment, even though St. Thomas, of course, the church never accepted that was his opinion, the church never gave its blessing to ensoulment, in the sense that it really was finally defined that life begins at the moment of conception. But even when they thought about ensoulment, you couldn't kill or you couldn't practice contraception because it wasn't the soul present, because it still was a human process. You couldn't prevent that from becoming ensouled. So that's, you can't use that argument of Thomas Aquinas and then about ensoulment as somehow a reason for promoting contraception or aborting the child before the soul is present. I think that's what they're trying to say. So that's in and of itself is kind of a bogus reasoning there, because you have the natural law, which is written in your heart, that even in the natural order, because you have the natural law, you know that murder, killing an innocent person, is immoral. So that they won't be judged because of the teaching of the church. They'll be judged because they violated the natural law written in their hearts, that they know that to abort a child is a sin. It is wrong. So that is just as if murder, you can't say, well, I'm invincibly ignorant about murdering, so a person's going to say, because I didn't know that it's such a serious crime that you can't use, I don't think, invincible ignorance about killing people who are innocent is some kind of a justification, because you're going to know, even in the natural order, your conscience, unless you're so warped. But I don't think anybody can be that warped that they can't know that it's wrong to kill innocent people. So I don't think that that could be used as a justification for aborting a child, because even if they weren't sure, you can't act in doubt and or prevent something from taking place that is a human process, which will become a person, even if you thought there was ensoulment. But we know that ensoulment is not the teaching of the church and was not correct, that the soul is infused at the moment of conception. So that is a bogus argument there. Mortal sin does require that full, it doesn't say full knowledge, substantial knowledge. You have to have substantial knowledge, which is different than full knowledge. You have to know that something is substantially an evil and a serious evil, and you have to have substantial consent. So would the church recognize these two people would have very different levels? Well, they'd both be committing a mortal sin. But if a person was ignorant, so ignorant that they've heard all the news and thought that it was just a clump of cells, but later on, I think their conscience, and so many people are in this position where they did something and now they are troubled for the rest of their life because they listened to these false arguments and it's finally dawned on them that they have killed or helped kill a human being, that eventually it's going to have dire consequences.

0: they've been lied to and they've been involved in something that has been a very serious matter. So I don't think one can be so invincibly ignorant to know that to kill a living person, another person, is invincible ignorance. It'd be hard to just say that one could be invincibly ignorant, because you can overcome that ignorance if you base it on just scientific and logic and follow your conscience, guided by even in the natural law, I would think. So either way, whether you violate the law written in your heart or you don't listen to the church, you're still going to be having to deal with a serious sin. So,
1: yeah, that's rough. That's really rough. Anonymous, thank you for the question. It looks like we have a call-in from our friend Dennis. Dennis the Menace, thank you so much for your pledge, by the way, Dennis, and the challenge that you sent out to everybody who are listening to us during the on-air appeal. Welcome to the show. What's your question for Father Elias?
2: Hey, Rudy. I'm just a little sad. So, hey, Father Elias, Ave Maria.
0: Ave Maria.
2: So, my question is, we're talking about substantial knowledge of evil and moral cooperation. Mm-hmm. I guess there was another question a few days ago regarding what is the Catholics' morals cooperating with Hollywood and sports teams. And I know one side of some priests say that it's remote, so it's nothing to worry about. So you can continue to watch Hollywood and go to the sports and support sports teams. The other side, the traditional side, they say that moral cooperation with companies that promote sexual vice, greed, apathy, glorify violence, drug abuse, and adultery, like in Hollywood, and sports team that promote Pride Night. Those are substantial knowledge. I mean, Catholics know that's not such thing as remote or invincible ignorance. What do you think of that, Father Elias?
0: That I'm not quite understanding. You're saying Hollywood's promoting vice,
2: like Catholics
0: and sports team
2: support Hollywood. So they know that it Hollywood's strict. They're promoting vice, and Catholics that support sports teams, they know that these sports teams promote Pride Night. So are these Catholics? Mm-hmm. Are they cooperating with evil? Is that something remote? Like they're invincibly ignorant for what they're doing? Because some say, I'm going to stop watching Hollywood. I'm going to cancel Netflix. I'm going to stop paying for tickets for sports teams because they promote evil and support these vices. So I'm not sure which one's correct. What are your thoughts on
0: that? I would think that if you don't go to this, if they don't support Pride Night, they don't support homosexuality at every game, do they? If it's a Pride Night, I wouldn't go there for Pride Night, or I would write a letter to the team's management or and say, I do not approve of this. And even some sports athletes refuse to participate or to wear the pride, and some of them get fired or get banished for it. So I guess they've shown that they don't want to be a cooperator in that. If it was Pride Night and they were going to be promoting that vice, I wouldn't go, but I don't know if that means every time they play that they're promoting homosexuality. If that is something that they're throwing in your face every time you go to their sports, then I guess I would say you probably have to abstain from going there. But I don't know if because you go to a sporting event that they are promoting it, that you're cooperating in it in the same level as someone who's, believes that it's a good thing. And, you're not participating in the sense of, I don't know, if other than the team is, what do you have to do What do you have to do as a fan if you're going to a game and they're promoting their vice or whatever? Do you,

0: Do you have to wear something? Do you have to subscribe to it? I hope not. But I would say that, you know, that's something where you have to find out to what degree. I think it would be somewhat remote if you're not participating in it. But I think that's somebody else would have to tell me to what degree you have to participate in these things if you go there, other than the fact that they're promoting homosexual activity and you're not promoting it and you're not condoning it. I guess I would stay away when they have Pride Night. But if they're promoting it at every game, then I guess that would be a difficulty. So I guess that's what, you know, I would say it's, that would be a distinction I think would have to be made.
1: Yeah. Thanks for the call, Dennis. Good to hear from you, brother. Again, thank you for your support. You know, you mentioned these Hollywood movies. You know, I was on the airport and I thought of you, Father Elias, because I was scrolling through the movies and I saw this movie called Lost in Translation. It's a film with Bill Murray. And it's like a totally just, it's like a terrible film. It's like an adulterous film. And I thought, that's terrible. But it's set in Japan. So I wasn't thinking about you because of that. I was thinking because it was filmed in Japan. But yeah, I think we just have to be careful with what we support. We should bring back the League of Decency. Thank you, Dennis, for that question.
0: Yeah I think that the bishops obviously should be more vocal in telling Catholics that we don't support these things. And I think that that's one of the things we need to do as Catholics is we can abstain from going, but we need to also express to these people that I do not support this. And then maybe to say, you know, I'm not going to attend your games in person or whatever because of your position on this matter. I think that that in the long run would have an effect, I think, because if people with moral conscience would say, you know, I do not support this, like some athletes have done, they put themselves on the, you know, their reputation, and some of them refuse to wear the insignia, they're still playing, but they're not going to promote it. I think that also speaks volumes that they're not willing to participate. So by wearing the pride colors or whatever, I think that is also an important statement that they're making. So I think we need to also become more active in speaking out or saying I object to these immoral practices being condoned.
1: Amen. Vote with your feet. Vote with your dollars. Hey, speaking of money, this question came in from India. Would we be better off in the world if there wasn't any money? Would we be worshiping God better if there was no money in the world? Great question. Stay with us. We're going to answer it on the other side of the break.
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3: Atheists claim they don't need God to be a good person, implying God's not relevant to morality. But is this true? Well, atheists can be good in the sense of knowing behaviors that respect the goods of human nature and living accordingly. St. Paul acknowledges this natural moral law in Romans chapter 2. But this doesn't mean God is irrelevant when it comes to morality. And here's the reason. Besides God's grace being necessary to live the moral law perfectly and merit heaven, God is necessary for the law to be morally binding. How can the moral law be binding if there's no moral lawgiver behind it that surpasses human authority? The answer is, it can't. So an atheist can follow the natural moral law, but only the theist is consistent in saying that such a law is morally obligatory. I'm Carlo Broussard with the Ready Reason for Catholic Answers, Catholic.com.
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1: Blessed be the holy name of Jesus. 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Also, next week, something special is taking place here. Monday, the 11th of May, we're going to have Father Dalamata from the Priestly Fraternity of St. Peter. He's joining us. And we have a special collaborative episode with his organization. Oh, it's actually the Fraternity of St. Peter's organization called Bosco Ministries. And this episode is going to be specifically on the formation of men and young boys in the Bosco method. So if you have questions about how to form young boys into great men, send in your questions to priests. That's priests with an S at the end, priests at thestationofthecross.com. Of course, this is not just specifically for raising boys. If you're a husband or a father and you're having a hard time living up to the greatness that God has called you to, you can send in your questions as well and get some good advice looking at the advice of St. John Bosco. So send in your questions. Priests at thestationofthecross.com. That's Monday the 11th. So that's coming up. Send in your questions before then. We'll answer them during the show with Father Dalamata. Okay, we're here with Father Elias Mary Mills from the Franciscan Friars of the Immaculate. This one came in from Frederick in Chennai, India.
0: Chennai.
1: He's asking,
0: Chennai,
1: if there were no monetary systems in the world, do you believe that we would be better off than where we are now in relation to serving and worshiping God?
0: Well, no, because monetary systems are only supposed to be like a medium of exchange. You need some kind of medium of exchange in order to do business. In other words, you have to have some kind of, and what money represents is supposed to be representing real wealth. The problem with the monetary systems, at least in the West and probably around the world now, is that they're fiat currency. They're not based on any true wealth. We're no longer on the gold standard. Our money doesn't represent any amount of gold anywhere. It's just the fiat of the person who creates the money, which is the banks, which is not how it's supposed to be done constitutionally in the United States. Money is supposed to be Congress is supposed to, you know, issue money and not bankers, because it's supposed to be in the hands of the people, because it'd be reflecting some true wealth that you're exchanging. But there's no medium exchange right now with the fiat currency, and so it's all immoral. It's usurious, and inflation is really a form of hidden taxation on people, because that's how they have established it. So the problem is the fiat currencies that are not based on any true wealth, and that's the problem. And It has been a problem since the establishment of the Federal Reserve back in 1914 in the United States, and other places have followed that same kind of deceptive monetary system. So we need a monetary system that isn't based on usury, on fiat currency, and that is truly, some people believe it should be based not on gold standard, but silver, because it's a more silver and it can't be manipulated as easily as gold. So that this is the problem, is that banks, a few banks, there's probably only 3 or 4 banks in the whole world that are controlling the monetary system, and that's immoral. It should be in the hands of the people, and that's why our Constitution says Congress shall issue the money, not banks. The Federal Reserve is not federal, and it's not reserve. It's a private bank of a few families, 2 or 3 families in the United States that have established this, and they control the whole financial foundation of a country, which is immoral. And this is the problem, is the usury and the fraudulent monetary systems that have been established through Freemasonry and these money manipulators. So that's the problem. We still need to have a meeting, you know, that's why the Knights Templar were probably singled out and attacked, is because they had a monetary system that was a Catholic banking system that the people did not like, because they had a great financial control, and the ones who wanted to promote usury wanted to get rid of them. So they had to destroy the Knights Templar, and through false accusations and other things, removed them from having an influence with the monetary system in the Middle Ages. So this is all part of a grand scheme of things, is to manipulate and to control. So that's where we're at. So we need to get rid of usury and get rid of fiat currency, and for each nation to base their wealth on their money on true wealth. I don't know if there's any gold in Fort Knox, and if it belongs to anybody who's from the United States, it probably belongs to some private bank.
1: Yeah, definitely. We must return. There's a lot of things that we can do to reform here, but thank you for that question, Frederick in India. We're going to take a call from Patrick in Charleston, South Carolina, watching us live on YouTube. Welcome, Patrick. What's your question for Father Elias?
6: Hey, Father. So I used to live with my family and had a pretty busy life and kind of full and fulfilling. And now I am on my own and just kind of dealing with loneliness and solitude. I just was curious if you had any advice for this sense of being alone. I already have a pretty robust prayer life, but I don't know if I'm missing something, like if I'm being invited to more,
0: Well, if you're lonely, what kind of social life do you have?
6: At this point, none. My social life was my family.
0: Okay, so you belong to a parish that has any kind of social activities for young people, like a youth group or a young adults group, or some place where you could participate in some kind of social activity with other people your age?
6: Yeah, maybe so, but I guess it's just more about the day-to-day life. I mean, because I work like 10-hour days from home, and so it's just a lot of like being at home alone, where I used to have like people around, and now it's just dead quiet.
0: Mm-hmm. So you're single and you work from home?
6: Yes, Father.
0: Is there an option where you can work in person in some place, or is it all remote? Can you work in the office with other people?
6: I could, but not many people really go into the office that often, and it's quite far, and it's it would almost be like a 12, 13 hour day if I did that, because I work 10 hour shifts.
0: Okay. Well, I guess what I would say is that, you know, you need to have some, we're not meant to be, you know, hermits all the time, and hermits even have some kind of a social interaction with other people. And I don't think you chose to be a hermit. You want to have some social interaction. How far are you from your family?
6: About 30 minutes away.
0: Okay, well, is there any reason why, if you're working from home, why can't you... You could have stayed at home and worked probably and be with your family, or you could, I guess, go and visit your family more often if you're only a half hour away. I guess, you know, go on Sundays and spend some time with your family on Sundays and holidays, you know, and try to reach out in your parish if they have some kind of young adults group. Because you need to have some kind of interaction. You don't work 7 days out of the week, do you?
6: No, Father, just four.
0: 4 days, so you have a 3 days. So I guess what I would say is you need to use that time when you're not working to think about how you can, I suppose you're thinking about future marriage or something like family life or I don't know what your desires are to do for the future, but I would say, you know, you need to, I guess, see the church that you belong to or parish, see what kind of social life they have for young people. I don't know how old you are, but I presume you're a young person.
6: I'm 32.
0: Oh, okay. Well, that kind of limits your activity. If you said you're in separated?
6: Yes, Father.
0: Okay. Well, I guess try to see if you can repair that situation that you were married. You are married?
6: Yeah, it was non-sacramental. I was trying to get it convalidated, but it's just not seeming to work out that way. I don't know.
0: Okay.
6: What I'm called for, it's just kind of out of my hands at this point. So just trying to muscle on.
0: Sure. Well, if it's not sacramental, then it's easy for you to get yourself, you know, if there's some future for you, you know, you can, it's easily dissolved that is not a sacramental marriage. But I guess, you know, pray and ask our Lady and our Lord to find you a good Catholic spouse, if that be their will. And in the meantime, you know, get yourself prepared or try and see what God has in store for you.
6: Yeah, that's the big million-dollar question in my life. I don't know what that is. So,
0: well, find yourself a good spiritual director and start talking about that. Don't just keep it to yourself. That's something you need to communicate to a priest in spiritual direction, and maybe you can get some good counsel and guidance there. You know, even if you go to the priest for confession, ask the priest if you could have some time to speak in spiritual direction about some things that are important to you, you know. So don't remain isolated and depressed, you know. Communicate your situation to others, and that's part of what Our Lady would want you to do, is to seek good counsel, okay?
6: Yes, Father.
0: Okay. But,
1: Patrick, thank you so much for calling in. I'm sorry you're going through that, brother. That's really rough, especially when, you're feeling all alone. It makes everything a lot more worse than what it could be. But thank you for calling in. Call in anytime. Man, you could even send me an email if you want a consoling ear. Rudy at the Station of the Cross, that's open to everybody. Sorry that you're going through that, Patrick. We'll be praying for you and your situation. All right, we're going to take a quick break here on Ask a Priest Live. We'll be right back. Call in your questions during the break. 1-877-511-5483. Father knows best. We're speaking with Father Elias Mary Mills. Stay with us. We'll be right back to talk about ecumenism. Dirty word. I don't know. Me personally, I don't like it. But we'll talk about it. We'll get Father's take on it.
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8: 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Have you ever noticed that sometimes it's hard to get along with your family? That sometimes the people in your family are downright uncongenial? Well, G.K. Chesterton says that is precisely why the family is so important. Because it is often uncongenial. Every family is filled with the same problematical people that you find everywhere else. And so, anyone revolting against the family is simply revolting against mankind. As Chesterton says, Aunt Elizabeth is unreasonable, like mankind. Papa is excitable, like mankind. Our youngest brother is mischievous, like mankind. And so, if we can get along with our family, we can get along with anyone. Want more than a minute? Visit our website, chesterton.org.
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1: Blessed be the holy name of Jesus. Welcome back to Ask a Priest Live. Here with Father Elias Mary Mills from the Franciscan Friars of the Immaculate, answering your questions this hour. This one came in from Isaac. Is this the Old Testament Isaac, I wonder? No, I'm just kidding. Isaac is wondering, how should a Catholic understand true ecumenism without falling into relativism or even religious syncretism, Father?
0: Well, it's interesting because ecumenism didn't come around until 1948. That's the first time that the word was used. I did a little research here, but... So it says it's derived from the Greek words oikoumene, which is the inhabited world, and oikos, house. And says it can be, that all can be one. It's, you know, that our Lord praying that all be one, but all be one in one faith, one Lord, one baptism. True ecumenism, if it's supposed to be what the mind of Christ is, not to become some syncretistic, you know, some world religion that's made out of just mush. It's supposed to be, true ecumenism is leading people back to the Catholic Church. That's what true ecumenism is all about. If it's not leading people to the Catholic Church, then it's not true ecumenism, or it isn't ecumenism that is of anything worth doing. As I know one priest used to say, it seems that ecumenism was, we all get together and have a nice meal, and the only thing that we accomplish, we all go away with indigestion. That's about all we accomplish. So it's not to you're okay, I'm okay. It's we all want to come back to the church, that Christ founded. It's not like the Catholic Church has to change its teaching, because it's got its doctrine from Christ himself, the deposit of faith. It's everybody else who needs to come back to the one true faith, and that's been given to the Holy Roman Catholic Church and all those churches in union with that church. And so ecumenism can't be about somehow, it's not going to be this, you know, a church where you still remain Methodist or Presbyterian or what. No, it's going to be the end of those sects. And to be separated brethren needs me to be back on the, as we heard in the readings, I am the vine and you are the branches. You can't remain off the branch, separated brethren. You're not going to, the vine will not live separated from the vine. And so our Lord and his church is the vine. And if you're going to be a branch, you have to be connected to it. And you're connected to it because you have one faith, one Lord, one baptism. You know, if a baptism in the Protestant church is valid, that makes them a member of the Catholic Church. They just don't know that they have to have membership. That's why they don't have to be rebaptized, but they should be Catholic, because there's only one baptism, Catholic baptism. If it's valid, it means it's Catholic. But they just don't know, because they're in a Protestant sect and they're messed up with their doctrine, that they don't know that they should be Catholic until it finally dawns on them at some point, if they've listened to the Holy Spirit guiding them, that he's leading them back to the truth, to the one true church. And so this is false ecumenism out there, this whole Abrahamic religion muddle mush that doesn't make any sense. And we want the Jews, and we want the Muslims, we want the Hindus, we want the Buddhists, we want everybody to become Catholic. That's why it's Catholic. Our Lord died on the cross that all men may be saved. And there's no salvation outside of Jesus Christ. There's no salvation under any other name. So I think if we don't get that straight, and I wish we'd get that straight within the church, because there's some who don't seem to understand that, even in high levels of the church, then, you know, they're wasting a lot of time. And they're only doing the work of the evil one in sitting around twiddling their thumbs and seeking, you know, following a path that leads to nowhere. If it's false ecumenism, if it's not leading them to back to the church, and not giving credence to some woman bishop who has no authority and no reason to even acknowledge her, she has no authority, has no priesthood, has nothing. Why do we want to treat them as if somehow they're something? That to me is greatly misguided. You know, why give an audience to falsehood? I don't believe that's not helpful. It scandalizes that, those Father. Who are seeking the truth. What's that?
1: I co-sign that.
0: Mm-hmm. So anyway, we need to understand ecumenism means everybody must become Catholic. That's what ecumenism is all about.
1: Amen. We must return. Thank you, Isaac, for sending in that question. Here's a really good one. Anonymous is asking, can you explain some of the hand positions or the postures held by the clergy at different times of the Mass, particularly why do they hold their index finger and their thumb together and not separated for a time during the liturgy?
0: Well, I used to think it was just, you know, a practical thing about, you know, after touching the host that they didn't want any particles to be, you know, touching and losing. But at the words of consecration, they have touched God. And so they keep their hands together, their fingers together, at that moment, because they don't want to pull them apart again until they have purified their hands after communion. So it's kind of a sign that they have, that the sign that is given, at least in the Tridentine rite, is that God is present now. He wasn't present before the consecration. And so those two fingers, four fingers, have all touched God in the host. And then when they're finally purified, that, you know, then they separate their fingers. But it also may be a practical thing of just in case there was any particles that might be that they keep those two fingers together to just out of reverence for the Blessed Sacrament. may also be, I don't know the whole theology, but it also may mean that kind of like at the incarnation, you have the human and the divine joined together, that at St. Francis says that the incarnation takes place at every Mass. So the two fingers may also indicate, you know, the human nature and divine nature of the divine person present on the altar too. So it may also have something to do with that. But of course, in the orans position, which only the priest is supposed to have at the Our Father, and times is to be a sign of that high priestly, he's mediating. You know, sometimes we see people are praying at the same time as the priest, but they're not supposed to be praying with their hands out, but the orans, they're supposed to be praying with their hands together, because the priest is the one who's mediating on behalf of God as the minister, as the mediator between God and man. And so he has a different position of his hands, and not everybody, even the church said that the lay people are not supposed to pray at Mass with their hands in the orans position. And those are the only two particular hand signs. And then, of course, when the priest, out of reverence, is holding his hands together in a prayerful mode, he shouldn't just be having them down at his side like he's not doing anything, because he should be a sign that certain reverence, even in his being at attention, you might say, at that moment. So those are the hand gestures that I'm thinking of, unless there's some other hand gestures that you're thinking of. In the old rite, they made a lot of signs of the cross over the sacred species, and even at the mention of the name of Jesus, I think in the creed or in the Gloria, there's some gestures there made with their hands, I believe.
1: Right. Well, that music means it's the end of the show today, but tune in tomorrow in case we didn't get to your question today. We'll answer it tomorrow, God willing. Father, for those who are listening exclusively live right now, could you leave us with your priestly blessing?
0: Sure. Through the intercession of Our Lady, St. Joseph, your patron saints and guardian angel, may God bless you and keep you in the name of the Father, and of the Son, and of the Holy Spirit. Amen.
1: Amen. Thank you for joining us today, Father Elias. Praying for you and for all of your holy intentions. 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
2: 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On May 7th, we celebrate the feast of St. Stanislaus, bishop and martyr. Stanislaus, or Stanisław in Polish, was born not far from Krakow to a pious noble couple in the year of our Lord 1030. As a young man, he studied in Gniezno, then spent several years in Paris, where he earned but humbly declined to accept the degree of doctor. He gave away all his inheritance to the poor and received holy orders from the bishop of Krakow, who also appointed Stanisław as vicar general. When the bishop died, it took a direct order from the Pope to force Stanisław to accept the office himself. Stanisław was a renowned preacher, patron of the poor, and enforcer of ecclesiastical discipline. His piety brought him into conflict with King Bolesław II, also known as Bolesław the Bold. At one point, the bishop even raised a man from the dead to testify against one of the king's false accusations, but the monarch continued in his crimes and misdeeds, and finally Stanisław excommunicated him in 1079. Bolesław ordered his men to murder Stanisław, but the men refused to touch the saintly bishop, and finally the enraged king slew Stanisław with his own hand in a little chapel outside Krakow. This great patron of Poland is also celebrated on April 11th in the modern calendar, and for centuries has been honored on May 8th in his city of Krakow. Also honored on this day are St. John of Beverly, St. Rose Venerini, and many other martyrs, confessors, and holy virgins. For more about the saints and seasons of the Catholic Church, visit thestationofthecross.com/saints and seasons.

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3: A Catholic take. What you need to know right now. A bold synthesis of inspiration and information. Keeping you up to date on the news and issues from a courageous Catholic perspective.
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5: Praise be to Jesus Christ. Welcome back to A Catholic Take, a bold synthesis of information and inspiration. I'm your host, Joe McLean. Praise be to God. It is good to be on with you. Synodality, you know, the Synod on Synodality, the group, Study Group 9, has dropped a historic report that many say is going to bring even worse rainbow coalition ideology into the church. What does it really mean? We're going to have that conversation this hour. Michael Haynes is on the team. He's got a great report over at CatholicHerald.com. We're going to link to it in the show notes for you. New report suggests the Synod still cannot speak clearly on homosexuality. Bottom line, they want their cake and eat it too. Don't want to change church doctrine. They just don't want to follow it either. We're going to have that conversation with Michael Haynes at 14 past the hour. Also on the team is Augustine Frainer. He's got an article over at CrisisMagazine.com. Pope Leo XIV rejects homosexual unions, yet liberalism continues to guide the Holy See. Let that sink in. Again, kind of speaking out of both sides of our mouth. We want our cake and eat it too. We want the church teaching. We just don't want to follow it. We'll get into all of that today on the show at 30 past the hour with Augustine Frainer. By the way, a couple of interesting breaking news stories. Donald Trump has said that the United States is going to be rededicated to God on May the 17th. I guess, is it going to be Paula White leading that dedication? If so, I might pass. I'm not sure her and I speak to the same God. Just saying it out loud. Also, it looks like Cardinal Parolin is saying that the German bishops could still be disciplined if they pursue their heterodox ideas of blessing homosexual unions. Very, very interesting. We'll put links to everything in the show notes for you at the top of the hour at thestationofthecross.com/ACT. By the way, we're still looking for $179,000 to raise our budget for the springtime to keep our Catholic radio apostolate, which has well more than just me involved. Father McTague, Rise Right, Mother Miriam, Ask a Priest Live, and so, so much more. 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Let's get after it. We have a lot to talk about and get to. So would you share us with a friend? I would be super grateful. Let's pray. In the name of the Father, the Son, and the Holy Ghost, amen. Remember, O most gracious Virgin Mary, that never was it known that anyone who fled to thy protection, implored thy help, or sought thine intercession was left unaided. Inspired by this confidence, I fly unto thee, O Virgin of virgins, my mother. To thee do I come, before thee I stand, sinful and sorrowful. O Mother of the Word incarnate, despise not my petitions, but in thy mercy hear and answer me. Amen. In the name of the Father, the Son, and the Holy Ghost, and now your saint of the day.
6: St. John the Evangelist, pray for us. John and his older brother St. James the Greater were fishermen and the sons of Saints Zebedee and Salome. They are referred to in Scripture as the Sons of Thunder. Tradition considers John the youngest of all the apostles. He was the only apostle to die the natural death of a confessor rather than undergoing martyrdom, and thus white vestments are worn on his primary feast day, December 27th. But he nonetheless suffered great persecution and received the merits of martyrdom like his fellow apostles, and as our Lord had foretold in Scripture. Around the year of our Lord 95, when he was already the only surviving apostle, John was taken prisoner in Ephesus and brought to Rome under the emperor Domitian. He was tortured, then condemned to be thrown into a vat of boiling oil just outside the Latin gate into Rome. Through a great grace of God, John was permitted to survive while still being granted the honor of martyrdom. The miracle is commemorated today with the red vestments of the Feast of a Martyr. John was then exiled to Patmos. He died of old age in Ephesus, 68 years after the resurrection, the last of the apostles to enter heaven, just as his brother St. James was the first. For more about the saints and seasons of the Catholic Church, visit thestationofthecross.com/saints-and-seasons. St. John the Evangelist, pray for us.
5: And now your headline news. Ground News reports U.S. fires on Iranian oil tanker as Trump pressures Tehran for a deal to end the war. An American fighter jet shot out the rudder of an Iranian oil tanker in the Gulf of Oman as it attempted to breach the U.S. blockade. President Donald Trump announced Tuesday he was pausing Project Freedom, a U.S. effort to force open a safe shipping lane through the Strait of Hormuz, in order to pressure a potential agreement with Tehran on ending the war. And Zeal reports SCOTUS temporarily allows mail order abortion pills. On Tuesday, the Supreme Court issued a stay against a federal court decision that had reimposed safety regulations on the abortion pill mifepristone, allowing mail order distribution to continue for now. The ruling is a significant setback for the pro-life movement and reopens the legal fight over the FDA's pre-2016 safety protocols and state-level enforcement. And the Associated Press reports South Carolina joins Southern redistricting push after U.S. Supreme Court ruling on minority districts. South Carolina Governor Henry McMaster announced he is unlikely to call a special legislative session to redraw the state's congressional map, effectively ending immediate speculation about mid-decade redistricting. Pressure to redraw the map spiked after the U.S. Supreme Court's April 29th Louisiana decision, which prompted President Trump to urge Republican legislatures to create more GOP-leaning districts ahead of the midterms. And those are your headline news. The gospel today comes to us from the Novus Ordo Missae in John chapter 15, verses 1 through 8. At that time, Jesus said to his disciples, "I am the true vine, and my Father the husbandman. Every branch in me that beareth not fruit, he will take away. And every one that beareth fruit, he will purge it, that it may bring forth more fruit. Now you are clean by reason of the word which I have spoken to you. Abide in me, and I in you. As the branch cannot bear fruit of itself unless it abide in the vine, so neither can you unless you abide in me. I am the vine, you are the branches. He that abideth in me, and I in him, the same beareth much fruit, for without me you can do nothing. If any of you abide not in me, he shall be cast forth as a branch and shall wither, and they shall gather him up and cast him into the fire, and he burneth. If you abide in me and my words abide in you, you shall ask whatever you will, and it shall be done unto you. In this is my Father glorified, that you bring forth very much fruit and become my disciples." The Gospel of the Lord. Laus Tibi Christi. This is one of my favorite passages for the intercession of the saints, how Our Lady might hear all of the prayers of all the faithful all over the world at the same time, because she is a branch connected to the vine. That vine is our Savior Jesus Christ, and he connects us to the church triumphant in heaven, to the church militant here on earth, and all points in between. We can do nothing outside of him, but with him all things are possible. Cornelius Alapide would say, Christ here sets forth the parable of the vine and the branches with this end in view, to teach the apostles that they must abide in his faith and love and not depart therefrom in consequence of his impending passion and death. That is the great object of the parable, is plain from the ninth verse, more especially, abide ye in my love. The once you believe one time and it's good for all time is nonsense. You know, faith alone is nonsense. You must cooperate with God's grace every single day. You must abide continually. You must persevere until the end. The grace is abundant, beyond abundant. It's always there, but you have to cooperate with it always and every day. Father Haydock would say, if we abide in Christ by a lively faith, and his words abide in us by a lively, ardent charity, which can make us produce the fruits of good works, all that we ask will be granted to us. These conditional expressions, if you remain in the vine, if you keep my commandments, give us to understand that our perseverance and salvation are upon condition to be fulfilled by us. So says St. Augustine. As St. Paul might say, we must work out our salvation in fear and trembling. Because as our Lord says very clearly here in his 15th chapter of St. John's Gospel, if we don't produce the works that bring forth much fruit, if we don't abide in him, then we bear no fruit. And then he will prune us off the vine. Now we are cut off from salvation, and we will be gathered like the branches thrown into the fire. There we will burn for all eternity in hell. There's the rub. There's the rub. Abide in him, and he in you. And you will have all the graces you need to bear much fruit. He will do the heavy lifting if you abide.
7: When the pagan centurion said, only say the word and my servant will be healed, the Lord said, never, never have I found this much faith in Israel. Quite a statement. Never. So what's he going to say about you and me? Is he going to look at us and say, well done, good and faithful servant. You believed, you lived it. You are fantastic. Or is he going to look at us and say, I tell you, I do not know you. I'll say, but Lord, Lord, you did this and that and the other thing. Does he know us? Do we know him? Is the real question. Because if we truly know him, we're going to love him and we're going to live according to his way. That's the challenge put before all of us.
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5: Be to Jesus Christ. Welcome back to A Catholic Take, a bold synthesis of information and inspiration. I'm your host, Joe McLean. Praise be to God. It is good to be on with you. Let's talk about study group number 9 from the Synod on Synodality, the gift that keeps on giving. They put out a brand new report, and it's causing a great scandal amongst Catholics, especially online. But is this study group and their report, their findings, is it going to open wide the door to LGBTQ ideology. There's a great article over at CatholicHerald.com, thecatholicherald.com. New report suggests the Synod still cannot speak clearly on homosexuality. Michael Haynes, the author, joins us to discuss. Michael, good afternoon. Thanks for hanging out with us.
10: Good afternoon, Joe. Good to be with you. Good to see you.
5: Good to see you again, too. Praise be to Jesus. So, I you know, I loved your article. It is very clarifying. And I would have to say it does give me some hope. You say in the article that the text does not present some official stance from the Vatican or Pope Leo regarding some change in the morality of homosexual actions. You go on to say, there is absolutely no teaching weight or indeed any other significance to it unless the Pope decides to take sections of it and form his papacy around it. You're giving me hope, but I'm a cautious fella and I'm not sure I'm ready to give my heart to it. So explain to me exactly what this is and what this is not.
10: Yeah, absolutely. So this is one of the 10 study groups that Pope Francis set up to effectively kind of draw away some questions from the Synod on Synodality. And so they have been in progress for a couple of years. And we've had a small group between, say, 7 and 8, 9 and 10 people working on these reports over the last couple of years. So they're not even church-wide. The Synod itself, as we saw, was very selective in terms of who it basically got views from. So these are even smaller. It's basically, in some ways, I think, an echo chamber. Because you note that this well, we'll get into the testimonies that they have, but in this study group, this is given over to what they call the emerging doctrinal, pastoral, and ethical issues. And they decided to go with emerging rather than controversial because they're trying to effectively steer the conversation away from controversial, because controversial implies that there is something of moral right and wrong at the center of the discussion here. And to me, I think that is that's the synthesis of what the Synod has been about. There's been so much confusion, deliberate confusion, I think, so much waving their foot over that line, but not quite putting it down. And this is the issue with this particular document. It presents the testimonies of two individuals very clearly living lives, which are completely in contradiction with the Church's law regarding homosexuality. And yet it presents these testimonies without real clarification, without really giving the same weight to church teaching or teaching on chastity, the teaching on same-sex attraction. And it calls into question the church's current practice. It says we need to figure out how we can best look at these things going forward. All of which is very much the Synod style, questioning, without really saying, well, X is wrong or, you know, Y is wrong, but just constantly questioning. And I think the more people hear of that, then the more they come to lose faith, essentially, in what they had previously held as true. That, I think, is one of the great dangers of this kind of argument.
5: You say in your article, stereotypically verbose and dense, the study group thus avoids directly arguing against church teaching on homosexuality while giving a strong platform to those who indeed reject such morality in their lives. And I guess this is the rub, isn't it, then? Because although I said this about Francis during his 13-year pontificate, I said he's not dumb. He knew that there was a line he couldn't officially cross. But he could ride that line as close as possible, knowing full well that there were many prelates in the church, many figures within the church who would happily cross that line into heterodoxy all day long. And I think this might be one of those cases. Father Jimmy Martin, I had leaked audio of Jimmy Martin 2 weeks ago of him giving a presentation where he basically says Fiducia Supplicans has normalized now homosexual couples within the church. So even though it didn't technically say that, he's happy to interpret it that way, and everybody's happy to let him get away with it, I suppose. And he is now on X after this study group number 9 report

0: key voices, as you say. Francis is always cautious about what he said, and then others carried the argument forward. But there's this sort of emphasis on conscience without the emphasis that there should be on forming your conscience. And you see that in this document as well. They're constantly couching these questions in, how do we address the issue today? How do we look at it with fresh eyes as the church and respond properly to the world's problems? But this is which fundamentally betrays the idea that Christ actually founded the church. It puts the church in this sort of just in another position as being a business that needs to update its MO every couple of years, because the truth is unchanging. And this is what is very much being, I think, deliberately overlooked. We're overlooking the fact that there is actually a very true, a very charitable, pastoral stance regarding people, regarding any temptation, regarding any sin, but particularly regarding the issue of same-sex attraction. And the church has very clear documents regarding how to respond to these issues. But as you say, Father James Martin is very much embodying how this document is being received. It's very, very grey, and it's giving to the outside world the idea that there is something of good in same-sex relationships. There is something positive when the church actually teaches completely the opposite. And this is the trouble, that these kind of documents are being published, but not they're not being clamped down on. As we saw with much of the synod, but there are some things that just we do not need to question, we shouldn't question. But the synod has been questioning truths for years, and that is one of the major issues of this entire process.
1: I find it really fascinating that at the same time the study group is putting out their report, which you know is going to lead to great confusion among low IQ Catholics, as our friend Jesse Romero might say. We're also dealing with this issue over Fiducii Supplicans, blessing of same-sex couples, in the bishops' conference in Germany. We discovered this past week that there was a letter from November 2024, by Cardinal Fernandez telling the Germans, "Hey, you can't bless same-sex couples." And then there was, of course, Pope Leo on the plane ride home from Africa, basically bringing this up. Yeah, we spoke to the Germans already, you know, and yet at the same time, Leo sort of spins this, His Holiness spins this in a way that says, kind of like Francis, the sins below the belt aren't of prime importance. And yet so many souls go to hell forever because of them. And there's this like both and approach coming out of the Vatican, which I think leads to greater confusion. Are you seeing it that way? Perelin today is basically saying we could censure the Germans. They're still, let's just see what they do. Like it feels confusing to me, the average Catholic, I would argue.
0: Yes, indeed. I think you're not wrong. I think in many ways there's this crisis of masculinity in the church, which I'm sure others will talk about better than I. But I think we're seeing that particularly with regard to bishops and particularly prelates at the Vatican. There's this fear of taking a firm stance. And the only time it seems really that a lot of these prelates find a backbone is when they're clamping down on many Catholics who are professing the same faith that the church has held for centuries, but just in recent decades has somehow forgotten generally en masse. And it is something that I've been looking at with regards Pope Leo and the past 12 months, because of course we have his 1 year anniversary this week. And this is, his style is very much trying to keep both sides happy. That's something which a lot of cardinals said about him at the time of the conclave. But I think you can do that to a certain extent in other positions, perhaps as parish priest or as diocesan bishop even. But as Pope, you're able to do that even less, because your mission is not to just play negotiator and talk everybody back from the brink. But your mission, when you pair everything back, is to preach the truth and to preserve that truth, which has been handed down via every successor of St. Peter. And I think at a certain point, he will have to realize that, and he'll be forced to make this decision, to be bold and to take firm action to defend the faith or not. And that, I think, will be in many ways the making or not of his pontificate going forward. There are, as you say, the German church, the church in Germany, not the German church, but these issues just highlight all the bubbling problems and very

0: those crises which are going on at the same time and which cannot simply be brushed over. And that's something I think we're all very much hoping will have Pope Leo was realize sooner rather than later. But so far, he seems to be very calm and very measured. And although I think there is activity going on behind the scenes, he seems externally to not be giving too much away about what's actually happening.
1: Calm is good. Measured is good. I love both of those qualities in Pope Leo. But this idea that we can correct all these issues without outwardly publicly critiquing your predecessor, I think is a pipe dream, as we say here in the United States. And I just can't see it. Even in, like, similarly, you say in your document, your article at Catholic Herald, as with much of the synod, therefore, it is racked with self-contradictions. The lack of understanding of Catholic morality and true pastoral care for those with same-sex attraction is lamentable, but hardly surprising given the widespread crisis of catechesis. And I would say, I would like expand that on the bigger scale of pontificates here. Pope Leo, if you're really going to make an impact, then you have to get rid of this idea that you can preserve the reputation of Pope Francis. You simply can't. And I don't know why you should want to. Let's just be Catholic and let the chips fall where they may. Do you see it? Like, can he, do you think the path he's on is tenable, I guess?
0: I think in some ways he doesn't want to follow the precedent, which actually, to be fair, Pope Francis set in terms of just coming in and, say, removing documents left, right, and center, like Pope Francis did with Summorum Pontificum and Traditio Unius Custodes. So in that sense, I think it's good not to have one pope just come in, build a wall, the next one tears it down, and it becomes like party politics.
1: American politics, also, yeah.
0: But yeah, I mean, as you say, there are so many things that need addressing, and a number of commentators, Father Gerald Moe, Bishop Strickland, and Bishop Schneider, have all, before the conclave, urged the new pope to take action on things like these immediately. So yeah, there's a delicate line he needs to walk there.
1: Yeah. Michael Haynes, Vatican journalist, so grateful to have you on the team. Check out his article over at thecatholicherald.com. We're going to link to it in the show notes. New reports suggest the Synod still cannot speak clearly on homosexuality. It's a great summary of what this means. And we're going to link to it, I guess, as I said, in the show notes at thestationacross.com/ACT. Coming up, though, in 2 minutes, Augustine Frayner's going to be on. He wrote an article at Crisis Magazine. Pope Leo XIV rejects homosexual unions, yet liberalism continues to guide the Holy See. The cake and eat it too approach, in my humble opinion, has got to go. We're going to talk about that in 2 minutes. Don't go anywhere.
2: Here's the question for your non-Catholic friend. At your church, there's probably some great music, enthusiastic clapping, and maybe even a shout or an amen. But where's the church-wide act of contrition and the confessing of sins? Well, here's your three best friendship tools for Catholic evangelism. Number one, the Bible and the church. Psalm 47 does declare, shout unto God. It does say, clap your hands, all you people. But there's one more highly valuable physical expression. Strike the chest. What's that? Three times, your fist strikes your chest for external admission that my sins were my fault. Secondly, order of the Mass. Within the first 60 seconds of a Mass, the congregation says together, through my fault, through my fault, through my most grievous fault. Each of those are followed by my firm strike upon my chest. And my take out of Luke 18 says, but the corrupt tax collector dared not even lift his eyes to heaven as he prayed, but beat upon his chest in sorrow. Proper order is confession before praise, sorrow before joy. And this makes sense. Why? Because remember what Mom said, dinner first, then dessert. So don't forget to strike. Find me online at Smarty Pants Catholic Evangelist.
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1: Praise be to Jesus Christ. Welcome back to A Catholic Take, a bold synthesis of information and inspiration. I'm your host, Joe McClain. Praise be to God. It is good to be on with you. There is a great article over at crisismagazine.com. Pope Leo XIV rejects homosexual unions, yet liberalism continues to guide the Holy See, by Augustine Frainer. He joins us this afternoon to weigh in. Gus, good afternoon. Thanks for being on the team.
6: Hey, thank you for having me. I appreciate it.
1: The cake and eat it too. That's how I characterize this. I think you get into this quite extensively in your article. Great article, by the way. Happy to link to it today. You say Pope Leo XIV rejects the blessings of homosexual unions. You go on to say, unfortunately, however, upon review of his response in its totality, the continued influence of liberalism on the Holy See is apparent and leaves one wondering when or if such influence will be broken. Do you think it's a fair characterization to say he wants to do the right thing, but is walking on eggshells and is afraid to upset people in the process?
6: He does want to do the right thing, and that's kind of what gives me hope. The problem is, I think he's been taught the wrong, as he doesn't really understand what the right thing is. And that's kind of a tragedy. I feel like he is following his post-Vatican II education in a lot of ways. And I just don't think he completely realizes, you know, the dangers of liberalism and how contrary they are actually are to Christ's teaching. He thinks that, you know, us calling out sin, calling for repentance is, you know, harsh and uncharitable, when in fact, that's exactly what Christ did. Christ came to earth not to praise sin, not to condone sin, but to condemn sin. And he did that in all charity. Christ loves us more than anybody. And I think the popes, they misunderstand that. And this soft approach is harming souls. It's not helping souls. So that's, you know, but again, having your cake and eating it too, that's what Christ offers us. You know, he does offer us the cake and we can eat it. But the world, you know, they present something that's a cake. It's not really a cake. It's poison. And that's kind of the tragedy. I feel like liberalism seeped in, that poison seeped in, and he's dishing it out unknowingly. I mean, you know, it's always been dressed up by modern thinkers as something, you know, positive, something desirable, and that's what he's been taught, and that's what he understands it to be, when in fact, it's not.
1: I remember when Francis, God rest his soul, you know, basically said it was, you know, the sins below the belt, like, you know, abortion and all these other sins, they're like, they're big and they're serious, but they're not everything. They're not the center thing, the most important thing. I'm paraphrasing, of course, but he called them the sins below the belt. Essentially, this is what Pope Leo XIV did on that plane ride back from Africa, basically bringing up this same argument that they are A, important, but they're just not. They're just not the most important thing, at least in regards to the context was in unity, if I remember correctly. You know, speaking about the German bishops' push for heterodox ideas of blessing same-sex couples or ordaining women, etc. And yet, in your article, you say disobedience to the commandments of God and nature regarding sexuality are at the root of the moral decay of Western civilization. The civilization of the Catholic Church has had the greatest hand in constructing. And you even link it to you know, the Fatima vision to the children, seeing so many sinners in hell burning like embers of fire because of sins of the flesh. I mean, it really is a big deal. It really is one of the most important issues, the sins of the flesh.
6: Yeah, it always has been, really. If anybody's ever read Dante's Inferno, they know that the biggest circle is the lustful. And that's always been the case. And everybody, you know, we could pull up statistics, and I'm sure we could, but even anecdotal evidence from people's lives, I think everybody sees that the biggest sin people struggle with is sexual sins. I mean, it's just, it's so rampant. It's so common. It's so acceptable. And because it's so common, because it's the sin that people struggle with the most, it's the one people need help with the most. It's the one people need to be reminded of the most. And especially, you know, throwing in the Holocaust of abortion, that's a whole, you know, triples the evil, you know, the amount of people. So you have, you know, this mass murder of babies that could be stopped with, you know, more sexual virtue. And then you have all the, again, like you said, Our Lady Fatima says all the poor souls that go to hell for it. It's always been the hardest sin that people struggle with. It's always been the most common sin that people struggle with. I'm sure all your listeners are familiar with, you know, the pornography numbers, men and women. I mean, the numbers are frightening. And when people watch that stuff every day, I mean, Catholics, faithful Catholics watch it every day. It's tragic and it needs to be addressed. It's the thing that needs to be addressed the most instead of trying to push it off to the side.
1: In your article, you say the Pope also seems to be, you're making a mistake, albeit unconsciously, that liberals have been making for centuries. Through his words, he is making the false assumption that the material poverty of migrants and the Third World is greater than the spiritual poverty of the West. Of course, we are required by Christian charity to give as much material aid to those in need as we are able. In Matthew 25, Jesus is very clear that the criterion for salvation is charity to the weak and the poor. However, the Pope must, as a spiritual father looking with the eyes of the Spirit, realize that the poor and those who thirst are not only those that thirst for physical water, but also for those who thirst for living water offered by Christ. John 4:10. I'm reminded of St. Teresa of Calcutta's, you know, statements to the UN that the poor aren't just the ones materially poor, but the ones spiritually poor of the West. Is this a naivete on his part? Just because, you know, I've said this several times, but he's a product of the 80s and 90s, the seminarian formation, the Nobel theologe that won the battle at Vatican II, got to interpret the council for the next many decades. Like he was raised and brought up in that time frame. He was a missionary at ground zero of liberation theology in Peru. I kind of expect this from him. If he does anything different, that is what surprises me. So this sort of middle ground, cake and eat it too, theology, philosophy, doesn't actually surprise me. But my question is, do you think it's naive or do you think it's agenda?
6: I honestly think, like you said, he's the product of his surroundings. I mean, I don't sense any hostility or conscious hostility, at least in him as yet. It might come out, but he really is like a product of his environment. He's a product of his upbringing. Like you said, he's a product of the seminaries and he's the product of post-Vatican II theology. And so, like you said, to expect anything different would be, I guess, naive on our part. But, you know, we always pray that the grace of the Holy Spirit inspire him and that, you know, there's little glimmers of hope. Again, he seems, like you said earlier, he seems like there is a calmness about him. He doesn't seem to want to be pushing as much of an agenda, but if you're a Pope, you're pushing some agenda. You're a public figure. You're speaking, right?
1: You're biased. And so, you are biased.
6: Yeah.
1: For sure.
6: I mean, your job is to go out and talk about, you know, tell people what to do basically. And, he's not aggressive with his agenda, I don't think. But his agenda is inspired by liberalism because Vatican II was inspired by liberalism. And again, it was a magisterial council. But again, it's like we have to see for what it is. Mm. And we have to identify the ideas that were present there. But as far as the poverty of the First World, as opposed to the poverty of the Third World, there's this tendency to kind of prioritize either the corporal works of mercy or the spiritual works of mercy. We need to prioritize both of them. They are both equally important. We have to follow both of them. We have to give our attention to both of them. We cannot ignore one in favor of the other. But at the same time, we have to understand that the spirit is more important than the body. This is what all of the saints have said. The spirit is more important than the body. All the saints would rather have their bodies die a million deaths than for their souls to die, right? To commit a single mortal sin. You know, we've heard that over and over again. So to neglect the spirit, because when you ignore sexual sins, that's what you're doing. You're neglecting the spirit. And you're saying, well, you know, we should really care about these, and we should care about the migrants. We should care about, you know, providing for people, you know, feeding the hungry, clothing the naked, giving drink to the thirsty. Those are things that are important. But as the Pope, you really have to prioritize the spirit. You as the Pope cannot feed millions of people, but you can feed millions of people with the words of Christ. And that's kind of your job. And you should, in your place, exhort the political leaders of the world to look after their poor, look after their needy, but you can't control that. And what you can control is the message you give them. And the message you give them, the message of Christ, the gospel, is what's going to save them. And that's something you can give to them. And when you put that off to the side, it's almost like a secondary importance compared to, you know, the material help you can give. You're getting things completely out of order and disproportionate. And Catholics are going to put the stress on the wrong things and neglect the spirit in favor of the body. And that's the fear of all the saints. All the saints' greatest fear was that we'd prioritize our body over our spirit. That was, Amen. You know, read the scriptures, read St. Bernard, read St. Francis. Their fear was prioritizing the body over the spirit. And it's just unfortunate that the Pope
1: does that.
6: Which
1: is interesting, and again, because I think early Christian heretics like the Manichaeans, for instance, the Docetists, they reversed that. They prioritized the body over the spirit. The body is evil, so we just let it do whatever it wants. It's fine to fornicate and all this other stuff. So it's kind of interesting, like heresy is the sort of the polar opposite of orthodoxy, both physically and spiritually.
6: Yeah. Yeah, it is ironic. They say, well, you know, the body's evil, so let's give in to the evils of the body.
1: Right. exactly.
6: Heresy's never made much sense, but
1: the more things change, the more they stay the same, because sexual depravity was a common marker of the heretics in the early centuries. And here we are again with the push of the Rainbow Coalition and all of its ideology, which has this disgusting, perverse quality to it. Something I said yesterday on the show, and talking about the Archdiocese payout of nearly $1 billion, the errors of Russia have spread. You go back to your linking of the third, the Fatima secret, the Fatima message, the Fatima apparition, 1917. You know, the errors of Russia will spread. The errors of Russia, communism, have spread throughout the entire world through liberation theology, through communist governments like the one in China today, or Cuba or other places, for instance. And there is a common thread. Karl Marx was a pervert. Mao Zedong was a pervert. Perversion of the goodness and the grace of the gift of human sexuality between a man and a woman was always at the forefront of the attack of Satan and his minions. Genesis chapter 2's very last verse, compare that to the very first verse of the next chapter in chapter 3, and you realize that the great Nahash, the dragon, is at war with the gift of sacred sex between man and woman. This is the frontal attack, and we're seeing this perversion today. As St. Paul would say, this giving ourselves over to our disgusting, disordered ways of lying with same-sex couples, etc. And we're seeing that within the church, the hierarchy of the church. This is a war that must be fought to the death. This is a war we must say this far and no further. We must stand our ground. And that is what we're trying to do. But it is confusing for most Catholics when they see Father Jimmy Martin getting away with absolute murder, basically doing and saying whatever he wants, whenever he wants. Fiducius Supacon says, normalize this behavior, he says. It's not technically true, but it doesn't technically matter now, does it? Study group number 9 puts out this nonsense, and they basically want lukewarm, lackadaisical, low-information Catholics. They're going to make them believe all day long that the church has somehow changed its teaching. It's not true, but nonetheless, it doesn't matter, because many souls will be lost. So in the conversation about Pope Leo, Does he have what it takes to cast off liberalism like his predecessor, Leo XIII, did, and so many others? That's the conversation we're having today with Augustin Frainer, and more on that in just 2 minutes from now. Don't go anywhere.
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8: 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Amen.
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1: Praise be to Jesus Christ. 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Pope Leo XIV rejects homosexual unions, yet liberalism continues to guide the Holy See. Augustin, welcome back. Again, thank you for your time. We do appreciate you. I think many Catholics think in terms of American politics, right versus left, Republicans versus Democrats, liberals versus conservatives. Yet, even though there is a Republican in the White House, Republican-controlled Congress, et cetera, we still have gay marriage law of the land today. Mifepristone, the abortion pill that kills 60% of all babies killed in abortion in our country, is running fast and loose again today. IVF is being promoted as though it's somehow a good thing when many children die as a result to it. So I think we need to change the way we think. And I put that on the table to say, I think many Catholics, maybe even myself, might say, but if we just wait a pontificate or two, we're finally going to get to a man who probably wasn't as tainted in his seminary and theological formation as Francis was, or many others, you know, Father Jimmy Martin, etc. Is it a waiting game? I guess that's my question. I mean, we think of it like American politics, where we just simply wait to the next term. Do we simply wait for a pontificate to come along that is more theologically sane? Do you get what I'm saying?
6: Yeah. You are right insofar as, like, you know, the seminaries, there was a change in the seminaries, right? So I went to seminary for 3 years, and you know, I got to know a lot of seminarians in the Archdiocese of Cincinnati, and a lot of the good young priests are really good, really orthodox young men. And I just hope, you know, I've seen, you know, depending on the bishop, you know, it's squashed in, you know, a seminary, a good class is squashed here or there. And, you know, you do hope one day, one of these young priests who, you know, are brought up with this kind of resurgence of traditionalism will sit on the throne of Peter. I just don't like what, you know, I guess you could do the math on, you know, how many decades away from, you know, the bad times, the dark days, right, would you have to wait until you do get a good pope? But, you know, again, we're at the mercy of the cardinals, and they're very political. You know, the conclave is very political. And so there's an inner circle. You know, we know that there's intrigues going on, political intrigues going on in the conclave, and we don't know what that looks like. But I mean, I pray that that does happen. And, you know, we've seen it in the past. We've seen it in church history. If you read church history, there have been just these terribly corrupt conclaves, and then they produce this saintly pope, and it's almost miraculous. Yeah. And there, I never lose faith in the chair of Peter. I will never abandon the bark of Peter. That's the boat that will get me safely to shore. And whatever trials come, I can't foresee what they will be. And I may never see a non-liberally minded pope in my day. I pray that that's not the case. But if it is the case, I'll try as my best to take the counsel of the saints and bear all the trials patiently and, you know, never lose faith. And I know that one day Christ will renew his church. I don't know how long that's going to take, but, you know, my life is short, so I don't have to wait too long, because I know that one day I'm going to die and I will meet Christ, and he is the just judge, and he's the only one that I have to live my life pleasing. I pray for the Pope. I'm obedient to the Pope. I'll always be loyal to the Pope. But we're not guaranteed good popes, and that's okay, because we're on the world to endure trials, and that's what Christ did in during his life. And if the King of Kings can endure the stuff that he endured, I can endure, you know, the trials of some bad popes. But I pray that one of those young priests does get in the chair of Peter, and we do have, you know, renewal. Pope Benedict was kind of an interesting choice for, you know, liberally minded cardinals at the time. And that was, you know, it wasn't perfect by any means, but I mean, you compare his theology to some of the stuff that, you know, with all due respect, the last two, you know, the succeeding two pontiffs put out, and it's, you know, it's pretty good in comparison. So the fact that we got Pope Benedict, you know, he allowed the Latin Mass. He was a genius, to be honest. We were really lucky for that. And that was the grace of God working in that conclave. So I hope something like that can happen. I don't expect the whole church to change overnight. Vatican II and, you know, the decades following, they changed a lot. And that's what all the priests and the bishops are being educated on. They're being fed Vatican II stuff. You know, I used to pray the breviary. It's in the breviary, right next to St. Augustine and St., you know, Irenaeus. So they are being force-fed this stuff. And
1: but is it a matter of just their, you know, every era has its challenges. There's never been an era in the church, history of the church, that didn't have its difficulties, challenges to overcome. So we're not different or special in that regard. But is it a case of Pope Leo the 14th, who took the namesake from Pope Leo the 13th, whose first encyclical, by the way, is going to be the anniversary of Rerum Novarum, so there's that. Clearly, he seems like a guy who wants to tap into that greatness of his predecessors, you know, of the greatness of great former pontiffs. And that gives me hope. So is, to sort of go back to where we started with this conversation, is it a case where he just has to have the courage? I feel like he might lack a wee bit of courage in that regard and cooperate with that grace. So he's fully capable, in spite of his more liberal formation in the 80s and 90s. He's fully capable, has all the tools he needs. He just has to say yes. I mean, is that what we're talking about?
6: I think a little bit of his courage, but I think a little bit of his, it has to be a misunderstanding to a certain extent, because, you know, he picked the name Leo the 14th, and, you know, he did that, I would assume, because he was looking at Leo the 13th. And Leo the 13th was one of our most intelligent popes, right? He wrote so many encyclicals, and they're all very well learned. You can tell Pope Leo is very well versed in all the papal documents that came before him, all the fathers and doctors of the church that came before him. And if I wish the Pope Leo the 14th would read more Pope Leo the 13th's encyclicals,
1: right?
6: Because a lot of them contradict what Leo the 14th is saying. And, you know, they're unofficial statements, so they're not, you know, magisterial necessarily, and they're not infallible, at least. But I wish he would read some of the encyclicals that Leo the 13th writes against liberalism, you know, against some of the ideas that seeped into Vatican II. And read, because Leo the 13th is very charitable in his reasoning. He's very rational, you know, he's very Thomistic, you know, and he explains things step by step. And so I just hope that he actually does read that. You know, but again, it's a glimmer of hope, right? He picked that name for a reason. He must have admired Leo the 13th. And, you know, I was given hope at the beginning of his, you know, he came out to give a blessing. It was in Latin. It was a Latin prayer. And I was like, okay, there's something here. You know, he had the red
1: good
6: on,
1: sign.
6: He, you know, like Pope Benedict, it's a good sign. So I think he needs courage. But I think he needs to, you know, break through some of the liberal, assumptions that he's been given.
1: Right. Go hardcore Catholic. Be amazing. Be courageous. You get one life to live. You might as well just go after it. That's what I say. Augustin Frainer, thanks for your conversation today. Really appreciate you. Check him out at crisismagazine.com. Pope Leo the 14th rejects homosexual unions, yet liberalism continues to guide the Holy See. We'll link to it in the show notes. See you in the after show and right back here.
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0: 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Moved by the Spirit.
1: One who lives in love lives in God. And God lives in him.
0: What a wonderful thing is our church. This whole network is built on trust. The essence of evangelization is to tell everybody Jesus loves you. We are all called to be great saints. Don't miss the opportunity. Hi there, and we just have wonderful, wonderful family all the way back here. And I just want to thank you all. We have another cable system in Montana, so that makes all 50 states. Thank you. These men back here sitting very humbly are responsible for it. They work very hard, and I'm grateful to them. And the cable system operators are very gracious in accepting us. And so, finally, we do have all 50 states, and that is awesome. And we have AM and FM radio, and I think we have 35 in this country and over 80. One of these days, we're going to have a big surprise for you where we'll be in a lot of radio stations all at one time. So God is working in an awesome way. Well, tomorrow is the 25th of March. What do you know about that? And it's the Annunciation. Happens to be my name day. I don't know how my abbess ever decided on that, but she did. It's a very special, special name day for me because ordinarily, in an order, religious order, monastic order, your name is the feast that your name is. For example, if it's Isidore, it'd be the feast of St. Isidore. Well, mine being Angelica was supposed to be the feast of the Holy Angels, which is in October. So my abbess called me, and I thought, oh, God, they're going to send me home again. They almost sent me home 5 times. And the reason was that my knees were like little grapefruits. You know, they had swollen so bad. And in those days, if you couldn't kneel, you didn't have vocation. So you're supposed to be a postulant 6 months. I was 15 months. So I thought, oh, here I go for sure. But anyway, all she said to me was, I've decided that your name day will be the denunciation. And I thought, wow. And the reason I was so surprised and pleased is because I made the consecration to Our Lady, the de Montfort consecration, on March 25th, 1942, I think, when I entered in 44. It was a very, very special, special day for me. And so tomorrow, so often we kind of omit special days for the simple reason we don't know they're special. Well, I would like to read a little bit tonight about the St. Luke's Gospel, the first chapter. We all know about St. Zacharias. Zacharias was a man of little faith, very little faith. He was high priest that year. He was an elderly man, and all of his life he prayed for a son. And so it was his turn. He fell to his lot, and I'm going over this very quickly. But when he got into the temple to offer incense, he was very disturbed. It says he was overcome with fear because he saw an angel. Well, I'd be overcome with fear with this angel, too. And he says to Zechariah, your wife Elizabeth is to bear you a son, and you must name him John. Now here's a man, must be old, maybe up in his 70s, 80s. I would knock it now, because I'll be 75 next month. But anyway, it doesn't seem too old right now. So I look at this, I don't feel as I used to do 50 years ago. Anyway, and he said, your wife is to bear you a son, and you must name him John, and he will be your joy and delight. And many will rejoice at his birth. Now, this man may have been waiting 40 years. Long time, huh? And he said, he will be great in the sight of the Lord. He must drink no wine, no strong drink. Even from his mother's womb, he will be filled with the Holy Spirit, which meant that he would be born without sin. Not conceived, not, but born without sin. I mean, what more could you expect, huh? Well, he will come in the spirit and power of Elijah. Oh, you wonder how good can it get? He will go before him and turn the hearts of fathers towards children and the disobedient back to wisdom. Why, you couldn't ask for any more, huh? Are you a man waiting for a little son? Had no children waiting for a son 40 years? How would you feel? And he will prepare for the Lord. Can you imagine if you were going to have your first son? How'd you feel about that, huh? Pretty good? Yeah? Poor Zechariah. He looked at this big angel and he said, oh, how can I be sure of this? I'm an old man. As if he couldn't tell. My wife's getting on in years. What he was saying to the angel was, buddy, you're too late. Like 30 years too late? Or 20 years too late? Why did you come when I needed you, huh? Well, I wouldn't fuss around with an angel if I were you. Because the angel says, I am Gabriel. Who stands in the presence of God. And I have been sent to speak to you. Listen. Since you have not believed my words, which will come true at their appointed time, you will be silent. Wow. Have no power of speech until that day comes. I bet Elizabeth had a whoopee-doo, you know? I bet she was so happy. I bet she said, Lord Yahweh, at last he is silent. That probably didn't happen, but sometimes I like my rendition a little better, you know. And so that really happened when he was born. You know, Zachary said his name is John. Now, I want to show you tonight the difference between Our Lady and Zechariah. You know, we all accept God's will in different ways. None of us accept it in the same way. Some people are very happy with whatever happens. And some people are grumpy no matter what happens. And we all have friends like that, don't we? I had an uncle like that. God bless him. If I'd say, Uncle Nick, it's a beautiful day. And he'd look at me and say, what do you mean a beautiful day? Can't you see those clouds up there? What's the matter? You can't see, you're blind. That's a typical Italian way of agreeing with you. Now, it says, in the 6 months, the angel Gabriel was sent by God to a town in Galilee called Nazareth to a virgin betrothed to a man named Joseph, and the virgin's name was Mary. And he went in and said to her, "Rejoice, Mary, full of grace."
2: Oh, wow.
0: You know what that meant? It meant that she was filled with God at her conception. So many of you do not believe in the Immaculate Conception. There is proof of it. She was holy from her conception. What a woman. And he said, "The Lord is with you." And she was disturbed by these words. She's humble. She was a humble maiden of the Lord, hoping that she could be the servant of the mother of the Messiah. Now, today, we ought to have a little understanding of that, because we're all tired of what we see, what we hear. We're so tired of the world going around in a no-no land, hardly believing in the Lord. We're so afraid of our youth who are not instructed, who have lost their way through television, movies, alcohol, drugs, promiscuity. And you want to hold on to the whole world, but it seems to be slipping very fast. I don't think it's a person in this world who doesn't long for a change, who doesn't long for things to change, for our families to change, to come back to the Lord, for your children, for your spouse, relatives and friends, people you work with. When are they going to change? When are they going to understand the path of the Lord? When are we going to stop running so fast in the wrong way? And that was the time people prayed for centuries for the Messiah, for the Son of God, for the one who was to deliver them. We all need deliverance. We all need the right kind of deliverance. We all need our lives turned around. Some of you are listening to me tonight through that television. You need to turn around. You're in a wrong path. And time is, you know, do you realize this is almost the end of March? Seems like we just put away our Christmas decorations, huh? This is true. Fast. I went on the train years and years ago to La Crosse, Wisconsin. Doesn't seem that far away, but it was for me. And I looked out the window and I could see wheat fields for miles and miles and miles. And they were all going, they were so fast, the train was so fast, that it was like one blur of wheat. I couldn't see anymore the individual wheat, just a blur, which gone so fast. One Christmas, the sisters got me a clock. You know, like, what do you buy a nun for Christmas? She wears the same thing every day. She does the same thing. And this year I got shoes, so. And but what do you buy a nun? Well, they don't even know, so they bought me a clock. Well, I was sitting in bed looking at the second hand. I've seen them for years. I just looked at it this time. And I watched that going click, click, click, click. And I thought, that's my life. It's gone boom. Minute by minute, hour by hour, day by day, year by year. And you don't realize it. Well, this was the time for the Messiah. Everybody looking. And so she was disturbed, and the angel said to her, "Mary, do not be afraid." You know, the angel says that to Zechariah. An angel says that to Our Lady. Our Lord said it to the apostles after the resurrection over and over, and even during his lifetime. Why are you so afraid? You see, we're drowning. Looks like a good reason to be afraid. You're drowning. And he looked at his apostles and he said, how is it you have no faith? Oh, is that our problem? We have no faith. Well, the angel said, listen, you are to conceive and bear a son. You must name him Jesus. He will be great, and we will be called Son of the Most High. Well, you couldn't even hardly believe that, huh? And the Lord God will give him the throne of his ancestor David. He will rule the house of Jacob forever, and there will be no end. Wow. And Our Lady asks. Now, she doesn't question the way Zechariah did. Zechariah told the angel the facts of life. Too late. You don't understand. And Mary didn't say that. She just said, how? That's all. How? So, the Holy Spirit, he said, will come upon you. And the power of the Most High will cover you with its shadow. And so the child will be holy and called the Son of God. I mean, that would be so much to grasp that it would take years. An angel says, your kinswoman Elizabeth in her old age has conceived a son. For nothing is impossible to God. And that's what you and I have to think today. You know, a couple of weeks ago, we went to Spain. And trying to do a little evangelization. I looked there, but I saw in the people beautiful holiness and simplicity. Beautiful holiness and simplicity. I gotta watch my mic here. Because every night the whole village goes to Holy Hour, 7 o'clock, and you see all these hundreds of wood shoes. I don't know how they tell who belongs to who. And they all wear slippers. And they slip in these wooden shoes and go. 8 o'clock, the same woman who does it a lifetime has a big cowbell. And she takes that cowbell and she rings it through the entire village, reminding the people to pray for the poor souls of purgatory. Did you ever see an American village or community? If I went around Irondale, Alabama, ringing a cowbell with wooden shoes, asking the residents to pray for the poor souls, they locked me up. And I had to wonder, the people are simple. I mean, there's no facilities. We stayed at a beautiful American house that shows so much for my spirit of mortification. We stayed at a wonderful house that these people built there, but we were

me. Anyway, a friend of ours was in the shower and somebody used the water. She went, ah! I laughed almost sick. But now these people have done that for years. In some of their houses, there's a big hole in the floor. And they put their wood in there, but there's no flue to take up the smoke. It just goes through the house. But what I'm trying to say is that maybe our dear Lord one day will say, okay, let's pull the rug here a little bit. Are we really living our life? Are we really living for God? And why are we in such a hurry? Why do we have to have so much noise? You can't do it. If you call up anybody, even our network, well, at least you get the network. I called up home during our trip, and I heard on the radio a terrific meditation on death. I didn't want to hear it at that point. But it was a great meditation. But most places you hear the most atrocious music, or they call it music. To me, it's just a mumble of notes or whatever. But there is no silence in the world. Very little. Everything is noise to keep your mind quiet so you can hear the silence of God. And you see the difference here between Zechariah and Our Lady. Zechariah went in there agitated, probably thought, here I am, my last year, and I still don't have what I want. I'd make a bet he was mumbling all through going into the temple. Our Lady was just there, united to God, never expecting anything. And all of a sudden, she was the mother of God. The answer of Zechariah is, how do I know this is going to be? Aren't we all like that? How do I know God's going to take care of me? How do I know this is going to happen? How do I know I'll be all right? How do I know I'm going to live another week? Nobody knows. The difference between Our Lady on this great Feast of Annunciation and Zechariah, even when he was told it would be by an angel, and not just an ordinary angel, one of the seven, he doesn't believe it. We're very much like that today in the world. We'll believe a scientist. We'll believe a news story. Most of them are kaput. We'll believe a gossip. We'll believe anything scientific, true or not. You know, Cardinal Audi, who came here to bless our dish 16 years ago, he said, remember, Mother, whatever you say on the air is gospel to the people. And I thought, that's a terrible thing. It's true. If you read something in paper, you accept it. If you read something, if you hear something on TV, you accept it. If you hear something on radio, you accept it. How much is really true? Why is it then that we have such a hard time following the truth? I am the way, the truth, and the life. We have a hard time following him. That's a strange thing. Zechariah had a hard time following an angel. But Our Lady, she didn't have a hard time. Be it done unto me according to thy will. Wow. Do we do that, huh? This beautiful sentence is we should have on our heart and mind every day. I am the handmaid of the Lord. Let it be done

0: According to thy will. Oh, you like that, huh? That's why she could go her way and visit Elizabeth with purity of heart, mind. And you say, well, why did she go and visit Elizabeth? She went there because she wanted to, our dear Lord, the Lord God wanted John the Baptist to be sanctified in his mother's womb. And what did the angel tell Zechariah? He said, from his mother's womb, he would be filled with the Holy Spirit. See, they go together. When Elizabeth, as soon as Our Lady met Elizabeth, Elizabeth said immediately, how is it that the mother of my Lord should come to me? At that moment, John the Baptist was sanctified. And that's why when we say, you know, that children are born at conception, they're not born at conception, but they're conceived there, the whole child. And when you have an abortion, you commit murder, see? Because as soon as Our Lady, what was Our Lord, maybe 2 or 3 days old, sanctified John as predicted by Gabriel. Isn't that awesome? Huh? So tomorrow, we celebrate that moment when no matter how many people over the centuries prayed for a Messiah, a deliverer. But what was their concept of deliverance from Rome, from politics, from slavery? I think today that's what we're praying for. Let all nations be united. What's that going to do? Let there be an end to war. What is that going to do? Here's where it is. Here's the war and here's the peace. In our hearts. In our hearts. The Lord God has to change our hearts. And then there will be a real peace. There will be real love and real compassion. And we can then all say, thy will be done in me. As it is in heaven, that's the Our Father. So tomorrow let us rejoice and celebrate somehow, huh? Go buy yourself a soda if you can't do anything else. Do something. Now they have yogurt that's supposed to be fat-free. I don't believe all that fat-free stuff, but sounds good. Tastes good. I haven't lost a pound. You know why? Because I notice every time I get something fat-free, there's 10 tablespoons of sugar in it. So they just make you feel good. The sugar industry must be the kind who make fat-free food because everything. Now they got big billboards that have two cows looking at each other and says, buy chicken. Even the cows are fat-free conscious today. Then I saw another one had two chickens talking over a fence and it said, oh, I would buy beef. You know, we're funny people. Eat enough of either one, and I got news for you. The pounds go on. Because in this life, we like to kid ourselves. But we can't for long. Because the Lord, I think, is just around the corner. He will not tolerate this blasphemy and especially against the Eucharist much longer. I don't think he is. And I look forward to the time when we all love each other from our hearts. And we all know there is a God. And that's why I think the healing I got is for all of you. I had an archbishop come to me in Europe, and he said he wanted to see a miracle. I've had a lot of people say, I want to see one. I've never seen one. But we've forgotten. Every morning we wake up. Every time I see a flower. Every time I see a baby. Every time I see you. It's a miracle. A real miracle. And so let's see, and to really make an effort to see all the miracles in our life. Like the Mass. Every day, Jesus comes down and lives with us. Every day, he's on our altar waiting for you to come. Say, hi, Jesus, I love you. What a wonderful thing, huh? So, now, we have questions. They're not relative to this subject, but that's okay. You ask whatever you want to ask. Hello?
1: Hi, Mother.
0: Hi, where are you from?
1: I'm from Allentown, Pennsylvania.
0: Oh, great. Now, what is your question?
1: Mother, I just want you to know that it was through you.
0: Praise
1: I've
0: God.
1: Been away for many, many years from my faith.
0: Mm-hmm.
1: It's through you, Mother Angelica, that I am now back
0: Thank
1: to the
0: you,
1: Catholic
0: Jesus.
1: Faith. I have suffered illnesses and my son. I am very devout to Our Lady. I feel as though I'm reaching out and touching you right now as I speak.
0: Thank you.
1: But now, Mother, I have a sister who has cancer of the colon and it has now reached her liver. How do I pray for the Holy Spirit to come inside her for forgiveness for all things that have been done and to have her come closer to our Lord?
0: The Holy Spirit will do it. If you're praying and you have pain of any kind, even the pain of seeing your sister dying, offer that up for her. And you can pray for her, whether she's conscious or not conscious, whether she is forgiven those she has to forgive or not. Keep praying. Keep praying. And you will know somehow, because you can trust. Our dear Lord answers every prayer that we make for someone else, because it's an unselfish prayer. See? And I wouldn't worry whether about you see it or not. See, there, I believe, and I think Father Groeschel said it, and somewhere Josefa Menendez said it, there is a very thin but very sure time between death and judgment, when you can probably, you're that close. It's like seeing someone through a veil, and with your faculties and your faults and weaknesses kind of dropping away, I think God gives you that last chance to say, I'm sorry, Lord, I'm so sorry. So all you need to do now is to pray. Pray to Our Lady and pray to our Lord that she forgives in her heart. Let me tell you this time. One time I was asked to go to the hospital to pray for a friend who was dying. And he was on all kind of machines. And it was pretty obvious to everybody that he was really dying, because his feet, his legs were stiff and cold. And so they asked me to come up and pray for him. The hospital said he was dead. The family said no, he wasn't. And so I went in there, and he was just sitting there, laying there cold. And I went up, and I went into his ear. I spoke in his ear. And I asked the angels to come for him. I said, please say you're sorry. And you know what? The biggest tear came out of one eye that I ever saw. And I know that we're going in there and we're asking him to say he's sorry. I know he was safe. And I wasn't out of there 10 minutes when they pulled the plug. And he was dead. But for that tear to come out, there had to be something there. Someone there, see? So never, never give up. Just pray and be confident. We have another call. Hello?
2: Hi, my name is Susan. I'm from Connecticut.
0: Oh, and what can I do for you?
2: Well, I'm a cancer patient. I had breast cancer 2 years ago, and now it has metastasized to my bone. And right now they say I'm like in stable condition. Yeah. But I just wanted to relate to you what has happened in my life since I've had cancer. Prior to having cancer, I would consider myself an average person. Not good, not bad. Caring, not caring. But since, not with the breast cancer, with the metastasize, since it spread, I'm totally unafraid. I do not fear death. I have no fear in my heart. My pain is minute for what I have is unbelievable. The doc, you look at me, you would never know I was sick. I'm able to function. And every treatment I've had, and it's 3 years now, I have offered it up to the saints, to all the saints, and to Jesus and the Father and the Son and the Holy Spirit. I say to him, this I offer to you for my sins.
0: Well, you know, that's a very, very good thing, because it's grace. The grace of God is giving you the opportunity to see something good in something very painful. And it's a grace for you to know that you can offer all of these things up to the Lord. It's a grace, a big grace. And you know, we have pain sometimes, whether we like it or not. And sometimes we make it harder because we rebel. It's never, never too late. Never too late to make up for our past. Sometimes our dear Lord will say a simple, I'm sorry, Lord, please forgive me, that much. See, because if we have a realization, one of the terrible things today is people never say, I'm sorry, Lord, I'm sorry. Because we don't even know we commit sin. Everything is joy, joy, joy. It's not joy, joy, joy. We want heaven here and we want heaven there. It's like somebody having a great time and they peek in heaven and say, oh, I wonder what's around here. Don't go that way. It didn't happen for Jesus, didn't happen for Mary. We're sinners. We have offended God over and over and over. At some point, I gotta stop and say, Jesus, I'm sorry I offended you and I love you. See? And we can have joy in trial. And I'm glad. I'm very happy. And I thank God that with all of that, you're able to keep your joy. And that's a great grace. Great grace. Thank you for telling us. We have another call. Hello?
3: Hello, Mother.
0: Hey, where are you from?
3: I'm calling from Ohio. And
0: well, my home state.
3: And it's a pleasure to speak with you tonight.
0: Thank you.
3: I wonder if you could tell me, at the beginning of the show, you mentioned that you made a total consecration according to St. Louis de Montfort.
0: Mm-hmm.
3: I'd like you to please explain this consecration, and if you could tell us the importance of it for those of us who are laity, you know, not in a religious order.
0: Yeah, yeah.
3: And can you explain how is it different from consecration to the Sacred Heart? We have been consecrated to the Sacred Heart as a family by one of our parish priests, and wonder if it's, can we still make a total consecration according to St. Louis de Montfort?
0: Oh, sure. You could make the, a lot of people make the consecration to the poor souls, which means all their good works go for the relief of the poor soul. And I made the consecration because I thought, as I read it, I read about it, it was, what would you say today, the neatest thing I could find. Is that a good thing? Huh? It's awesome. It's awesome. is one of my greatest consolations. Because what does it do? Well, everything I do that deserves any merit, every prayer I say, every good act I accomplish, every sacrifice, every pain, everything, everything I give to the Mother of God to give to her son. And you say, why do you have to do that? Well, let me tell you. You've done it with your mother a lot. Sometimes if you're in trouble, what'd you do? Did you go to your dad? You went first to your mother. See? You'd say, look, could you explain it to him before he gets hot, you know? It doesn't look like it is. And besides, I didn't mean it. So what do? You go to your mother. If there's something you want and you know your dad's going to say no, what do? You go to your mother. Say, Mom, could you do this for me, huh? You got the car finally and you scratched the bumper. What do? You go to your dad and say, hey, I scratched the bumper. You better not. What do? Say, Mom, I just sit there at the red light and this guy scratched my bumper. Now, you know your dad's not going to buy that. Who do you go to? You go to your mother. So we go to our mother a lot. We should not despair going to our mother in heaven. And why do we do that? Well, say, for example, I was very poor, and we all are. We're all poor. And I had all I could afford was something I bought in a pawn shop, and it's very dirty looking, and what would I do? I would have somebody I love polish it up, and then I would give it to my mother, and she would polish it even better, and then I'd present it to my dad for his birthday. You ever do that? Well, that's what the consecration de Montfort does. I give something I have, something I did, maybe very good. And I say, sweet mother, would you polish this up a little bit and give it to Jesus? Looks a lot better than I would give him. And that's the kind of the basis of the de Montfort consecration. And beside that, I have made the consecration for all eternity. But I snuck in something, I don't know if anybody else ever snuck in. I said, Lord, sweet mother, Lord, I give you everything I do that's good, all my merits, all my fruit. I got a little picadillo here and there, you know, not too hot. I'm impatient. I'm always in a hurry. I want everything done yesterday. You know, I don't take any funny business from anybody, and I'm not as compassionate. I get a list that long. And remember, sweet mother, I'm Italian. I felt it make a difference, you know. So, what do? I give her those too. I can't give her only good things I do. I gotta give her the ones not too hot. The things I could have done better but didn't. Just got lazy, that's all. Well, she takes them all. And she makes them beautiful. She kind of touches them, and something that's dull is sparkling. And you know what's good about this? That when I die, I won't have anything. Not a thing. Because I've given it all to her. So I'm going to be there, and St. Peter's going to look at me and say, I don't know about this one. And Our Lady say, she's come with me. How's that, huh? That's my idea at de Montfort. I don't know if it's supposed to be that way. It's not written in any book. But that's how I look at it. The consecration to our Lord, well, there's no competition. When you consecrate yourself to Jesus, it's everything. Our dear Lord promised many things. He promised that he would do, take care of you, save you from the fires of hell, bless your family. We all need it today. All these little devotions you need in your family. I recommend Our Lady de Montfort consecration. All of our sisters have made, and we'll renew it tomorrow, the feast of the de Montfort consecration. Because we want to become holy. And we can't do it ourselves. Our sweet mother helps us. She signs up. You know, you get a spot on your dress just before you're going someplace, and she polishes it up. She's our mother. And the quicker you realize that, you can give her everything, and you'll get a lot more back. We don't do it for that. You know? I'd be happy to kind of sneak in the kingdom and look around and say, oh, wow, this is a nice place. I wonder where my mother is. And I think she'll be right there. Saying to me, Angelica, you gave me a fit sometimes. I'm glad you're up here. I'll be glad. So have no fear of dedicating yourself to our sweet mother. She's everything you ever thought and much, much more. If you dedicate yourself to the Sacred Heart, that's okay too, because he's Jesus, he's Savior. It's that trust. So let's bring back these devotions. We need them now more than at any time in our life. And speaking of devotions, I hope you have devotion to this network. Did it again. Remember, this network needs you. And I thank you for your generosity. Just keep it up. Cost $2 million a month to keep this place going. And you are the ones that have to provide it, because your network goes around the world. And when you figure it out, it's very cheap. Where could you reach 5-6 billion people for $2 million? Hey, it's cheap. I hope you think it's cheap, because I need you to make it cheap. And that's breaking even. That's just breaking even. And we don't want any more. We don't want any more than to break even. That's one of my prayers. Lord, we'll do anything you want. But don't give us more than we need. So keep it up, you know. You don't have to give a lot. Just a lot of people have to give a little bit. And that's what we need. And I would think the rest of this time to do something for Jesus and for souls. There's a nice little ejaculation I say, oh, many, many, many times a day. Jesus and Mary, I love you. Save souls. Real simple. Given to our Lord given to Consolata Bertrone, a sister who used to see the Lord. And that's all she was asked to say a whole day long. Sometime I change it. I say, Jesus and Mary, save those who die sudden and unprovided deaths.

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2: 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Lord, show us your mercy and love and grant us your salvation. 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Amen.
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6: 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On May 7th, we celebrate the feast of St. Stanislaus, bishop and martyr. Stanislaus, or Stanisław in Polish, was born not far from Krakow to a pious noble couple in the year of our Lord 1030. As a young man, he studied in Gniezno, then spent several years in Paris, where he earned but humbly declined to accept the degree of doctor. He gave away all his inheritance to the poor and received holy orders from the Bishop of Krakow, who also appointed Stanisław as Vicar General. When the bishop died, it took a direct order from the Pope to force Stanisław to accept the office himself. Stanisław was a renowned preacher, patron of the poor, and enforcer of ecclesiastical discipline. His piety brought him into conflict with King Bolesław II, also known as Bolesław the Bold. At one point, the bishop even raised a man from the dead to testify against one of the king's false accusations, but the monarch continued in his crimes and misdeeds, and finally Stanisław excommunicated him in 1079. Bolesław ordered his men to murder Stanisław, but the men refused to touch the saintly bishop, and finally the enraged king slew Stanisław with his own hand in a little chapel outside Krakow. This great patron of Poland is also celebrated on April 11th in the modern calendar, and for centuries has been honored on May 8th in his city of Krakow. Also honored on this day are St. John of Beverly, St. Rose Venerini, and many other martyrs, confessors, and holy virgins. For more about the saints and seasons of the Catholic Church, visit thestationofthecross.com/saints-and-seasons.
7: Let us pray for our Archbishop Richard Henning. May he stand firm and shepherd his flock in thy strength, O Lord, in the loftiness of thy name. Let us pray. O God, the shepherd and ruler of all the faithful, look favorably upon thy servant Richard, whom thou hast willed to be the shepherd in charge of the Church of Boston. Give to him, we beg thee, by word and example to profit those he has placed over, that he may come, together with the flock entrusted to him, to eternal life. Through Christ our Lord. Amen.
8: We Catholics have been given an incredible gift, the papacy, established by Christ himself while he walked on this earth. 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Our blessed Lord did not leave us wandering in theological darkness after he ascended into heaven. He gave us Peter and his successors to teach with authority and to shepherd with divine mandate. The Pope is the principle of unity in the Church. No Pope, no unity. It's that simple. Christ came to redeem us from sin, but only if we believe and obey him. That obedience is not abstract. It is concrete. It means following Peter.
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0: Good afternoon and welcome to the Quiet Waters Holy Hour on this Thursday of the Easter season. Join us in prayer this hour as we pray the Divine Mercy Chaplet, the luminous mysteries of the Rosary, and meditate on our Lord's stations of light.
1: Let us pray the Divine Mercy Chaplet. In the name of the Father, and the Son, and the Holy Spirit, amen.
2: Amen.
1: Our Father, who art in heaven, hallowed be thy name. Thy kingdom come, thy will be done, on earth as it is in heaven.
3: Give us this day our daily bread, and forgive us our trespasses, as we forgive those who trespass against us. And lead us not into temptation, but deliver us from evil.
1: Hail Mary, full of grace, the Lord is with thee. Blessed art thou among women, and blessed is the fruit of thy womb, Jesus.
3: Holy Mary, Mother of God, pray for us sinners, now and at the hour of our death. Amen.
1: I believe in God, the Father Almighty, the Creator of heaven and earth, and in Jesus Christ, his only Son, our Lord, who was conceived by the Holy Spirit, born of the Virgin Mary, suffered under Pontius Pilate, was crucified, died, and was buried. He descended to the dead, and on the third day he rose again, and he ascended into heaven. And he is seated at the right hand of the Father, and he will come again in glory to judge the living and the dead.
3: I believe in the Holy Spirit, the Holy Catholic Church, the communion of saints, the forgiveness of sins, the resurrection of the body,

0: O blood and water which gushed forth from the heart of Jesus, as a fountain of mercy for us, I trust in you. O blood and water which gushed forth from the heart of Jesus, as a fountain of mercy for us, I trust in you. O blood and water which gushed forth from the heart of Jesus, as a fountain of mercy for us, I trust in you. Jesus, I trust in you. Jesus, I trust in you. Jesus, I trust in you. In the name of the Father, and the Son, and the Holy Spirit, amen.
1: Amen.
2: A reading from the first letter of St. John.
3: Beloved, if God has loved us so, we must have the same love for one another. No one has ever seen God. Yet if we love one another, God dwells in us, and his love is brought to perfection in us. The way we know we remain in him and he in us is that he has given us his Spirit. We have seen for ourselves and can testify that the Father has sent the Son as Savior of the world. When anyone acknowledges that Jesus is the Son of God, God dwells in him and he in God. We have come to know and to believe in the love God has for us. God is love, and he who abides in love abides in God, and God in him.
2: And now join us in prayer with Father Groeschel and the luminous mysteries of the Most Holy Rosary of the Blessed Virgin Mary.
4: In the name of the Father, and of the Son, and of the Holy Spirit, amen. I believe in God, the Father Almighty, creator of heaven and earth, and in Jesus Christ, his only Son, our Lord, who was conceived by the Holy Spirit, born of the Virgin Mary, suffered under Pontius Pilate, was crucified, died, and was buried. He descended into hell. The third day he rose again from the dead, and he ascended into heaven, and is seated at the right hand of God, the Father Almighty, from whence he shall come to judge the living and the dead.
5: I believe in the Holy Spirit, the Holy Catholic Church, the communion of saints, the forgiveness of sins, the resurrection of the body, and life everlasting. Amen.
4: Our Father, who art in heaven, hallowed be thy name. Thy kingdom come, thy will be done, on earth as it is in heaven.
5: Give us this day our daily bread, and forgive us our trespasses, as we forgive those who trespass against us. And lead us not into temptation, but deliver us from evil. Amen.
4: Let us offer the next three Aves, that we will have an increase of faith, hope, and love. Hail Mary, full of grace, the Lord is with thee. Blessed art thou amongst women, and blessed is the fruit of thy womb, Jesus.
5: Holy Mary, Mother of God, pray for us sinners, now and at the hour of our death. Amen.
4: Hail Mary, full of grace, the Lord is with thee. Blessed art thou amongst women, and blessed is the fruit of thy womb, Jesus.
5: Holy Mary, Mother of God, pray for us sinners, now and at the hour of our death. Amen.
4: Hail Mary, full of grace, the Lord is with thee. Blessed art thou amongst women, and blessed is the fruit of thy womb, Jesus.
5: Holy Mary, Mother of God, pray for us sinners, now and at the hour of our death. Amen.
4: Glory be to the Father, and to the Son, and to the Holy Spirit.
5: As it was in the beginning, is now, and ever shall be, world without end. Amen.
4: The first luminous mystery is the baptism of our Lord. This baptism, which was a sign of repentance, was not a sacrament. John the Baptist was not able to give this sacrament. Baptism had not yet been established. But it was a sign of repentance.

0: himself, the role of a sinner. How often we hesitate to have anyone tell us we are wrong. And here is the Son of God taking on sin, the sins of the world, your sins and mine. This is something to be grateful for. Our Father, who art in heaven, hallowed be thy name. Thy kingdom come, thy will be done, on earth as it is in heaven.
1: Give us this day our daily bread, and forgive us our trespasses, as we forgive those who trespass against us. And lead us not into temptation, but deliver us from evil. Amen.
0: Hail Mary, full of grace, the Lord is with thee. Blessed art thou amongst women, and blessed is the fruit of thy womb, Jesus.
1: Holy Mary, Mother of God, pray for us sinners, now and at the hour of our death. Amen.
0: Hail Mary, full of grace, the Lord is with thee. Blessed art thou amongst women, and blessed is the fruit of thy womb, Jesus.
1: Holy Mary, Mother of God, pray for us sinners, now and at the hour of our death. Amen.
0: Hail Mary, full of grace, the Lord is with thee. Blessed art thou amongst women, and blessed is the fruit of thy womb, Jesus.
1: Holy Mary, Mother of God, pray for us sinners, now and at the hour of our death. Amen.
0: Hail Mary, full of grace, the Lord is with thee. Blessed art thou amongst women, and blessed is the fruit of thy womb, Jesus.
1: Holy Mary, Mother of God, pray for us sinners, now and at the hour of our death. Amen.
0: Hail Mary, full of grace, the Lord is with thee. Blessed art thou amongst women, and blessed is the fruit of thy womb, Jesus.
1: Holy Mary, Mother of God, pray for us sinners, now and at the hour of our death. Amen.
0: Hail Mary, full of grace, the Lord is with thee. Blessed art thou amongst women, and blessed is the fruit of thy womb, Jesus.
1: Holy Mary, Mother of God, pray for us sinners, now and at the hour of our death. Amen.
0: Hail Mary, full of grace, the Lord is with thee. Blessed art thou amongst women, and blessed is the fruit of thy womb, Jesus.
1: Holy Mary, Mother of God, pray for us sinners, now and at the hour of our death. Amen.
0: Hail Mary, full of grace, the Lord is with thee. Blessed art thou amongst women, and blessed is the fruit of thy womb, Jesus.
1: Holy Mary, Mother of God, pray for us sinners, now and at the hour of our death. Amen.
0: Hail Mary, full of grace, the Lord is with thee. Blessed art thou amongst women, and blessed is the fruit of thy womb, Jesus.
1: Holy Mary, Mother of God, pray for us sinners, now and at the hour of our death. Amen.
0: Hail Mary, full of grace, the Lord is with thee. Blessed art thou amongst women, and blessed is the fruit of thy womb, Jesus.
1: Holy Mary, Mother of God, pray for us sinners, now and at the hour of our death. Amen.
0: Glory be to the Father, and to the Son, and to the Holy Spirit.
1: As it was in the beginning, is now, and ever shall be, world without end. Amen.
0: O my Jesus,
1: forgive us our sins.
0: Save us from the fires of hell.
1: Bring all souls to heaven, especially those in most need of thy mercy.

The second luminous mystery, the marriage feast of Cana. Sometimes we who love Christ have an almost unrealistic view of his earthly life. We think of him walking down the street with a halo behind him, or organ music playing in the background when he spoke. In fact, none of those things were there. What was there was his look, his eyes, his glance, his presence. And we find him now at the most ordinary and human and touching of events, a wedding. In fact, a wedding reception. And we see the Almighty Son of God concerned lest the young couple be embarrassed by the lack of wine. We also have the almost astonishing event of the Son of God appearing to change his mind. God does not change.

0: Christ does not change his mind. But we are given this little drama where our Blessed Lady seems to change his mind. And she tells the waiters, do whatever he tells you. In the devotion of Catholics and Orthodox Christians, these words are extremely important because they are the advice of our Blessed Lady. Do whatever he tells you. And they show the intimate love that Our Lady as a creature had with her beloved Son, who was both a creature in his human nature and absolutely divine in his divinity. Our Father, who art in heaven, hallowed be thy name. Thy kingdom come, thy will be done, on earth as it is in heaven.
1: Give us this day our daily bread, and forgive us our trespasses, as we forgive those who trespass against us. And lead us not into temptation, but deliver us from evil. Amen.
0: Hail Mary, full of grace, the Lord is with thee. Blessed art thou amongst women, and blessed is the fruit of thy womb, Jesus.
1: Holy Mary, Mother of God, pray for us sinners, now and at the hour of our death. Amen.
0: Hail Mary, full of grace, the Lord is with thee. Blessed art thou amongst women, and blessed is the fruit of thy womb, Jesus.
1: Holy Mary, Mother of God, pray for us sinners, now and at the hour of our death. Amen.
0: Hail Mary, full of grace, the Lord is with thee. Blessed art thou amongst women, and blessed is the fruit of thy womb, Jesus.
1: Holy Mary, Mother of God, pray for us sinners, now and at the hour of our death. Amen.
0: Hail Mary, full of grace, the Lord is with thee. Blessed art thou amongst women, and blessed is the fruit of thy womb, Jesus.
1: Holy Mary, Mother of God, pray for us sinners, now and at the hour of our death. Amen.
0: Hail Mary, full of grace, the Lord is with thee. Blessed art thou amongst women, and blessed is the fruit of thy womb, Jesus.
1: Holy Mary, Mother of God, pray for us sinners, now and at the hour of our death. Amen.
0: Hail Mary, full of grace, the Lord is with thee. Blessed art thou amongst women, and blessed is the fruit of thy womb, Jesus.
1: Holy Mary, Mother of God, pray for us sinners, now and at the hour of our death. Amen.
0: Hail Mary, full of grace, the Lord is with thee. Blessed art thou amongst women, and blessed is the fruit of thy womb, Jesus.
1: Holy Mary, Mother of God, pray for us sinners, now and at the hour of our death. Amen.
0: Hail Mary, full of grace, the Lord is with thee. Blessed art thou amongst women, and blessed is the fruit of thy womb, Jesus.
1: Holy Mary, Mother of God, pray for us sinners, now and at the hour of our death. Amen.
0: Hail Mary, full of grace, the Lord is with thee. Blessed art thou amongst women, and blessed is the fruit of thy womb, Jesus.
1: Holy Mary, Mother of God, pray for us sinners, now and at the hour of our death. Amen.
0: Hail Mary, full of grace, the Lord is with thee. Blessed art thou amongst women, and blessed is the fruit of thy womb, Jesus.
1: Holy Mary, Mother of God, pray for us sinners, now and at the hour of our death. Amen.
0: Glory be to the Father, and to the Son, and to the Holy Spirit.
1: As it was in the beginning, is now, and ever shall be, world without end. Amen.
0: O my Jesus, forgive us our sins. Save us from the fires of hell. Bring all souls to heaven, especially those in most need of thy mercy.

0: third luminous mystery, the proclamation of the kingdom of the forgiveness of sins. This luminous mystery opens an immense breadth of thought and meditation for any one of us, because it takes into its sweep 1,000 events in the life of Christ, which we could read in the gospel, and the public life of our Lord Jesus Christ, 2.5 or 3 years, an immense number of things happened. Miracles, sermons, admonitions, promises, prophecies, the Sermon on the Mount. And for us, one of the most important is the bestowal on the apostles of the authority to forgive sins in the name of God. Whose sins you shall forgive, they are forgiven them. In fact, it was only a short time after he said the words, promising the apostles the power to forgive sins, that he himself paid for the sins of the world on the cross. The radical forgiveness of human sin is there in his words on the cross, "Father, forgive them, for they know not what they do." Each one of us comes to the kingdom of God with our sins, our shortcomings, and our faults. Each one of us, every day, must confront the fact that the kingdom is not completely established in our hearts. Let's pray to our Blessed Mother and to her beloved Son that in our own lives the kingdom may come. The only place it can really come, and that is in the human heart. Our Father, who art in heaven, hallowed be thy name. Thy kingdom come, thy will be done, on earth as it is in heaven.
1: Give us this day our daily bread, and forgive us our trespasses, as we forgive those who trespass against us. And lead us not into temptation, but deliver us from evil. Amen.
0: Hail Mary, full of grace, the Lord is with thee. Blessed art thou amongst women, and blessed is the fruit of thy womb, Jesus.
1: Holy Mary, Mother of God, pray for us sinners, now and at the hour of our death. Amen.
0: Hail Mary, full of grace, the Lord is with thee. Blessed art thou amongst women, and blessed is the fruit of thy womb, Jesus.
1: Holy Mary, Mother of God, pray for us sinners, now and at the hour of our death. Amen.
0: Hail Mary, full of grace, the Lord is with thee. Blessed art thou amongst women, and blessed is the fruit of thy womb, Jesus.
1: Holy Mary, Mother of God, pray for us sinners, now and at the hour of our death. Amen.
0: Hail Mary, full of grace, the Lord is with thee. Blessed art thou amongst women, and blessed is the fruit of thy womb, Jesus.
1: Holy Mary, Mother of God, pray for us sinners, now and at the hour of our death. Amen.
0: Hail Mary, full of grace, the Lord is with thee. Blessed art thou amongst women, and blessed is the fruit of thy womb, Jesus.
1: Holy Mary, Mother of God, pray for us sinners, now and at the hour of our death. Amen.
0: Hail Mary, full of grace, the Lord is with thee. Blessed art thou amongst women, and blessed is the fruit of thy womb, Jesus.
1: Holy Mary, Mother of God, pray for us sinners, now and at the hour of our death. Amen.
0: Hail Mary, full of grace, the Lord is with thee. Blessed art thou amongst women, and blessed is the fruit of thy womb, Jesus.
1: Holy Mary, Mother of God, pray for us sinners, now and at the hour of our death. Amen.
0: Hail Mary, full of grace, the Lord is with thee. Blessed art thou amongst women, and blessed is the fruit of thy womb, Jesus.
1: Holy Mary, Mother of God, pray for us sinners, now and at the hour of our death. Amen.
0: Hail Mary, full of grace, the Lord is with thee. Blessed art thou amongst women, and blessed is the fruit of thy womb, Jesus.
1: Holy Mary, Mother of God, pray for us sinners, now and at the hour of our death. Amen.
0: Hail Mary, full of grace, the Lord is with thee. Blessed art thou amongst women, and blessed is the fruit of thy womb, Jesus.
1: Holy Mary, Mother of God, pray for us sinners, now and at the hour of our death. Amen.
0: Glory be to the Father, and to the Son, and to the Holy Spirit.
1: As it was in the beginning, is now, and ever shall be, world without end. Amen.
0: O my Jesus, forgive us our sins, save us from the fires of hell,
1: bring all souls to heaven, especially those in most need of thy mercy.

0: fourth luminous mystery, the Transfiguration. This beautiful and mysterious event, perhaps the most succinct and perfect description of a mystical event in all the literature of the world, this event takes place for three ordinary fishermen. And it promises to each one of us that if we stay close to Christ, if we try to follow after him, if we take up our cross, if we listen to him, if we endure suffering and even darkness, someday in our own lives, perhaps unnoticed or unknown by any other person, we will be aware that he is there. And he will shine, perhaps only for a very brief time, brighter than the sun in our lives. You could spend your life looking forward to it, or you can spend your life looking back upon it. But like the apostles, when it comes, you will be changed. The memory of this mysterious event strengthened and consoled the three principal apostles, Peter, James, and John, as they prepared for the Passion, as they prepared for their own failure, as they prepared to believe that Jesus Christ was the Son of God, even when he appeared to have been destroyed by the hands of men. We need to pay more attention in our prayer to this beautiful mystery. Our Father, who art in heaven, hallowed be thy name. Thy kingdom come, thy will be done, on earth as it is in heaven.
1: Give us this day our daily bread, and forgive us our trespasses, as we forgive those who trespass against us. And lead us not into temptation, but deliver us from evil. Amen.
0: Hail Mary, full of grace, the Lord is with thee. Blessed art thou amongst women, and blessed is the fruit of thy womb, Jesus.
1: Holy Mary, Mother of God, pray for us sinners, now and at the hour of our death. Amen.
0: Hail Mary, full of grace, the Lord is with thee. Blessed art thou amongst women, and blessed is the fruit of thy womb, Jesus.
1: Holy Mary, Mother of God, pray for us sinners, now and at the hour of our death. Amen.
0: Hail Mary, full of grace, the Lord is with thee. Blessed art thou amongst women, and blessed is the fruit of thy womb, Jesus.
1: Holy Mary, Mother of God, pray for us sinners, now and at the hour of our death. Amen.
0: Hail Mary, full of grace, the Lord is with thee. Blessed art thou amongst women, and blessed is the fruit of thy womb, Jesus.
1: Holy Mary, Mother of God, pray for us sinners, now and at the hour of our death. Amen.
0: Hail Mary, full of grace, the Lord is with thee. Blessed art thou amongst women, and blessed is the fruit of thy womb, Jesus.
1: Holy Mary, Mother of God, pray for us sinners, now and at the hour of our death. Amen.
0: Hail Mary, full of grace, the Lord is with thee. Blessed art thou amongst women, and blessed is the fruit of thy womb, Jesus.
1: Holy Mary, Mother of God, pray for us sinners, now and at the hour of our death. Amen.
0: Hail Mary, full of grace, the Lord is with thee. Blessed art thou amongst women, and blessed is the fruit of thy womb, Jesus.
1: Holy Mary, Mother of God, pray for us sinners, now and at the hour of our death. Amen.
0: Hail Mary, full of grace, the Lord is with thee. Blessed art thou amongst women, and blessed is the fruit of thy womb, Jesus.
1: Holy Mary, Mother of God, pray for us sinners, now and at the hour of our death. Amen.
0: Hail Mary, full of grace, the Lord is with thee. Blessed art thou amongst women, and blessed is the fruit of thy womb, Jesus.
1: Holy Mary, Mother of God, pray for us sinners, now and at the hour of our death. Amen.
0: Hail Mary, full of grace, the Lord is with thee. Blessed art thou amongst women, and blessed is the fruit of thy womb, Jesus.
1: Holy Mary, Mother of God, pray for us sinners, now and at the hour of our death. Amen.
0: Glory be to the Father, and to the Son, and to the Holy Spirit.
1: As it was in the beginning, is now, and ever shall be, world without end. Amen.
0: O my Jesus, forgive us our sins, save us from the fires of hell, bring all souls to heaven, especially those in most need of thy mercy.

0: Christmas mystery, the establishment of the Holy Eucharist. The Eucharist is a marvelous and most powerful mystery that binds together the life of the Christian. There, at the Last Supper, to the amazement and puzzlement of the apostles, Jesus takes the bread and wine and says, "This is my body, this is my blood." It is so great a mystery that even to this day, it goes quite beyond the human mind. But it gives us a living memorial every day of the death of our Savior on the cross. It gives us, for our own spiritual nourishment, the body and blood of Christ, the bread of life, the bread of angels. And finally, it gives us his presence in his body and blood. Christ is present everywhere in the world. He's present where two or three are gathered in his name. But in a most unusual and miraculous presence, he is with us in the Eucharist, not only as Son of God, but as Son of Mary, in his flesh and blood. We should ask our Blessed Lady, who is the mother of that flesh and blood, properly called Our Lady of the Holy Eucharist. We should ask her intercession that each day we will grow more deeply in gratitude and belief before the mystery of the Holy Eucharist of our Lord Jesus Christ. Our Father, who art in heaven, hallowed be thy name. Thy kingdom come, thy will be done, on earth as it is in heaven.
1: Give us this day our daily bread, and forgive us our trespasses, as we forgive those who trespass against us. And lead us not into temptation, but deliver us from evil. Amen.
0: Hail Mary, full of grace, the Lord is with thee. Blessed art thou amongst women, and blessed is the fruit of thy womb, Jesus.
1: Holy Mary, Mother of God, pray for us sinners, now and at the hour of our death. Amen.
0: Hail Mary, full of grace, the Lord is with thee. Blessed art thou amongst women, and blessed is the fruit of thy womb, Jesus.
1: Holy Mary, Mother of God, pray for us sinners, now and at the hour of our death. Amen.
0: Hail Mary, full of grace, the Lord is with thee. Blessed art thou amongst women, and blessed is the fruit of thy womb, Jesus.
1: Holy Mary, Mother of God, pray for us sinners, now and at the hour of our death. Amen.
0: Hail Mary, full of grace, the Lord is with thee. Blessed art thou amongst women, and blessed is the fruit of thy womb, Jesus.
1: Holy Mary, Mother of God, pray for us sinners, now and at the hour of our death. Amen.
0: Hail Mary, full of grace, the Lord is with thee. Blessed art thou amongst women, and blessed is the fruit of thy womb, Jesus.
1: Holy Mary, Mother of God, pray for us sinners, now and at the hour of our death. Amen.
0: Hail Mary, full of grace, the Lord is with thee. Blessed art thou amongst women, and blessed is the fruit of thy womb, Jesus.
1: Holy Mary, Mother of God, pray for us sinners, now and at the hour of our death. Amen.
0: Hail Mary, full of grace, the Lord is with thee. Blessed art thou amongst women, and blessed is the fruit of thy womb, Jesus.
1: Holy Mary, Mother of God, pray for us sinners, now and at the hour of our death. Amen.
0: Hail Mary, full of grace, the Lord is with thee. Blessed art thou amongst women, and blessed is the fruit of thy womb, Jesus.
1: Holy Mary, Mother of God, pray for us sinners, now and at the hour of our death. Amen.
0: Hail Mary, full of grace, the Lord is with thee. Blessed art thou amongst women, and blessed is the fruit of thy womb, Jesus.
1: Holy Mary, Mother of God, pray for us sinners, now and at the hour of our death. Amen.
0: Hail Mary, full of grace, the Lord is with thee. Blessed art thou amongst women, and blessed is the fruit of thy womb, Jesus.
1: Holy Mary, Mother of God, pray for us sinners, now and at the hour of our death. Amen.
0: Glory be to the Father, and to the Son, and to the Holy Spirit.
1: As it was in the beginning, is now, and ever shall be, world without end. Amen.
0: O my Jesus, forgive us our sins, save us from the fires of hell, bring all souls to heaven, especially those in most need of thy mercy. Hail, Holy Queen, Mother of mercy, our life, our sweetness, and our hope. To thee do we cry, poor banished children of Eve. To thee do we send up our sighs, mourning and weeping in this valley of tears.
2: Turn then, most gracious advocate, thine eyes of mercy toward us. And after this our exile, show unto us the blessed fruit of thy womb, Jesus. O clement, O loving, O sweet Virgin Mary, pray for us, O Holy Mother of God,
1: that we may be made worthy of the promises of Christ.
0: Let us pray. O God, whose only begotten Son, by his life, death, and resurrection, has purchased for us the rewards of eternal life, grant, we beseech thee, that meditating on these mysteries of the Most Holy Rosary of the Blessed Virgin Mary, we may imitate what they contain and obtain what they promise, through the same Christ our Lord. Amen. May the divine assistance remain always with us, and may the souls of the faithful departed, through the mercy of God, rest in peace. Amen. May the Holy Virgin bless you with her loving child, this day and forever. In the name of the Father, and of the Son, and of the Holy Spirit. Amen.
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1: Hearts burned inside the men walking with Jesus on the road, for he was able to explain the reasons behind all the recent events, as well as the words of the prophets throughout history.
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1: 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If you forgive the sins of any, they are forgiven. If you retain the sins of any, they are retained.
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1: After their meal on the shore, Jesus asks Peter three times if Peter loves him. Jesus then asks Peter to tend his sheep and feed his lambs.
0: Lord, thank you for blessing your church with a direct succession of popes from Peter. We pray you help all priests be good shepherds of their flocks.

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1: 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He took his place by his Father, where he will wait to call us home.
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0: 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Come, Holy Spirit.

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2: Hello, this is Father Jim Netto with the Diocese of Portland, Maine. In Krakow, Poland, on the 2nd of June, 1938, the Lord Jesus himself directed a young Polish Sister of Mercy on a three-day retreat. Sister Faustina painstakingly recorded Christ's instructions in her diary, that is, a mystical manual on prayer and divine mercy. These instructions became Faustina's weapon in fighting the good fight. Jesus began, "My daughter, I want to teach you about spiritual warfare." Secret number 19, do not fear struggle. Courage itself often intimidates temptation, and they dare not attack us. In this secret, we are reminded that fear is the second most common tactic of the devil. Pride is the first. Courage intimidates the devil. He will flee in the face of persevering courage that stands on Jesus, the rock. All people struggle. God is our provision. The spiritual life is a battle, and the enemy of our souls assaults us through temptations. But our Lord is greater than our adversary. If we remain alert to the devil's strategy, we can be victorious. Now we must understand that the more zealous we are for our salvation, the more determined will be the assaults of our opponents, the devil and his demons. However, know that the one who is within us is stronger than the one who is against us. Through him, we are powerful, and on his strength, we rely. For Jesus conquered the adversary. He fought then so that we too, following after him, might fight. He conquered so that we too might conquer. Lord Jesus, you showed us how to stand firm against the enemy of our soul. Give us the courage when we are tempted, so that we can be victorious over temptations as you were.

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2: I'm going to up my game a little bit. I'm feeling rather conspiratorial these days, Dr. Taylor. If you want to talk me out of it, take your best
3: shot. Oh, no, go ahead.
2: Oh, yeah, well, I'll conspire you. I think it's something along these lines. We have to separate children from both parents so that way they can be more subject to social manipulation, especially in the classroom.
3: Yeah, I don't think that's conspiratorial. I think they're actually coming out and saying it. That's why I say it's not a conspiracy.
2: Praise be Jesus Christ. This is Father Robert McTague of the Society of Jesus, your daily host for The Catholic Current, where we bring Christ to the world and the world to Christ. 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As always, let's start with prayer. In the name of the Father, Son, and the Holy Spirit. Almighty God, through the intercession of St. Ignatius Loyola, we ask that you pour forth your Holy Spirit upon us, a spirit of discernment, that they might hear your voice and obey your command. In the name of the Father, Son, and the Holy Spirit. Amen. We're going to talk about fatherhood today. And my returning guest, where to begin? A professor of philosophy, a distinguished author, an experienced pastor, a friend in the Lord, a brother priest like me, a native of northeastern New Jersey, therefore he speaks the mother tongue, a friend of the show, and also a fellow raconteur and curmudgeon. Father John Perricone, welcome back to The Catholic Current.
4: Always a pleasure, Father.
2: Father Perricone, I'm looking at your article in Crisis Magazine. It says, Fathers, rise to your greatness. And I said, oh gosh, I'll have to break it to Father Perricone. This is really unnecessary because people just need to turn to the website fatherhood.gov. Your tax dollars at work, and there's no imposition of morality, because obviously it's exclusively secular. The government is taking care of this, Father Perricone. Go back to sleep. What's your response to that?
4: Oh, that's what they would like to think.
2: And yes.
4: And they, along with our universities for the past 50 and the women's liberation movement, all have been tainted with this idea that maleness is toxic. And if maleness is, then somehow fatherhood has to be pressed into subjugation. It has to be flattened. And that's indeed what they've been succeeded in doing ever since that vaunted great society that we remember so well. Now, anything that the state puts their fingers on sours and curdles and turns to an enemy of man.
2: Yes, of course. And we see this in a variety of, like I said, you know, 1965, the Great Society made it financially disadvantageous to have husbands and fathers in the home. So there was that. I'll go out on a limb here and say, I don't think that was a bug. I think that was a feature. And now we have various powers and principalities eliminating any reference to fatherhood at all on the birth certificates of children. There's just parent one and parent two. There might be, maybe, reference to a birthing person. It seems that we are determined to whitewash fatherhood out of the picture. Now, if I were a suspicious type and I were raised in a spiritual tradition that emphasized discernment of spirits and spiritual warfare, I would say this, that the reason they, however you might define they, want to get rid of fatherhood, it's because fatherhood sets boundaries and is the great protector of the family and the vulnerable. He is in the way of the maw of the secular state. So he has to go first. Is this too jaundiced, Father? Is there a way that I can recover my ordinarily cherubic demeanor?
4: I don't want you to. No, that's absolutely, absolutely accurate. They had this idea in mind of a completely androgynous society. It was to have none of the features of classical morality, and fathers always represented that. Fathers, mm-hmm. being men, were considered to be protectors and warriors and would give up their life for their families, but most of all, to protect the morality that their families would be reared in. Yes, mothers had that maternal nature, but the fathers were the protector and would get rid of enemies that would usurp that morality. Now, the state and the ideologues of the state had rid society of that. Otherwise, they would not be able to carry out their grand plan of having, literally having no morality, bringing morality down to the level of the completely subjective. And father stood in the way of that.
2: Right.
4: And that has extended itself into even warfare. Look, you mentioned the examples. Look at the Pentagon. I mean, our joint chiefs of staff at meetings are more worried about diversity, equity, and inclusiveness rather than worrying about how to effectively invite men to learn how to kill to the best of their ability in order to protect the patrimony that used to be America. They're more worried about LGBTQ plus issues than issues of manliness that are necessary to protect nations and to protect families. Our opponents have not forgotten this, Father. Red China has not forgotten this. Certainly Muslims have not forgotten this. In fact, they have more of a contempt for us for forgetting manliness, and they carry out that contempt by attacking us and recognizing that their attacks will be merely met on the part of the West with attempts at mollification and breastfeeding and merely retreating into whatever kind of comforting lies that the West has been propagating.
2: Friends, we're talking today with Father John Perricone, a philosopher, pastor, author, and we are talking about fatherhood. It seems to me that ultimately the goal of the secular state is to cultivate a large dependent class. So you've got to destroy family. You've got to, and you start with father, because the father is the protector, is the first line of defense. And then you also have to undercut any mediating institution, some institution that's not of the state, whether it's the bowling team, or of course, certainly Christian communities used to be a great bulwark against the depredations of the state. My fear now was that in my lifetime, very many Christian communities have become so dependent upon the coin of Caesar to keep the bureaucracy churning, which seems to be the primary function of a lot of Christian communities these days, that they don't have the vocabulary, much less the inclination, to begin to stand against the pressures of the secular state. Am I reading this right? And can you answer that question in under 3 minutes?
4: Sure. As the church goes, so goes civilization. And mm-hmm. the church jumped on this bandwagon of the complete disenfranchisement of the male, particularly through her attitude toward liturgy. Where once men and women would go to a liturgy that was manly in its solemnity, manly in its precision of detail, manly in simply the fact the sanctuary is filled with men who are like warriors. This was communicated to the faithful and to the fathers and to the mothers and to the children that were in that congregation, that they had a goal to rise to. They had to be the kind of warriors that Christ was at that Mass in slaying the devil. How carefully the altar boys would watch the priest's vest, especially putting on something as simple as his first vestment, the amice, and knew that the priest was praying as he placed that vestment on his head and on his shoulders, that this was his helmet, the helmet of salvation. They knew somehow this priest was going into war. You remember, Father, you're much younger than I, but when we were growing up, these priests were men writ large. We wanted to be like them. We didn't have superheroes on television or the movies. These priests were our heroes. And they were not wearing the fatigues of the Marines, perhaps, uniforms, but they were wearing their own uniform that we admired, the Roman cassock. And to us, and this was far better than the cape of Superman, because we had a finer superhero in front of us. Father.
2: And how different from what I was told some years ago by the pastor, a very large, prominent parish. You know, he did the whole song and dance of being an enabler of other people's giftedness, and that his job as a pastor was just to call meetings, put on a pot of coffee, and get out of the way. And that made me wonder about why did he take vows of poverty, chastity, and obedience, and why did he have such an expensive education? Friends, I'm Jesuit Father Robert McTagg, your host here every day at the Catholic Current. You want to stay with us for the whole hour as we continue our conversation with Father John Perricone, philosopher and author. We're talking about fatherhood. Remember, our rallying cry here at the Catholic Current is Christus Mundo, Mundus Christo, bringing Christ to the world and the world to Christ. We do it because our Lord says so, for the greater glory of God, the love of our neighbor, and the salvation of our own soul. 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We can do it with you. We cannot do it without you. Let's do this good work together. We'll be back in just 2 minutes. Please do stay with us.

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4: Praise be Jesus Christ. 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We're talking about fatherhood today and the spiritual greatness of fatherhood. My returning guest is Professor of Philosophy and author Father John Perricone. Father, I want to read to you a little fervorino from Cardinal Pie. This is from a Christmas Eve homily at midnight mass. Imagine saying this from the pulpit in that context. His Eminence writes, "Is not ours an age of mislived lives, of unmanned men? Why? Because Jesus Christ has disappeared. Wherever the people are true Christians, there are men to be found in large number. But everywhere and always, if Christianity wilts, the men wilt. Look closely. There are no longer men, but shadows of men. Thus, what do you hear on all sides today? The world is dwindling away for lack of men. The nations are perishing for scarcity of men, for the rareness of men. I do believe there are no men where there is no character. There is no character where there are no principles, doctrines, stands taken. There are no stands taken, no doctrines, no principles, where there is no religious faith, and consequently, no religion of society. Do what you will. Only from God will you get men." That was from Cardinal Pie from a Christmas homily in the 19th century. They don't make them like that anymore, do they, Father?
5: No, they certainly don't. That is an absolute treasure of a text, Father. It should be put on a T-shirt, and every man should wear it.
4: I'm going to mail a copy to the Synod.
5: Yeah, oh, I'm sure they'll welcome it as an outlier. You know,
4: as
5: an outdated attitude of the past that we have to overcome, which we will indeed do by synodal listening. That's probably how they would respond to you. But he encapsulates what the church had always been. For 1500. It's interesting that he said that at the end of the 19th century, a tumultuous century, where the whole notion of manhood, the whole classical anthropology that gave us men and women and families deriving from Aristotle was beginning to come upon at the seams. These are the days of Marx and the revolutions, and but yet we had great the church was coming to the rescue in the person of Leo XIII and Pius X and even before that Blessed Pius IX and this wonderful cardinal you just quoted. And all of it is absolutely true. What did Marx try to do? But decapitate society, as it had always been known. And instead of having the father and the mother and the family, there would be, as you mentioned in the last segment, the omnipresent, ever proliferating state. And the movement only of economies, not economies led by fathers and always bearing in mind the common good. But economies that where money and the dollar was all important. Like I said, as the church goes, so goes civilization, and that those trends were beginning in the late 19th century, and they came to a head in modernism in the beginning of the 20th, and hence won the tremendous muscular reaction of Pope St. Pius X, because he knew that, as he describes it, that this modernism was hacking away at the very root of the church, her ability to ask to act as the father of nations, her ability to proclaim the truth, which was unchanging, and it developed, but only to manifest more of its richness. These are the things. These are the great saints that inspired us. Your holy founder, Saint Columbanus, with his Irish monks coming back to bring the faith to Europe devastated by the darkness of the Dark Ages, and he would say to his monks, "You must be God's fire." And you had this nearly 7 foot wonderful saint. Becoming the father of a newly found Catholic Europe. This is always the case. And that kind of heroism that only men could bring forth in protecting the family and protecting ancient values and protecting all those barriers that kept back the forces of darkness was probably epitomized by those wonderful, valiant Marines at Iwo Jima and that famous painting of them upholding the flag of the United States of America. I'm sure that would now have no place either at the new Pentagon, creation of certain kinds of politicians, and certainly would be embarrassment even to many Catholic churchmen. We don't have the likes of Cardinal Pie, unfortunately, today. And if we have them, they're hiding somewhere. We don't ever hear their voices.
4: Alas. Friends, we're talking today with Professor of Philosophy, Father John Perico, and we're talking about fatherhood. Father, I want to turn our attention to the article you wrote for Crisis Magazine about fatherhood and spiritual greatness, and you relate fatherhood to the life of the Trinity. My claim is that there's something that we consistently get wrong, that we take a look at human fatherhood, and then according to

0: Latitudinarian. They just measured empirical evidence. No, the church forces us to go into what is the very stuff of reality, and that's being. And ultimately, we discover that only in the Trinity. And if we don't look there, then things will become very plastic. They'll become very fragile and very easy to demolish, as we saw with what Nietzsche did when he saw that Christianity was beginning to abandon its principles, which many priests were in the late 19th century. He recognized that God is dead, and he once remarked that your cathedrals will remain standing in the next century, but they'll merely be tombs.
1: Right.
0: That's not so many of our churches have become, because we refuse to look at the metaphysics. We refuse to look at the being. And fathers are rooted in the being of the Trinity, as all of us are. But they take their very name from the name of the Father, about which we remind ourselves every time we make the sign of the cross. And the Father begets the Son. And so human fathers are going to beget with the assistance of the sacrament of marriage, and will build up little, in John Chrysostom's words, little domestic churches, and yes, that will yield the fruit that will conquer the world and bring Christ. But it's rooted in the depths of the Trinity itself. And so our faith is theological, not sociological. Unfortunately, the emphasis in the past 100 years or so has been an attempt to make the faith merely sociological or psychological. What did the rise of therapeutic Dr. Reeves say, that now religion, not a religious man, he said now religion is there merely to make men feel good, where once it was there to make men be good.
1: Oh goodness, I see a whole array of soapboxes from each to one to the and the Triumph of the Therapeutic is a very important book. We'll certainly put that in our show notes today. Look, God the Father is the initiator of life. He is always the protagonist, and part of the privilege of being a man is imitating Almighty God in that way. And regardless of one's state in life, one has to, as a man, take as the hallmark of his masculine achievement, at least the capacity for fatherhood, the capacity for sacrificial love, for initiation of life, for guardianship, for protection. And I think that we have so denigrated those functions and then handed them over to the state that we don't know what to do with ourselves anymore. Father, wasn't it several years ago during the Obama administration, there was a cartoon, I think it was called something like The Life of Julia or something like that. And literally, that's right, from cradle to grave, Uncle Sam was always there for her. Uncle Sam was always there for her at every stage of her life. She never needed a father. She never needed a husband. She never needed a brother. She had no interest in sons. Is it fair to say that we're living in a culture based on the assumption that men are expendable?
0: Oh, of course we are. And that's the reason why marriage has declined. And the more and more I hear priests tell me that the marriages in their own parishes are drying up. And not only is the state taking this over, but women under the influence of feminism now think they could serve all these roles by themselves. And if they want to have a child, they can easily do it through in vitro fertilization, as can same-sex couples. Yes, the role of the father has completely disappeared. And yes, what you're referring to was that was the White House under Obama set that forth in order to pass Obamacare effectively. And then, of course, Hillary Clinton cannot be forgotten with her It Takes a Village. She wasn't me.

0: She wasn't talking about Pius XI's subsidiarity. She was talking
1: I'm pretty sure she wasn't talking about that either. No, it's ironic that when we talk about inclusion and diversifying and some areas being too male, no one ever talks about laying pipe or tarmac or working as a plumber or an exterminator. It's always, you know, high level executive positions or delusional attempts at female empowerment. And I'm going to bite my tongue rather than say something regrettable. So we'll stop right there. Friends, when we come back, we're going to continue our conversation with Father John Perricone, a professor of philosophy, author, and a brother priest. We're talking about fatherhood. 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Write a 5-star review. We need to attract the attention of the listeners so that these conversations get the attention they deserve. Everything you need to bring this to your family and friends, we give to you. Together we can take it around the world. We can do it with you. We cannot do it without you. Let's do this good work together. We'll be back in just 2 minutes. Please do stay with us.

0: Let us pray along with Raymond Leo Cardinal Burke for His Holiness Pope Leo XIV. In the name of the Father, and of the Son, and of the Holy Spirit. Amen.
1: O Holy Virgin Mary, Mother of the Lord of heaven and of earth, Our Lady of Guadalupe, guide and protect the Roman Pontiff Pope Leo XIV. Through your intercession, may he receive in abundance the grace of the successor of Saint Peter, the perpetual and visible source and foundation of the unity of our bishops and of all our brothers and sisters in the mystical body of your divine Son. Unite Pope Leo's heart to your Immaculate Heart, leading him to rest his heart ever more securely in the glorious pierced heart of Jesus, so that he may confirm us in the Catholic faith, in the worship of God in spirit and truth, and in a good and holy Christian life. In the tumult of the present time, keep Pope Leo securely within the hollow of your mantle, in the crossing of your arms, protecting him from Satan, the father of lies, and from every evil spirit. Implore our Lord to grant him in particular the wisdom and courage to be a true shepherd of the Church throughout the world. With you, I place all my trust in Christ, the Good Shepherd, who alone is our help and salvation. Amen. Heart of Jesus, formed by the Holy Spirit in the womb of the Virgin Mother, have mercy upon us. Our Lady of Guadalupe, Queen of the Apostles, pray for us. Saints Peter and Paul, pray for us. Pope Saint Leo the Great, pray for us.
0: In the name of the Father, and of the Son, and of the Holy Spirit, amen.
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3: Praise be Jesus Christ. This is Father Robert McTague of the Society of Jesus, your daily host for the Catholic Current, where we bring Christ to the world and the world to Christ. 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We are talking about fatherhood and its spiritual greatness. My returning guest today is priest and professor of philosophy, Father John Perricone. Father, I want to go back to something you said in the last segment about a masculine quality of worship, and I want to draw an analogy. I have been to military funerals. I have seen with awe the changing of the guard at the Tomb of the Unknown Soldiers. And, you know, no one ever says, "Hi, everybody, I'm Lieutenant Smith. Hi, Lieutenant Smith. Greet your neighbor." There is no expectation of innovation. There's nothing that says in these or similar words, the precision with which they fold an American flag. Even if you just landed from Mars, you would recognize that something astonishingly significant was taking place. And that even if you were dismissive of it all, you couldn't deny the seriousness with which the rituals, if you will, were executed. I want to make bold the claim that that emphasis on precision, accuracy, subordination of self to the greater good, and doing this in the context of a hierarchical structure, those are all significant elements of the masculine charism, and that when masculinity is strong, fatherhood is strong, and when fatherhood is strong, everybody wins. And the proof is in the inverse of what we see now, where you've got things that are sloppy, lazy, indifferent, and we have a false effeminacy in the way that we worship, in our music, in our casualness, etc. And this is not only destructive, it's distinctively anti-Catholic. Can you speak to that, please?
4: Well, you said it all quite brilliantly, Father. You see, there's a difference between femininity and effeminacy. Right. Femininity is that marvelous gift from the Trinity whereby we have the ability to receive. Femininity is receptivity with all those attendant virtues of delicacy and nurturance and affectivity. But there has to be the other pole, and that is masculinity. There has to be one who gives so that one the other may receive. And that was always paramount in liturgy. Liturgy, first of all, follows the natural order. And the natural order is created by the Blessed Trinity, as we pointed out before. The Father begets the Son. The Son loves the Father, and we have the inspiration of the Holy Spirit. And humanity follows that kind of grid. And so we have natural order in the Mass that should be. And that natural order gives voice to ordered piety. We have to remember St. Augustine's definition of peace is the tranquillitas ordinis, the tranquility of order. Where mm-hmm. there is no order, either natural order created by the Trinity, and then the corresponding reflection of order that is practiced by man himself, then we have peace and understanding. I'm afraid that with the changes in a liturgy, that natural order and that ordered piety has disappeared, weakened, or is been completely disguised. And so there is, in its place, sentimentality. There is sloppiness. And those things actually become virtues in the minds of those who have been living in this kind of lie for over 50 years. But you are right about the military. Even the most deracinated Catholic has to go to a ceremony like that and stay there in hushed silence and bow their head and recognize the importance of that. One would hope that they would think that maybe that kind of spirit should be present in the liturgy. I'm afraid the liturgies in which they take place now are narcotic, where all there is a self-satisfaction, is a narcissism. It's hard to wean oneself away from that.
3: Well, I think of when I first started teaching, there were ditties, I won't call them hymns, where the students gleefully sang, you know, we are called, we are chosen, we are Christ for one another. So there was this kind of this self-congratulatory, again, celebrating us and all of our usness. And isn't it lucky for God to have such lovely people like us on the payroll? And I want to say, no, we don't make the liturgy. Case in point, some years ago, I was a young priest and I was invited to give a day of reflection and mass for a group of recent college graduates who were going to go do some good thing somewhere. And so I'm setting up for mass and this young girl comes up to me with a piece of paper in her hand and she says, Father, I wrote the opening prayer for mass. When do I say it? And I said, never. And she looked at me astonished and she said, well, but, you know, Father so-and-so from famous self-identified Catholic university said the laity are meant to take ownership of the liturgy. And I said, well, he lied to you. Mm-hmm. I said, I have sworn an oath in my own hand before God and the Society of Jesus that I would only enact the public worship of the church according to the mind of the church. That's, and I couldn't just type it up and sign it. I had to write it out in my hand. So I have no choice but to read what is in the book that I didn't write. And she just looked at me blankly. So I think we've got such a misunderstanding of fatherhood that the system is broken. You know, they talk about, you know, the greatest sin is clericalism, but we want absolutely everyone, lay people, men and women, to imitate clergy. I think this pseudo-egalitarianism is false. I think it's a kind of self-seeking that, oh my goodness, you hapless lay people, I, Father Goodfields, will elevate you almost to my status, sort of. You won't get the mass stipend, of course, but I'm going to distribute some liturgical largesse so that you can feel a little bit that you're like me. That's not real fatherhood, is it?
4: Of course not. And what did Cardinal Ratzinger then at the time, he was already the Pope, in his Feast of Faith say, these are self-created liturgies. And the priest facing the people and the people facing him are merely a means of self-congratulations. And in the Holy Sacrifice of the Mass is an oblation, not a time to of self-congratulation. We don't face each other. We ought to all be facing God, with the priest leading us as Christ led us by his death on Calvary. So I'm afraid that so many of these people that you describe in St. Typicals want theater and not Calvary. They want to be doing their, they all want to be playing their part. They want their place in the sun. They want their 15 minutes of fame. That's why they feel so happy when they're chosen by the Father in St. Typicals, because they'll be performing now in front of their friends, and there's a tremendous sense of importance. How different that was 60 years ago when people were going to the Mass in the traditional form and kneeling in the pew and striking their breasts and saying, "Have mercy on me, a sinner, that I may know my place as either father or mother," and recognizing that's the essence of humility, knowing my place in the divine order of things. And that divine order was reflected in the Holy Sacrifice of the Mass, or should be. Otherwise, it betrays man and flattens man.
3: Tell me more about that, flattening man.
4: Well, flattening man means that there's no longer any distinctions. Everyone is merely a human person. And being a human person, we're not men or women. We're all quite the same. And anyone who dares impose something like, you're a father, you should therefore project the strength of the father, and you're the woman, and you should be the hearth of the family, is acting as a repudiation of my worth. Because somehow the distinction in role means a flattening of my personality. And so therefore everyone simply becomes the same, and therefore no one becomes, everyone becomes nothing, and there's nothing anyone to give.
3: Right, we become just members of the undifferentiated masses. I think back to the Summa Contra Gentiles of Thomas Aquinas, book one in the beginning, the office of the wise man. The threefold function of the office of the wise man was, number one, to tell the truth, number two, to refute error, and then number three is the most important, to lead things to their proper ends. Hierarchy, hierosarche, holy order, means there is a structure in reality that we don't make. We may discover it, but we don't make it. And there is a fulfillment and the peace and the tranquility of order when things are led to their proper ends, to their proper fulfillment. And human wisdom is meant to imitate divine wisdom, who authored the structure, so that we can work with nature and grace to lead things to their proper fulfillment. And that includes, you know, men being men and acting like fathers, and women being women and acting like mothers, and everyone worshiping God as a matter of both justice and gratitude. And I think that what I just said, I mean, you and I used to do things like read Thomas Aquinas, you know. But I think what I've said would be largely unintelligible to nearly every parish council in the United States. Is that a fair assessment? And can you answer that question in a minute and a half?
4: Oh, it is, Father, because our purpose is, as human beings made in the image and likeness of God, to fit in to the divine order of things, not to stand out. There was one person who did want to stand out, rebelled against the divine order, and that was Lucifer. With the famous phrase, non servium, I will not serve. I will not serve the Father from whom all things are ordered. No, we have to fit into that divine order rather than stand out. That's the reason why men who are laborers, Father, work with their hands, work in the outdoors, electricians and plumbers, are my heroes, because they recognize they have to fit in. They recognize their virility, their masculinity, and they're not going to deny it, as opposed to those men who work only in their minds and therefore are believing that their minds create reality. And these are what the society refers to as the metrosexual. These are men who have erased all those rough edges, or we would call them those peaks, with great admiration of masculinity, and lead society so that others may follow. They're going to be our hopes, not the deracinated men and women who go on the university campuses and come out pygmies.
3: I'm an academic and a scholar who has spent a little bit of time working with his hands in the fields, especially harvesting grapes and so on. Nature is a cruel mistress, and we have to work with her and discover her wisdom as well. Friends, we come back. We're going to continue our conversation with philosopher and author Father John Perricone. We are talking about the spiritual calling of fatherhood. Be part of the conversation. Follow what we're following by following us on Gab. That's GAB.com. The channel is The Catholic Current. And you can influence the conversation. 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Let's do this good work together. Be back in just 2 minutes. Please do stay with us.

0: commanded the apostles to preach the gospel without fear, to proclaim the truth from the housetops. Now, From the Housetops Radio is a weekly program that features the same Catholic doctrine, devotion, and inspiration published for over 45 years in From the Housetops magazine. 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
4: Praise be Jesus Christ. This is Father Robert McTague of the Society of Jesus, your daily host for the Catholic Current, where we bring Christ to the world and the world to Christ. 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Father Perricomb, we're talking about fatherhood today. We are certainly in a very great crisis of fatherhood. I say, let us throw caution to the winds. Let us go full gender binary. Let us go full heteronormative. And I'm going to say that when men and fatherhood are in their proper place, everybody wins. And if we're going to talk about the healing of masculinity and the proper place of fatherhood, we have to talk about Our Lady. And so I'm going to quote Bonaventure here. He said that men do not fear a powerful, hostile army as the powers of hell fear the name and protection of Mary. And I think that is a beautiful statement, but I want to emphasize we need to present Our Lady to men as a real woman without any saccharin, without any artificial sweetener. Just as Saint Therese, the little flower, was actually a steel magnolia, if you read her letters to Brother Maurice, I believe that Our Lady is rightly someone whom hell fears, and that for a man to be a true man, to be a Catholic man, has to have a proper appreciation of our Blessed Mother. Could you speak to that, please?
5: Couldn't be more true. I love quoting one of the most beautiful titles of Our Lady, more ancient, that she is a woman arrayed in battle.
4: Yes.
5: And I have to remember that. She is the one that crushes the serpent under her heel effortlessly because she was the receptacle of the, who gave flesh to the second person of the Blessed Trinity. She truly is. All a man has to do is read the Litany of Loretto, correct, Father, to see all those glorious titles that she has. To remember how medieval knights would be in preparing for battles by kneeling in front of her image all throughout the night, that she would give them give, that she would give to them, the strength they needed to go into battle. She leads armies. If she could lead armies to victory at Lepanto, she will lead men back to their manhood. She, who through her virginal body gave manhood to the second person of the Blessed Trinity. Men have to go to her, and they will rediscover what they are to do, and they will have the courage to do it with the strength they received from her intercession. She is indeed a woman arrayed in battle. And she's not afraid of suffering. Men should also look at the fact that she bears seven swords piercing her immaculate heart.
4: Yes.
5: And she wears those proudly. I celebrate Mass every Sunday at a church, Our Lady of Sorrows. What an exalted idol for Our Lady. It's not that she was, like you mentioned, she wasn't saccharine. She had strength. She was a pillar of strength because she recognized that it was the will of her Son that she accept those sorrows as to enlarge her heart, to make room
4: yes.
5: for us. She is the tower of strength for men. And she will be that force that allows men to be truly men without machismo,
4: right.
5: without display, because they will also learn from her at the same time what the meaning of meekness is. It is not being a shrinking violet. It's being a towering force of strength against a world that wants to exile God. And if we go to her, she'll not let that happen.
4: Right.
5: No, she is the answer to all those things that will make men present in the world again, Catholic men present in the church again, and be the source of bringing sanity back to a church which has gone a bit off kilter, don't you think?
4: Yes, there was a book that came out right around the time I was ordained called The Church and the Culture War. I forget the woman who wrote it. Mr. Producer, I'm sure. But she talked about that Our Lady's strength came from her obedience. It came from her receptivity to the will of God. And that's why she's referred to as the seat of wisdom, the place wherein the wisdom of God and the power of God rest, and that is the Christ of God. So there's a wonderful tradition in Italian painting in both the Middle Ages and the Renaissance, and I don't have the proper pronunciation, but it shows little children running to Our Lady being chased by a demon, and there is Our Lady. It looks like she's wielding a telephone pole. Putting the smack down. And then there's an even earlier tradition in Christian murals in the early Middle Ages where Our Lady is handing the Christ child off to one of the angels so she can put the smack down on the demon. And then there is a Spanish statue of Our Lady, and she's in battle armor. I mean, there's no mistaking that she is dressed for battle, and she's serenely holding the Christ child in one hand, and she's got a mace in the other. So when Catholic men turn to Our Lady, they can see this is what happened when fathers fully father, when they give proper direction, when they declare both the horizons and the boundaries, and people receive that fatherly initiative, Our Lady is what happens. And I think men need to see that more often, that their sacrifice, their love, their very being as men is a divine gift that nature and grace cry out for. Father, in a minute and a half, can we talk about how we can communicate that message, especially to our younger men?
5: Well, first and foremost, through the recitation of the Rosary, a deep a devotion to Our Lady in the constant tradition of the Church. So that would include, it doesn't have to be a lot. It has to be heartfelt, the Rosary. Men have to say the Angelus three times a day. This wonderful encounter with the Mother of God, where they're entrusting their manhood to her so she can complete it. Perhaps the Litany of Loretto every Saturday. that beautiful and wonderful titles that will rouse men's hearts to be the men they should be. I think of the, you can look at the Magnificat. She has the key that you mentioned, her humility makes it. He was mighty, has done great things for me, and holy is his name. He was mighty, has done great things for me, and holy is his name. Through Our Lady, men will do great things for the church and for society. And also, Father, that they will take, let the men go to the occult of the official prayer book of the church and find those beautiful aspirations to Our Lady, those small little things, prayers that we can say all day long. Mantrate esse matre, oh, Mother of God, show thyself to be my mother.
4: We'll make sure to link to those in the show notes. Father John Perricone, thank you for your scholarship, your faith, your friendship, and your priestly fraternity. And I look forward to our next conversation.
5: Thank you, Father.
4: 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Through the intercession of Our Lady of Mount Carmel, may Mighty God bless you, Father, Son, and Holy Spirit. Go in peace, and please do pray for me, for I am a sinner.

0: my name is Nathan Wakefield from the St. Thomas More House of Prayer. I want to invite you to join us June 26th through the 28th for our Vox Sponsae Liturgy of the Hours retreat at our beautiful retreat center located in Cranberry, Pennsylvania. 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
2: Hello, this is Steve Gleason with your 1 Minute Tool for Catholic Evangelism. Here's the question for your non-Catholic friend. What is the life expectancy of any human organization to exist under one rule of law? Well, here's your 3 best friendship tools for Catholic evangelism. Number 1, the deceit of dominance. Kingdoms, empires, and societies all come and all go. Why? Moral decay, a blind eye, and defiance to the order of a civil society. Secondly, history. Kingdoms such as the Persians, the Greeks, the Ottomans, even the Roman Empire made it for around 1,000 years, but soon they all find themselves failing, imploding, and finally splitting. Ah, but there's one that has survived, the Catholic Church, and under one rule of law. And thirdly, my take, a promise. Jesus said the Holy Spirit would infuse the apostles with a divine glue that would hold his church together. It is a human impossibility that the Catholic Church would persist through time, terror, and trouble. Well, the Rolling Stones have lasted 60 years, the Atlanta Braves about 150, the teetering Southern Baptists about 180, but we're still here 2,000 years later, and the best is yet to come. Find me online at Smarty Pants Catholic Evangelism.

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2: 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According to the Catholic Church, the treasures of revelation and tradition to be found in this prayer are a true gift to the faithful from Christ our Lord. 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For more information about the St. Thomas More House of Prayer, visit our website at liturgyofthehours.org.
3: In the name of the Father, and of the Son, and of the Holy Spirit, amen. Open, O Lord, my mouth to bless your holy name. Cleanse my heart from all vain, evil, and wandering thoughts. Enlighten my understanding and kindle my affections, that I may worthily, attentively, and devoutly say this office, and so deserve to be heard before the presence of your divine majesty. Through Christ our Lord. Amen. Lord, in union with that divine intention with which you praise God while you are on earth, I offer to you this hour. God, come to my assistance. Lord, make haste to help me. Glory to the Father, and to the Son, and to the Holy Spirit, as it was in the beginning, is now, and will be forever. Amen. Alleluia.
4: Rejoice, O heaven, from on high, and clap your hands, both earth and sea. For after death upon the cross, Christ rose again and gave us life. The accepted time has now returned. We see the day of saving power, on which the blood shed by the Lamb restored the darkened world to light. His death brought agony to death and absolution from all sin. His might and power remain unharmed. The vanquished gave us victory. This was the foretaste of our hope, so that the faithful might believe. They too may rise again one day to gain the crown of blessed life. And filled with joy at such a gift, now therefore let us praise with zeal our bright, resplendent Paschal Lamb, for giving us such wondrous goods. O Jesus, be for mind and heart our everlasting Paschal joy, and gather us reborn by grace to share your triumphs evermore. To you, Lord Jesus, glory be, who shine in victory over death, with God the Father ever blessed, and loving Spirit ever one. Amen.
3: The word of the Lord is a strong shield for all who put their trust in him. Alleluia. As for God, his ways are perfect, the word of the Lord purest gold. He indeed is the shield of all who make him their refuge. For who is God but the Lord? Who is a rock but our God? The God who girds me with strength and makes the path safe before me. My feet you made swift as the deer's. You have made me stand firm on the heights. You have trained my hands for battle and my arms to bend the heavy bow. Glory to the Father, and to the Son, and to the Holy Spirit, as it was in the beginning, is now, and will be forever. Amen. The word of the Lord is a strong shield for all who put their trust in him. Alleluia. Your strong right hand has upheld me, Lord. Alleluia. You gave me your saving shield. You upheld me, trained me with care. You gave me freedom for my steps. My feet have never slipped. I pursued and overtook my foes, never turning back till they were slain. I smote them so they could not rise. They fell beneath my feet. You girded me with strength for battle. You made my enemies fall beneath me. You made my foes take flight. Those who hated me I destroyed. They cried, but there was no one to save them. They cried to the Lord, but in vain. I crushed them fine as dust before the wind, trod them down like dirt in the streets. You saved me from the feuds of the people and put me at the head of the nations. People unknown to me served me. When they heard of me, they obeyed me. Foreign nations came to me cringing. Foreign nations faded away. They came trembling out of their strongholds. Glory to the Father, and to the Son, and to the Holy Spirit, as it was in the beginning, is now, and will be forever. Amen. Your strong right hand has upheld me, Lord. Alleluia. May the living God, my Savior, be praised forever. Alleluia. Long life to the Lord, my rock. Praised be the God who saves me, the God who gives me redress and subdues people under me. You save me from my furious foes. You set me above my assailants. You save me from violent men. So I will praise you, Lord, among the nations. I will sing a psalm to your name. He has given great victories to his king and shown his love for his anointed, for David and his sons forever. Glory to the Father, and to the Son, and to the Holy Spirit, as it was in the beginning, is now, and will be forever. Amen. May the living God, my Savior, be praised forever. Alleluia. God raised the Lord to life. Alleluia. Through his power, he will also raise us up. Alleluia. From the book of Revelation. One of the seven angels who held the seven bowls filled with the seven last plagues came and said to me, "Come here, I will show you the bride, the wife of the Lamb." He took me in spirit to a great high mountain and showed me the holy city Jerusalem coming down out of heaven from God. It gleamed with the splendor of God. Its radiance was like that of a precious stone, like jasper, clear and crystal. It had a massive high wall with 12 gates where 12 angels were stationed and on which names were inscribed. There were 3 gates facing east, 3 north, 3 south, and 3 west. The wall of the city had 12 courses of stones as its foundation, on which were inscribed the 12 names of the 12 apostles of the Lamb. The one who spoke to me held a gold measuring rod to measure the city, its gates, and its wall. The city was square, its length the same as also its width. He measured the city with the rod and found it 1,500 miles in length and width and height. He also measured its wall, 144 cubits, according to the standard unit of measurement the angel used. The wall was constructed of jasper, while the city was pure gold, clear as glass. The foundations of the city were decorated with very precious stone. The first course of stones was jasper, the second sapphire, the third chalcedony, the fourth emerald, the fifth sardonyx, the sixth carnelian, the seventh chrysolite, the eighth beryl, the ninth topaz, the tenth chrysoprase, the 11th hyacinth, and the 12th amethyst. The 12 gates were 12 pearls, each of the gates made from a single pearl, and the street of the city was of pure gold, transparent as glass. I saw no temple in the city, for its temple is the Lord God Almighty and the Lamb. The city had no need of sun or moon to shine on it, for the glory of God gave it light, and its lamp was the Lamb. The nations will walk by its light, and to it the kings of the earth will bring their treasure. During the day its gates will never be shut, and there will be no night there. The treasure and wealth of the nations will be brought there, but nothing unclean will enter it, nor anyone who does abominable things or tells lies. Only those will enter whose names are written in the Lamb's Book of Life. Your streets of gold, Jerusalem, will ring with happy song. Throughout your length and breadth, one great cry from the lips of all, Alleluia. You will shine in splendor like the sun. All men on earth will pay you homage. Throughout your length and breadth, one great cry from the lips of all, Alleluia. From a treatise by St. Gaudentius of Brescia. One man has died for all, and now in every church, in the mystery of bread and wine, he heals those for whom he is offered in sacrifice, giving life to those who believe and holiness to those who consecrate the offering. This is the flesh of the Lamb. This is his blood. The bread that came down from heaven declared, "The bread that I will give is my flesh for the life of the world." It is significant, too, that his blood should be given to us in the form of wine, for his own words in the gospel, "I am the true vine," imply clearly enough that whenever wine is offered as a representation of Christ's passion, it is offered as his blood. This means that it was of Christ that the blessed patriarch Jacob prophesied when he said, "He will wash his tunic in wine and his cloak in the blood of the grape." The tunic was our flesh, which Christ was put on like a garment, and which he was to wash in his own blood. Creator and Lord of all things, whatever their nature, he brought forth bread from the earth and changed it into his own body. Not only had he the power to do this, but he had promised it. And as he had changed water into wine, he also changed wine into his own blood. It is the Lord's Passover, Scripture tells us, that is the Lord's passing. We are no longer to look upon the bread and wine as earthly substances. They have become heavenly because Christ has passed into them and changed them into his body and blood. What you receive is the body of him who is the heavenly bread and the blood of him who is the sacred vine. For when he offered his disciples the consecrated bread and wine, he said, "This is my body, this is my blood." We have put our trust in him. I urge you to have faith in him. Truth can never deceive. When Christ told the crowds that they must eat his flesh and drink his blood, they were horrified and began to murmur among themselves, "This teaching is too hard. Who can be expected to listen to it?" As I have already told you, thoughts such as these must be banished. The Lord himself used heavenly fire to drive them away by going on to declare, "It is the Spirit that gives life. The flesh is of no avail. The words that I have spoken to you are spirit and life." The living Father sent me, and I have life because of the Father. Whoever eats me will live because of me. Alleluia. This is my body which will be given up for you. Whoever eats me will live because of me. Alleluia. Let us pray. O God, by whose grace, though sinners, we are made just, and though pitiable, made blessed, stand, we pray, by your works, stand by your gifts, that those justified by faith may not lack the courage of perseverance. Through our Lord Jesus Christ, your Son, who lives and reigns with you in the unity of the Holy Spirit, God forever and ever. Amen. Let us praise the Lord and give him thanks. To the most holy and undivided Trinity, to the humanity of our Lord Jesus Christ crucified, to the fruitful virginity of the most blessed and glorious Mary, ever virgin, and to the whole company of the saints, be everlasting praise, honor, and glory by all creatures, and to us remission of all our sins, world without end. Amen. Blessed be the womb of the Virgin Mary, which bore the Son of the Eternal Father, and blessed be the breast which nourished Christ the Lord. Amen. In the name of the Father, and of the Son, and of the Holy Spirit. Amen.

0: Mysteries of the Holy Rosary with Mother Angelica and the nuns of Our Lady of the Angels Monastery.
1: In the name of the Father, and of the Son, and of the Holy Spirit.
2: Amen.
1: I believe in God, the Father Almighty, creator of heaven and earth, and in Jesus Christ, his only Son, our Lord, who was conceived by the Holy Spirit, born of the Virgin Mary, suffered under Pontius Pilate, was crucified, died, and was buried. He descended into hell. The third day he rose again from the dead. He ascended into heaven and sits at the right hand of God, the Father Almighty, from whence he shall come to judge the living

0: of Christ in the Jordan.
1: When Jesus stood in the Jordan to be baptized by John, the Spirit hovered over him. He was anointed by the Spirit as Redeemer and Savior.
0: Our Father, who art in heaven, hallowed be thy name. Thy kingdom come, thy will be done on earth as it is in heaven.

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0: full of grace, the Lord is with thee. 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
1: Holy Mary, Mother of God, pray for us sinners, now and at the hour of our death. Amen.
0: Glory be to the Father, and to the Son, and to the Holy Spirit.
1: As it was in the beginning, is now and ever shall be, world without end. Amen.
0: O my Jesus,
1: forgive us our sins, save us from the fires of hell, and lead all

0: 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Infinite holiness made himself available and approachable to sinful creatures. 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
1: Our Father, who art in heaven, hallowed be thy name, thy kingdom come, thy will be done on earth as it is in heaven.
2: Give

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Hail Mary, full of grace, the Lord is with thee. Blessed art thou among women, and blessed is the fruit of thy womb, Jesus. Hail Mary, full of grace, the Lord is with thee. Blessed art thou among women, and blessed is the fruit of thy womb, Jesus.

0: The Lord is with thee, blessed art thou amongst women, and blessed is the fruit of thy womb, Jesus. Glory be to the Father, and to the Son, and to the Holy Spirit.
1: As it was in the

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0: Our Father, who art in heaven, hallowed be thy name. Thy kingdom come, thy will be done, on earth as it is in heaven.
2: Give us this day our daily bread, and forgive us our trespasses, as we forgive those who trespass against us. 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Amen.
0: Hail Mary, full of grace, the Lord is with thee. Blessed art thou among women, and blessed is the fruit of thy womb, Jesus.

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0: Hail Mary, full of grace, the Lord is with thee. Blessed art thou among women, and blessed is the fruit of thy womb, Jesus.

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1: We see your face at the Last Supper, Lord Jesus, as you looked up to heaven to the Father who sent you and gave him thanks and praise. Your word changes what was created into the uncreated, the finite into the infinite.
0: Our Father, who art in heaven, hallowed be thy name. 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

0: 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Of the Father and the Son and the Holy Spirit.
1: Amen. 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In the name of the Father and of the Son and of the Holy Spirit. Amen. O Jesus, through the Immaculate Heart of Mary, I offer you my prayers, works, joys, and sufferings of this day. 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
0: Queen of Heaven, rejoice. Alleluia.
5: The Son, it was your privilege to bear. Alleluia.
0: Has risen as he said. Alleluia.
5: Pray God for us. Alleluia.
0: Rejoice and be glad, O Virgin Mary. Alleluia.
5: For the Lord has truly risen.
0: Let us pray, O God.
5: Thou hast pleased to give joy to the world through the resurrection of thy Son, our Lord Jesus Christ. Grant, we beseech thee, that through the mediation of the Virgin Mary, his mother, we may come to possess the joys of life everlasting through the same Christ our Lord.

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1: Our first sermon for today is entitled St. Stanislaus, Courage.
2: In the name of the Father, and of the Son, and of the Holy Spirit. Amen. Dear brothers and sisters in Christ, we celebrate the great feast of the great bishop and martyr, St. Stanislaus of Poland today. We all know as English, St. Thomas Becket, St. Thomas of Canterbury, the Bishop of Canterbury, who was engaged in a conflict with the English King, Henry II, and because of that he was murdered by the followers of the King in Canterbury Cathedral in the year 1170. The history of the martyrdom of St. Stanislaus Day, Bishop of Krakow, in 1030. This is very similar, the Bishop of Krakow. His death was very similar in many ways to the assassination of St. Thomas in this country. They were both executed by the order of the King. St. Thomas was assassinated at Vespers in his own church in Canterbury, the same St. Stanislaus, but he was actually assassinated while immolating the holy victim and the sacrifice of the holy mass. And their precious blood we see of both victims, like St. Stephen, who prayed for St. Paul at his execution, the first martyr, the precious blood and the prayers carried forth for the conversion of the assassins themselves. The history of the martyrdom of St. Stanislaus, Bishop of Krakow, is this beautiful story now, as he was born in Krakow in the year 1030 of holy parents who had waited 30 years for a child. They received him in thanksgiving from God and devoted him from his birth, his early days, to the divine service. He studied in a cathedral school and later at Paris. After his return, he was ordained a priest in Poland, and after the death of the Bishop of Krakow, he was elected his successor in the year 1072. He was also regarded as a good pastor of his local church, working with great dedication. He cared for spreading the Christian faith, and his preaching led many to embrace the faith or live more fervently in this difficult time in Poland. He was untiring in his life of mortification, and he was a truly holy man. Because of his courageous attitude then, Bishop Stanislaus became a martyr. He opposed the Polish king, Boleslaw. According to tradition, the main cause of the conflict was his admonitions of the Polish king for his immoral practices, as well as unjust behavior in relation to the people. He confronted the king, calling on him to change his life and care for his people, threatening him excommunication if he did not change his ways. The king responded with furious anger. He decided to kill the bishop. The king entered the church and killed him with his own sword, when, as we said, the bishop was celebrating the sacrifice of the Holy Mass. He then ordered his soldiers to dismember the body. This happened in the year 1079. So this is basically 90 years before the assassination of Thomas of Canterbury. Stanislaus was soon acclaimed a martyr, and Boleslaus, the king, lost his power, left Poland, fleeing for Hungary, where he entered a monastery and did penance for his crime. This is the conversion we spoke about. The cult of St. Stanislaus began immediately after his death, and in 1245, his relics were moved to Krakow's Wawel Cathedral, and he was canonized by Pope Innocent IV in Assisi in the year 1253. What can we learn then, dear brothers and sisters of Christ, about this great Polish saint. We have read in the gospel, Jesus Christ says, I am the vine and you are the branches. He that abideth in me and I in him, the same beareth much fruit. For without me you can do nothing. For without me you can do nothing. Certainly Stanislav was rooted and fixed his abode in Christ, because in his charity and courage he visited the king Boleslav no fewer than four times to correct his immorality. The last visit was when he issued the decree of excommunication, which infuriated the king. Nobody else was prepared to confront the king to correct him because of their fear. Stanislav was martyred then by the king's hands because of this very courage. Let us examine this little known virtue of courage so we may imitate the saint of today. The ancient root of the word courage is cor, which in Latin refers to the heart, the symbol of love. Courage without love is simply not courage. Another Latin word, fortitudo, from which we derive the cardinal virtue fortitude, brings out the strength that courage must possess. But courage must possess both strength and love at the same time. A bishop should love his flock and allow courage to flow from his heart so that he can fulfill his episcopal responsibilities. Doctors of the church have pointed out humility is the most important and elementary of all the virtues. Indeed, the mother of all virtues. So then, courage without humility is self-serving, reckless and dangerous. Yet courage is as common as our love and goodness. Courage then, we can say, is this beautiful virtue. But if it is publicly celebrated, then therein lies a danger. In the hands of the politically orientated, courage can be easily, as we know, bent out of shape and used in a distorted form for political purposes. Courage then is more about, we can say, positive action, and must be rooted in humility and the true vine, Jesus Christ, and his Blessed Mother Mary. Why was she then, Mary, so courageous unto the cross? Simply because her greatest virtue was her profound humility. Mary is the one who is pointing to us the absolute necessity of this virtue in these difficult times we are living in. This is my command: be strong and courageous, and do not be afraid or discouraged. For the Lord God is with you wherever you go, we read in Joshua. The title woman is not bestowed upon Mary lightly. It connotes a very important role in salvation history and is not one for the faint of heart. In the book of Revelation, we read the devil in the form of a huge red dragon pursues a woman who is clothed with the sun, with the moon under her feet and the 12 stars above her head. It takes courage to be the woman who will be the enemy of the devil and do battle with him. But Mary, we know, does not shrink away from this role. She embraces it fully when she pronounces her yes to the angel Gabriel at the Annunciation. As one who was full of grace, she would have possessed all the gifts of the Holy Spirit, all the virtues, and would have borne all the fruits of these gifts. The gift of courage, of fortitude, is likely what emboldens her to go forth in faith. Mary is obedient to the right things, and that's what makes her the best warrior in the battle against evil. She has fortitude, Our Lady, and strength and character to never stray from what God wants of her. Yet she is humble enough to keep her sword sheath until he says, go. Mary demonstrates courage then also at the wedding feast at Cana. It is here that Jesus first refers to her as woman. woman, when Mary approaches him to tell him there is no more wine, woman, what is that to me? My hour has not yet come. Jesus is saying to his mother now, your role will change too. Once I undertake the salvation of mankind, you will not only be my mother, but you will also be the mother of everyone who I shall redeem. You will then be the new Eve as I am the new Adam. To indicate the role that you will play in redemption, I bestow on you the title of universal motherhood. I call you woman. We are in this work of redemption together. You are the co-redemptrix of mankind. My dear mother, it is your will that I anticipate the cross, that I go to Calvary. Then Mary answers with the words we know, do whatever he tells you. Mary did not hold back for fear for what was to come. She stood firm like Stanislaus today with the inspirations of the Holy Spirit and was obedient to the right things. She said yes to his hour which had come. It is no different than when she said yes to the angel Gabriel and allowed God to become man. Mary then shows us the need for this virtue of courage so that we can stand firm in the face of difficulties and be constant in pursuing goodness and proclaiming the truth. We are living in this post-Christian world that is rapidly sinking into moral depravity. It is hard to stand up for the truth in the face of so much hatred, persecution of what is righteous, hating what is good, is common in the public square. Those who are in the light now are in fact being excommunicated by the world for the belief in this truth, Jesus Christ. St. Paul, the great St. Paul II, John Paul II, before the new millennium, warned of a crisis that was unfolding in the modern culture. A widespread phenomenon of skepticism. A cultural climate, many of whose most powerful elements doubt the existence of objective, absolute truth. The skepticism, he said, is particularly acute in the area of morality and reveals itself in the modern individual we see now who desires personal moral autonomy. In this subjective looking at his self, which goes in hand with the weakening of the sense of the inner dependence of the human existence on the Creator. The truth given to the Catholic Church by Christ, he stated, is neither liberal nor conservative. It is simply true. It is simply true. So we desperately need the gift of courage today, here and now, and we need to be willing to stand up and be counted as disciples of Jesus Christ and followers of the truth, even if it means an angry red dragon, one in the world, will pursue us. Mary, the Blessed Virgin Mary, our mother, shows us the importance of this gift in boldly following Jesus Christ, her Son, all the way and standing at the foot of the cross in Calvary. Dear brothers and sisters in Christ, then be strong and of good courage. Do not fear, do not be afraid, for the Lord your God, he is the one who goes with you. He will not leave you or forsake you. Stand firm in your courage, like the great saint, Saint Stanislaus today, and wait for the triumph of the Immaculate. Amen. May the holy names of Jesus, Mary, and Joseph be blessed now and forever.
1: We hope you enjoyed that sermon entitled Saint Stanislaus, Courage. Our next sermon is entitled Cheap Salvation is a Dangerous Lie.
3: The gospel reading today, our Lord tells us that whoever believes in him will have eternal life. That sounds pretty easy. Just like it sounds pretty easy to say, well, Jesus died for our sins. He took on our suffering. So therefore, we don't have to suffer at all, because he did it all for us. Right. That's why it says a severe persecution of the church in Jerusalem broke out, because Jesus did it all. The apostles, they knew that Jesus did this. The early Christians knew that Jesus did this, so they didn't have to suffer at all, because it was all done for them, right? Right. And all you have to do is just have faith that Jesus died for you, so you're going straight to heaven. Yeah. Cheap salvation is what that's called. A lie is also what it's called. It is necessary to believe in Jesus. There is no salvation apart from Jesus. No one is going to go to heaven apart from faith in Jesus Christ. No one. But that's not just enough. There needs to be more. And that is that we have to live this faith. These early Christians certainly had faith in Jesus, and they suffered for it, and they died for it. They didn't look at it and say, oh, all I have to do is have this nice emotional thing going on and saying that I believe in Jesus, my little warm fuzzy buddy, and I'm going straight to heaven. I don't have to suffer because he did it all for me. No, that's not what it says there. So it is necessary to have faith, and it is necessary to live that faith, to put that faith into practice. And we're going to suffer for it. That's just the way it is. And we could look at it and say, but why would God do that? He would do that to find out if we really have faith. In other words, it's easy when we just read the gospel to say, oh, yeah, I can believe in that. No problem. But when push comes to shove, are we going to? We put it another way. Mentioned this a few weeks ago. There was a priest over in England who was being interviewed. And he said, the problem for Catholics today is that the faith has simply become a philosophy of life. Because most Catholics don't pray. And most Catholics don't have a spiritual life to be able to live this out. And he said, no one is going to be willing to die for a philosophy of life. We are only going to be willing to die for a faith in Jesus Christ, whom we love. So if it's just a philosophy of life, this would be a good way to live. That's nice. But if I have to suffer for living that good way, well, then I'll compromise a little bit. I'll find a way to fit in. I'll find a way to make sure that I don't have to suffer. I can still kind of live this way, but I don't have to do it completely. Then I don't have to suffer as much. I don't see anyone talking about that who has the word saint in front of their name. They didn't live it either. They lived the faith that they professed. They suffered for the faith they professed, and many of them died for the faith that they professed, because they loved the one in whom they had faith. It wasn't just a philosophy of life for them. It became their life. And that's what the Lord is looking for from us. That's why he allows these things to happen. Because if we suffer and then we start saying, oh, well, maybe I don't really believe in this, or maybe I should just water this down, or maybe I should compromise this, or maybe I should get along to go along, or go along to get along, or whatever, then we don't have faith, do we? Oh, but I believe in Jesus. So does Satan. It's a good thing we believe in Jesus, but that's not going to be sufficient. Because the devil can answer all the same questions that we can. Is Jesus the Son of God? Is Jesus the second person of the Trinity? Was Jesus born of the Virgin Mary? Guess what? Satan can say yes to all of those. So we have to do a little more than what Satan's doing, because obviously the fact that he knows these things didn't get him into heaven. We have to live it. And again, it's not that God is testing us to find out whether or not we really have faith, because he knows. He's allowing this so that we find out how much faith we really have. Maybe we can put up with a little bit, but then it starts getting a little too hot. Yeah, and then we find out that, okay, I've got a little bit of faith, but then it gets pretty mediocre after that. Or maybe we can make it through a mid-level kind of suffering and say, okay, I've got a fair amount of faith, but then it starts to collapse when it gets to this point. Well, if that's the case, then you have to ask, what will happen when the final purifications come, when the final temptations come, when Satan attacks me with everything that he's got, when it comes to the end of my life, and I'm lying on my deathbed, possibly in a lot of pain, and all the doubts and all the temptations and all the troubles hit all at the same time? If my faith is only a little bit or mediocre, chances are I'm going to say, yeah, I don't really need to do that. But if we've gone through this life and we have demonstrated through the suffering for the faith that we have endured, then when the end comes, we're just going to keep saying yes to the Lord. Satan can do what he's going to try to do, and we're going to say, no, I believe in Jesus, and I'm going to be faithful to him to the end. This isn't just a nice idea. This isn't just a philosophy of life. Jesus is my life. He is the center of my life around which everything else revolves. I cannot live without him, and I will not live without him. If that's the way that we're looking at things, therefore I am going to say that I'm going to follow his example. I'm going to follow his teaching. I'm going to believe in everything that he said. I'm not going to say I'm Catholic, but I don't believe in this or that, because then we're not Catholic anymore. I'm going to say, if Jesus Christ is God and he is the Messiah and he is the Savior of my soul, then I am going to immerse myself 100% into him. That's what faith in Jesus is about. That's where eternal life is granted. So the Lord will allow the various trials and sufferings in your life. It is to prove your faith. It is to demonstrate that faith to you, not to God, to you. So that if you falter, then you can go back and say, I need to do something to strengthen this. I kind of waffled over here. Or you're going to notice that I wimped out over here. I compromised over there. I need to get back to the drawing board. I need to get back to prayer and look at what's missing here, and I need to keep working on this. That's why he allows all these things, for our good. Just as we see with the severe persecution that broke out, these people went around, they start preaching, we have lots of converts, and from the pagans we hear that there was great joy in that city. From the persecution of the early Christians came the evangelization of the pagans. God brings good out of all these things. So the immediate good is what's going to be in your own life from the sufferings that we endure. We don't know what else he's going to do. Can offer that suffering for your children, your grandchildren, your friends, for whomever. God can bring great good out of it that way. Maybe the example that you give to others at work and the family in the neighborhood is going to touch their hearts and they'll bring them to conversion. We don't know how he's going to work. But if we have faith in him, then we're going to say, I'm going to trust him. I'm going to stay faithful to him in the midst of whatever happens. I don't have to understand it. I have to accept it. I have to try to cooperate with it. And I know that God is going to bring great good from it. That's what faith in Jesus Christ really looks like.
1: We hope you enjoyed that sermon entitled, Cheap Salvation is a Dangerous Lie. Our next sermon is entitled, Sin, Righteousness, Condemnation.
4: Praised be Jesus and Mary. Our Lord tells us in the gospel reading today that he is going to the Father. And when he returns, that he's going to convict the world on 3 points. On sin, on righteousness, and on condemnation. Righteousness, we know, is the way that we're called to live our lives. That is, to live our lives in rejection of sin. Now listen to what our Lord tells us. He says, sin, because they refuse to believe in me. Now on one hand, we can look and say, we're responsible for only what we know. But the fact of the matter is that we know Jesus is Lord. We know what the truth is. If we refuse to accept that truth, then we're the ones responsible for our sin. But it's not that so much either, because in this case, he's telling us that it's a refusal of people to believe at all. But, they do know. I mean, if we look at our society, which has become neo-pagan, it's made up primarily of people who used to call themselves Christian. And all of a sudden, they've abandoned the Lord. Even the pagans who live in this country, they've heard plenty about Jesus. To be able to know him and to be able to believe in him. And they've chosen against him. They're without excuse. It's not as though they were living in the backwoods of some strange land that's never heard of Christ. These are people who know better. And yet they've chosen themselves over the Lord. And then he tells us it's about righteousness. Righteousness because he is going to the Father. In other words, the only ones who are going to be able to go to the Father are the righteous. They condemned him as an unrighteous person, as a criminal. And yet he's the righteous one, you know, above all others. He also gives us an example, you know, if they are going to be righteous, then anyone who's going to be righteous as our Lord, then they're going to be ridiculed and rejected. And we're going to have to suffer, you know, just as he did. That's going to be the proof of our righteousness. I mean, just look at Paul and Silas in the first reading. They're beaten with rods. They're thrown into prison. They're chained by the feet. And they're singing hymns to God. I mean, how many of us would do that? You know, most of us would probably be screaming and complaining and wondering why God has abandoned us. But these men were living righteous lives. They suffered for it. And they continued to live exactly in the same manner. You know, when the Lord asks the same of us. I mean, we complain, and even without

0: the difficult teachings of the church. You know, he is our Lord, and we have to be living according to his teaching. We're living righteous lives, that we are living upright and proper lives, that we're living lives of prayer. You know, that's what it is to be righteous. Otherwise, you know, if we claim to be followers of Christ and we refuse to live according to the ways of Christ, but rather we live according to the standards and ways of the world, then the Lord tells us that tells us where the condemnation's going to lie. You know, we have a choice to make. Either we believe in Jesus and we live what we profess and we go to heaven, or we refuse to believe in him and follow the ruler of this world, Satan himself, and be condemned. Now, those are the only two choices. We can no longer serve two masters. You know, too many Catholics are saying, I'm Catholic, but I'm a Democrat first. Or, you know, they want to be just like everyone else. And it doesn't work that way. To be just like everyone else is to immerse yourself in this world. And we can no longer do that. You know, it's time that we step aside from all that and put our faith into action. That we look very seriously and what it means to follow Jesus, and what it means to believe in him, and what it means to love him and to put our faith into practice.
1: We hope you enjoyed that sermon entitled Sin, Righteousness, Condemnation. Our final sermon for today is entitled St. Stanislaus, Death is Not the End.
2: In the name of the participating in Spiritus Sancti, Amen. This kind of feels like a special occasion for me, preaching on Bishop Stanislaus today, because I've never done it before. I've been giving daily sermons for 4 years, and I this morning woke up and opened my little sermon folder, and there's St. Stanislaus, and there's nothing in it. So I had to kind of quickly put together the sermon, but it's a familiar period of time, at least for me. It's the 11th century, and this is the time when Poland, he's Bishop of Poland, Bishop of Krakow, St. Stanislaus, and all these Eastern European countries don't exist yet, or they have just started existing. So you've got, this is the same time of as St. Wenceslas, right? And you've got Bohemia, Poland, all, these are just very formative years for Europe. And as we're going to see, I this is what the world needs to realize, is that the Catholic Church, and especially the monks and the nuns, and, you know, these bishops, were foundational in giving the world what it has today. So Bishop of Krakow, St. Stanislaus, born in the year 1030 and died in 1079, martyr, as we can tell from the color of the vestments, was the only son, only child of a noble family, a very good education, ordained a priest, and eventually becomes Bishop of Krakow. Very capable and very assiduous in bringing in other churchmen, other monks and nuns and monasteries and so on for that kind of fledgling country, what would become to be known as Poland. Well, apparently the entire time of

0: that he was bishop. We have Duke Boleslas, who would eventually become king, at the same time. And both of them were interested in building up the country. Bishop Stanislaus wants to build up spiritually, primarily concerned with the spiritual welfare. Boleslas, of course, the Duke, is more concerned with like the secular abilities of the country, power, economics, you know, military, and so on. But they're mutually, you know, beneficial for the most part. But the two would run into each other. Boleslas and Stanislaus, right? They would end up butting heads, and that ended up not so, from the world's perspective, not so good for the Bishop of Krakow. The Duke would have him assassinated. But in the beginning, for the people of Poland, it went very well. In fact, Duke Boleslas was known as Boleslas the Generous and also Boleslas the Bold. He was very impetuous, even, but it was always doing something, always building something, always making something happen. And so the two cooperated, as I mentioned in the beginning, with bringing in monasteries and so on. And one of the accomplishments of Duke Boleslav was to produce a national coin for Poland. They were using foreign currency, and so we built a mint, like a national treasury, and that greatly increased the wealth of the average citizen. So people were very positively disposed towards Duke Boleslas, although he had problems with, as you're not may not be surprising, the sixth and the ninth commandments, as well as the fifth, right? Anger. So this is kind of the milieu in which the two start to butt heads. Is Stanislaus is criticizing the king's behavior. He's pointing out his obvious moral flaws. And also the king is prone to, he's making judgments, you know, for the people, kind of like the ultimate judge at that time was the king. He would make these pronouncements. And they weren't always fair. They weren't always just. A lot of times they were too harsh. And so Stanislaus, the bishop, is rebuking the king for all these measures. And as you can tell, that wasn't to the liking of the king. Well, finally, this is a famous occurrence and a miracle in the life of Saint Stanislaus that is recorded in the book Purgatory by Father Felix Shoup. I frequently mention this book. It's a book I think everybody should read. But in part 2, chapter 3, it talks about the miracle of a soul coming back from purgatory. And it was through this incident that happened with Saint Stanislaus and Duke Boleslas. The occasion was the bishop had purchased a piece of land from someone to be used for the diocese, and that person died 3 years after the land was sold. In conjunction with the king, the Duke Boleslas, he conspired with the heirs or the sons, the descendants of the man who had sold that land to the bishop, and they conspired to. And I don't know how much Duke Boleslas was involved, but there was this conspiracy to accuse the bishop of not having paid for the land. And so this accusation was brought against him, and the bishop went to the witnesses who knew that he had purchased the land, and they either had been intimidated or bought and paid for, sold off. So he had no recourse. So this accusation was made against the bishop. It was brought before the king, and the king was like, okay, now I've got my chance for revenge. So he rules against Saint Stanislaus. You know, there's no witnesses. In fact, the witnesses that we have say you didn't pay for it. I'm sorry. You're going to have to pay for this land again. Right, so kind of a petty way of getting revenge. You know, probably clear the king knew that the bishop wasn't lying, but it was his way of getting back at him. So the bishop is distraught over this. It was a significant purchase of land, and so he spends 3 days in prayer, and he asks the king, "Give me 3 days, and I will return to you." And the king's like, "Fine," because there's no way. There's absolutely no way. The man who sold the land to you is dead, and anybody else involved, they're all witnessing against you. You have no witnesses. It's over. Right? It's done for. Well, nothing's impossible to God. So the bishop spends 3 days in prayer and then receives an incredible inspiration from God. He knows exactly how he's going to bring irrefutable proof that he did purchase the land. Because he goes before the king with a great retinue. Everybody's there. The king is there. The court is there. The accusers are there. The bishop's people and faithful are there. And he says to those present, follow me to the graveyard. They say, what are you doing? He's like, we're going to ask Peter Miles, the man from whom I bought this property. Like, he died 3 years ago. We'll see about that. So the bishop goes to the graveyard and everybody's there. And he goes to his grave and says, dig it up. And so they're sitting there, they're digging up the grave of Peter Miles, the man who sold him the land. And you can imagine his accusers are thinking this is crazy, like he's lost his mind, right? The bishop has just gone crazy with worry or whatever it is. Well, they dig it up, they hit that casket, and the bishop says, open it up. They open that casket, nothing but bones. Bishop Lee puts his staff down and he touches the bones and they come together and people see flesh appearing around the bones. And then there's Peter Miles in the bottom of his casket sitting up and crawling out of the grave. Now, we don't have details, but you can imagine people are screaming, people are fainting, people are running away. This is pandemonium. Well, the bishop takes Peter Miles to the presence of the king, and everybody's there. They can't believe it. The man's own sons are there, and he says, you know, who are you? It's like, I'm Peter Miles, you know, and he says, and I sold this land to the bishop. This was the price. This was the time. This was the agreement. And then Peter Miles turns to his own sons, and he severely chastises them for their greed and their dishonesty and tells them they need to repent for this great crime against the bishop. He tells everyone, that life is short and they need to prepare for the next one. And then the bishop says to him, Peter Miles, I've received this grace from God that you may remain here living on earth if you so choose. And here comes the point. This is why it was included in that book on purgatory. The section in which this story appears is called in a section called the mystery of God's mercy. And we all know that the pains of purgatory are very great. That the pains of purgatory are so far surpassed the pains on earth that there's no comparison. And the souls in purgatory suffer greatly. Well, Peter Miles, given the chance to return to earth or stay in purgatory, he says, "I would rather return to purgatory." And he says, "For although my pains are extreme, there I am guaranteed never more to offend God, and I am guaranteed to go to heaven, which I cannot say if I remained here on earth. So I would rather return, even though the pains are extreme, I would rather return having the peace and security of knowing I am assured of one day seeing God." So they walk back to the graveyard, and he lays down in his casket and, reverts back to bones. So that was quite the experience for the king and all the people present. And of course, you know, nowadays that is seen as a legend or just a story or a fable. It's not true, but it's just something that is invented. Well, you know, how is it that it's recorded as fact that the bishop bought this land and he was fraudulently accused and the king ruled against him? That's recorded as fact. And then it goes into, well, and the legend is that this resuscitation happened and that's how the bishop got the land. Okay, well, how if that was fake, how did the bishop get his land? How did the king reverse his decision? You record as fact all these accusations and then the resolution of it is a legend because it can't be believed. Well, we know that can't be true because people don't come back from the dead. Okay, that's how the world looks at it, right? In the face of a miracle, they'll deny it. But we'll see, even for the king, even for Boleslas, that really didn't have an effect. He still was rather licentious in his behavior. And even after, so in order for the duke to become a king, the bishop had to establish the capital city as a metropolitan see. There had to be a certain episcopal standing in a territory for a duke to become a king. And the bishop did that. And so the duke was able to be crowned king. And as we'll see, it didn't end well for either one of them. What ended up happening is as you can imagine, the bishop ended up with several more run-ins with the king over his treatment of his subjects. His punishments were overly harsh. I mean, yes, he was generous, he was good for the people, but, you know, just making these, and very licentious. So finally, there was a kind of a sedition against the king to dethrone and depose him. And the bishop, for, it's unknown how involved everything was, but Bishop Stanislaus ends up excommunicating the king, King Boleslaus. For various reasons, but when a king is excommunicated, his subjects are no longer bound to obey him. And so Boleslaus was convinced the Bishop Stanislaus did this. He's part of the sedition. He committed treason against me, and he ordered his death. So Boleslaus sent his men to slay Bishop Stanislaus, but they feared to do so. So Boleslaus came and did it himself. And Boleslaus killed St. Stanislaus while he was at the altar saying Mass. Well, this just was too much for the people. And if there was a sedition against the king, now it got even worse after people found out what he had done. So Boleslaus was eventually deposed and exiled to, I think it was Hungary. Now, some accounts have him spending his days, the rest of his days in penance. He lost his kingship and he never again regained it, and apparently never even tried to regain it. But some accounts have him doing penance at the end of his life. So, you know, we may think, and he did, right? King Boleslaus is regarded in Poland even now as one of their great, one of the most capable of Polish kings, and who did a lot for the country in its early years. So unknown how much time Boleslaus is spending in purgatory. He might still be there, right, long after Peter Miles. But who knows? There may be something, salvation for him at the end, having done penance. But Bishop Stanislaus, St. Stanislaus, he was, after he was slain, his body was cut up, into pieces and scattered to be devoured by wild beasts. But miraculously, eagles guarded his remains until some of his priests were able to come and find his remains, gather them together, and give them a proper burial. So he was killed, St. Stanislaus, I think, was killed today or tomorrow, 7 or 8 May in the year 1079. From this life of St. Stanislaus, the line between life and death, we shouldn't see it as so stark. You know, we think, and I say this all the time, you know, God is the author of life and death, and he's master of life and death, and God can do anything he wants. Look at that. It was over. The bishop had nothing. There was nothing left. The man to whom I sold his property is dead. It's over. He came back to life, right? That man came back to life and saved the day. Remember just yesterday I spoke about the feast of Pius V and how he became pope over the timely death of the previous pope, who wasn't that great. If people seem like, you know, this tyrant is just, you know, ruining things and this earth, he could die in an instant. And you think that, oh, it's over, our hero is dead, our champion is dead, he can come back to life in an instant, just like Christ, just like Peter Miles. So for us, stop looking at death as the end. Death is not the end, it's a transition. And that line between life and death is fluid. For us, for we who believe, life is not ended at death, only changed. So if you're looking at death, or you're thinking death, or you're thinking this life is all it is, you've got to expand your horizons. You've got to start looking into the next life and realize and start thinking about that as something you're actually, a place you're actually going to be, and things in which you can actually do. You can do stuff in the next life, and you can do things in the next life here in this life. Like Thérèse of Lisieux said, she said, I want to spend my heaven doing good upon earth. And I would have to say, looking at all of the devotion to her and the miracles people report, that is absolutely true. So start expanding our horizons. Stop looking at life as this is all there is, and death, that's it, it's over. Absolutely not. That's fluid, and people are going back and forth all the time. And if we can have that in mind, number one, we're going to start living our life differently. And number two, I would say we would start living our death differently. Death is not going to have that fear for us that it has for other people. And we're going to look at death and say, okay, well, there's that transition coming, you know, just like anything else in my life. And I've been waiting for it. And it's a very important transition, right? Our eternal salvation depends upon it. But if you're living for that moment, if you're already living as though you're in heaven, you know, in the next life with all the virtues and prudence and charity and humility and so on, it's not going to be that frightening. It's not going to be something we fear that greatly. So let us take that as perhaps the great lesson from St. Stanislaus and this miracle that he worked during his lifetime. Death is not the end. It's only a transition. And if we're living it properly, it's supposed to be an easy one, where we meet all of our friends, Christ our Lord, the Blessed Virgin, face to face. Everything we've been waiting for is finally that moment. And there's still a whole lot of a passing back and forth between that line. So let's keep that in mind and pray for that grace. St. Stanislaus, pray for us. May God bless you all. In the name of the Father, the Son, and the Holy Ghost. Amen.
1: We hope you enjoyed our final sermon for today entitled St. Stanislaus, Death is Not the End.
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0: Boston area weather. It's currently 50 degrees and it's cloudy. The wind is from the northwest at 8 miles per hour and it's raining. The forecast for this morning, mostly cloudy with a light breeze. We could see some light rain. 54 degrees. This afternoon, cloud-free and somewhat breezy. 63 degrees. Then this evening, a few clouds with some light winds. Temperature, 56 degrees. That's the weather brought to you by iCatholicMobile.com.
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0: It's time to rise right, giving you the latest news and information to start your day, plus bold, lively discussion about the church, the world, and issues affecting you and your family, all through a Catholic lens. 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
1: May the holy names of Jesus and Mary be blessed now and forever. Good morning. You're listening to Rise Right on the Station of the Cross Catholic Media Network. Jake Kraft here with my co-host Sarah Kane. Good Thursday morning, Sarah.
2: Good morning to you as well, Jake. I noticed in our lineup today we're talking about a Polish saint, and I will say, I think you have a particular affectation for Polish saints. Am I wrong?
1: I am very affectionate towards Polish saints. I'm about half Polish myself, and I'm married to a fully Polish woman. So there's a lot of Polish heritage in the family. Yes, very much a connection for me. So we will talk about that. I won't force you to do the Polish versions of all the names. I promise I will take...
2: It would be more torture for you than for me.
1: Probably. I will take that on myself. You can just say Stanislaus for our saint today. He's also honored on April 11th in the new calendar. You might know him then. But that was during a busy time for us, so we're going to talk about him on his traditional feast day today, May 7th. He's also honored on May 8th in Krakow, in the city, in the actual country of Poland. So they celebrate him around this time of year as well. So we'll talk about him. We might mention Saint John of
2: Krakow. That's what he means.
1: Sure. Yeah. we might mention that one just sounds like a Batman sound effect, you know, Krakow. But anyway,
2: I'm not opposed.
1: Yeah, that's fine. We may also mention someone from more your area. St. John of Beverly, we might mention his story a little bit, but we'll definitely talk about a great bishop and martyr, one of these good examples for current bishops to take inspiration from, St. Stanislaus or Stanisław in Polish. So we'll get to him. Lots of news to talk about today, including things heating up. If you know how to read between the lines, there's actually not a lot of lines you need to be reading between to see that things are heating up between Rome and Germany, the German bishops. We'll talk about that, as well as some other developments from Rome, and some interesting political news as well that we will get to both the news brief and later on. So, but before we do all of that, let's begin our Thursday here with prayer. In the name of the Father, and of the Son, and of the Holy Spirit, amen. O Jesus, through the Immaculate Heart of Mary, I offer you my prayers, works, joys, and sufferings of this day.
2: For all the intentions of your Sacred Heart, in union with the Holy Sacrifice of the Mass throughout the world.
1: For the salvation of souls.
2: The reparation of sins.
1: The reunion of all Christians.
2: And in particular, for the intentions of the Holy Father this month.
1: Amen.
2: Amen.
1: Let us pray. O God, in defense of whose honor Stanislaus, the glorious bishop, died by the swords of wicked men, grant, we beseech you, that all who seek his help may obtain salvation as a result of his prayers.
2: Through Jesus Christ, thy Son, our Lord, who liveth and reigneth with thee in the unity of the Holy Spirit, God, world without end.
1: Amen. In the name of the Father, and of the Son, and of the Holy Spirit. Amen.
2: Amen. And here is your morning news brief. Senate Judiciary Republicans have slipped $1 billion of taxpayer funding toward the White House Ballroom Project in a major immigration and border security reconciliation package, which is a shift away from the plan to fund it with private donations. Pope Leo XIV is expected to sign his first encyclical on May 15th, the 135th anniversary of the landmark papal encyclical Rerum Novarum. House Speaker Mike Johnson is working with pro-life lawmakers to try to extend a temporary defunding of Planned Parenthood before it expires on July 4th. Former FedEx driver Tanner Horner, who admitted to killing 7-year-old Athena Strand, has been sentenced to death by a Texas jury. The confessed killer showed no reaction to his sentence. Pope Leo made a surprise video call yesterday to priests serving in southern Lebanon villages near the Israeli border, offering encouragement, prayers, and his apostolic blessing. The FBI raided the office of a Virginia State Senate leader, Louise Lucas, in connection with an investigation that started during the Biden administration. Governor Spanberger said she is waiting for more information to come out before commenting. And Saudi Arabia allegedly refused to allow the United States to use its bases and airspace for Project Freedom to open the Hormuz Strait, which was a key reason for President Trump suspending that operation. But before we get to all of that news and much more, let's delve into the calendar today, because I know we wouldn't want to skip over our Polish Saint, Jake.
1: Yes, indeed. And someone in the YouTube chat this morning, and this is Walter, who's a wonderful regular listener of ours. He's always encouraging prayers, especially for political leaders and Episcopal leaders. So thank you, Walter. And he's asking, who can pronounce Stanislaus, although in Polish it would be Stanisław, of Szczepanów, which is one of his titles. That was his birthplace. So I think I gave it a good try there, Walter. Let me know how I did. Szczepanów. But in any case, that is where Stanisław was born, not too far from Kraków, as I recall. He was born to a noble couple, a very pious noble couple. And this was in the year of our Lord 1030, so just after the start of the 11th century. And as a young man, he studies in Gniezno and then spends several years in Paris, actually. He goes and studies in Paris. And he earns the degree of doctor, but he refuses to accept the title. He wanted the education, but he doesn't want to accept all of these honors, these earthly honors.
2: That's the opposite of so many people who are will call me doctor, you know, and it's like a doctor of education.
1: they get the title, yeah. But they don't actually have.
2: They go to school for the title,
1: yes,
2: you know.
1: Yes, exactly. So a good example, a good counterexample to the modern tendency. Very good. And he's avoiding this this plague of credentialism that we suffer from. So he gives away, in fact, he gives away all of his inheritance to the poor. Again, he comes from a noble family, an aristocratic family, gives it all to the poor, and he becomes a priest. He receives holy orders from the Bishop of Kraków when he goes back home, and he is appointed Vicar General of the diocese. And wow. When the bishop dies, it actually takes a direct order from the Pope himself to force Stanisław to accept the office as his successor. So he's very reluctant to take on these earthly honors, and it's the Pope himself has to say, no, you're being made a bishop. Say yes. So he accepts it. He earns great renown for his preaching, a wonderful patron of the poor. He continues to give greatly to charity, and he's a strong enforcer of ecclesiastical discipline, something Sarah and I love to hear, that's for sure. He's very pious, and this brings him into conflict with an earthly leader. Where have we seen this before? So he is in conflict with King Bolesław II, who was also known as Bolesław the Bold. And that's not necessarily a positive thing, because he's very bold in his opposition to Stanisław. And at one point in this conflict, Stanisław even raises a man from the dead in order to testify against one of the king's false accusations against Stanisław. Mm-hmm. Imagine that. Like that's what the young folks might call a pro gamer move. I'm going to raise this man from the dead to testify against you with your false accusations here. And the king continues in his opposition. He's committing a lot of crimes and misdeeds. These are some of the many reasons why he's in conflict with Stanisław. And finally, Stanisław excommunicates him. It takes a long time. He tries every way possible to avoid having to do this, but he finally takes this dramatic move to excommunicate him. Bolesław orders his men to murder the bishop in response, and the men refuse to touch this saintly bishop. And finally, the king kills him by his own hand in this little chapel outside of Kraków. So the king finally does the deed himself, hence partly the reason for his name, Bolesław the Bold, and he kills the bishop. Eventually, he goes on to lose power, and he repents of his crime. He goes and does penance after he has lost his position. But Stanisław is celebrated almost immediately as this, of course, great saintly figure. I mean, he literally raises a man from the dead while he's alive. So, of course, after his death, he's venerated and is considered one of the great patrons of Poland. So truly an amazing example of Episcopal leadership.
2: Oh, and I believe Polish kings traditionally made pilgrimages to his tomb before their coronation. So I guess pre-kings.
1: Yes.
2: Asking for wisdom and moral courage. And that kind of, I don't know, it shows you how the faith used to be sort of inculcated within our different nations and also within our power structures, right? And I don't think that's a bad thing. And so I think I like to see these reminders of positive ways in which our power structures recognized the authority and the goodness of the faith, right? Just because I think it provides this counter to our modern sensibilities, which say we want an entirely secular political structure, and that furthermore act as if any time throughout history that you have had a Christian underpinning, that it's been a problem. And it's like, no, you know, the kings did this, or pre-kings, that's what I'm going to call them, that they did this because they wanted to ascribe to the moral order, which was so much harder when they were in a position of power, because it's always harder for us to be good when we don't have to be, right? Yes. When we are the yep. most powerful person in the land. And so that faith, their Catholicism, provided a contrast to it. And it's like, that's what we want, because mm-hmm. otherwise you're only limited by what? The laws that you make, you know? So in other words, you're not limited. And so that's just this huge contrast to today, where we're like, well, we just want our leaders to be entirely secular and just do what we want them to do according to democracy.
1: Yeah.
2: It's complete, you know, reversal of that in a really positive way.
1: Yes, indeed. By the way, I did get good reviews in the YouTube chat from our Polish experts on my pronunciation of Stryponow.
2: Congratulations. So. I know that means a lot to you, Jake.
1: Yes, it does. The real review will be my wife. That's her judgment of my Polish is the key factor. But at least the YouTube chat agrees with me. So thank you very much. But yes, a great example here, Saint Stanislaus, wonderful saint, and you'll find many many Polish parishes named after him as one of the great patrons of Poland. And I do want to mention real quick, as I promised, Saint John of Beverly, whose main feast is October 25th, but he's also mentioned today in the martyrologies just because he's from. Again, your area of the Western Hemisphere, Sarah.
2: Hence why I can pronounce his name.
1: Exactly. And he was actually very famous in medieval England. A great place of pilgrimage was his shrine at Beverly, where he had built a monastery. And his intercession is among those credited with King Henry V's victory at Agincourt. So a very important saint in those days. One of these saints,
2: Saint John of Beverly, is that correct?
1: Yes, Saint John okay. of Beverly. And this is it. I like to mention him because he's a reminder of just how strong the Catholic faith was in England before the English Reformation, as we call it. It's really a revolution against the established order. And his shrine, I forgot to check whether it was specifically lost during the dissolution of the monasteries, but it's usually a good assumption that any of these great centers of devotion in England were destroyed by either Henry VIII, when he, again, dissolved the monasteries and ruined all these amazing centers of not only the faith, but centers of learning. Great, great mm-hmm. centers of education, in addition to just the piety there, and also the later efforts of the Puritans kind of knocked out whatever wasn't destroyed. So it's rare that we find anything surviving intact aside from churches that got taken over. A lot of times, even when they did, they destroyed the shrines within, as is the case with St. Thomas Becket, as we've seen.
2: Yeah, but what a fun parallel today, because with St. John of Beverly, you had kings who would come to him before their battles.
1: Yes.
2: You know, and request his, you know, and so that's kind of fun when you compare that to our Polish saint, who, you know, kings would go to before they were coronated.
1: Yeah.
2: So very cool there. And I remember, I think he ordained St. Bede. The Venerable.
1: Yes, indeed.
2: So, yeah, very neat there. Lots of history kind of comes together and comes to life.
1: Yes, absolutely.
2: When you start learning about these different saints, because these saints were some of our biggest characters, if you like, our biggest narratives in history. They were such big players because of the fact that they didn't want to be, mm-hmm. right? Because instead, like, they denied themselves and became great, you know, before God, and therefore, like, we came to recognize their influence. They became so much bigger than they would have been had they been self-serving.
1: Yes, they're
2: ironically.
1: Yes, and I like that phrase, characters, because that is the role that the saints play. It's the story of history, and it's not just about these kings and princes who lead nations. It's not just about these great secular figures. The saints play a great role. Sometimes they intersect. Sometimes a great saint is a great political leader as well. We've seen that with King Louis IX, for example, King of France, a great, great king. But we also see the interplay between the politics and the spiritual realm. It's never been separate. It's always been linked. So when we see this happening nowadays, when we cover these news stories, this is all part of a long-standing tapestry of history, and we shouldn't be afraid of this mixing. It's supposed to mix. You're supposed to have the spiritual affect the temporal, and it's only natural that the temporal will affect the spiritual, so you have to be aware of it. And these great saints and the roles they play, sometimes when it's a direct conflict here, sometimes it's simply when kings take inspiration from these saints and say, we need your help in this battle, for example. And maybe you can say, maybe you come down on one side or another in something like Agincourt. Maybe you take the political sides from a battle that long ago, because maybe you're French, maybe you're English, maybe you are in disagreement about something like that. But the fact remains that the faith, the church, and these great saints play important roles in this, sometimes through their intercession, sometimes through their acts while on earth. So a wonderful thing to be aware of today, and something that it's the reason, one of the main reasons we cover it at the start of our show, is because it affects us, and it's a way to put ourselves in the right place to deal with all of the things that happen in today's world. So that's what we do here at Rise Right. 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
1: 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He will be discussing Tehran's war on Christianity, alongside guest Gia Shekhan, who is the founder of For the Martyrs. 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Again, if you visit that website, you will see links to donate if you did not give last week. We had a great turnout, lots of new donors, which is amazing. It shows how our audience continues to grow, both for our network and for this show. And again, if you missed out, please do join all of those great listeners, because we're brought to you by you. We are listener funded. We have some great supporters, but from groups like iCatholic Mobile, but the main funders are you wonderful listeners. So thank you again. God bless you for your generosity last week and continuing as we wrap up our spring appeal. And Sarah, let's begin with some church news here, because there were a few different connected stories that kept dropping over the course of the day yesterday after the show, which I was following with great interest. And a lot of commentary, of course, online. And some people are taking this one way and others are taking it another way. And I would like to start with what happened first. The first big drop, I guess you could call it, is what Cardinal Fernandez said. And this was on the heels of something we briefly covered. I think we briefly covered this earlier in the week, is the Vatican published a letter on the website for the Dicastery for the Doctrine of the Faith, a letter from 2024 that basically told the German bishops, oh, your draft of a handbook, Vademecum, as it's called. It's essentially a handbook on blessings for same-sex couples and irregular couples, you know, divorced and remarried couples and such. Your handbook is actually not in line with Fiducia Supplicans. It's not in line with the teaching of the church. You need to get rid of it, basically.
3: Yeah.
1: This was a letter from 2024, so this is under the Francis Pontificate. It was published. It was sent back then, but it was made public this week on the Dicastery website. And people thought, oh, that's interesting. Why did they do that? But there wasn't any commentary on it. Cardinal Fernandez came out later yesterday and said, yes, this still applies. It doesn't just apply to your draft back then. It applies to the current one. This is not, you are not in agreement with the Holy See. You are not to bless these irregular or improper couples. You're not to do it. And
3: I just wanted to go ahead and mention that, or at least specify. Mm-hmm. So again, the original document, the 2024 document, was in regards to a draft of that handbook.
1: Yes.
3: Our elaboration by Cardinal Fernandez, who is not particularly that well-liked in traditional circles, I'll go ahead and, you know, give that context, and yet he's coming there under the Pope Leo Pontificate and clarifying that not only was that a reference to your draft, but also your current document, which is also allowing for these same-sex couple blessings, these formal blessings, is also disallowed. And so it's this sort of, I don't know, I guess an expressed disapproval,
1: yes.
3: I think, that's really coming out, and I'm really glad to see it. I wish they'd also just get rid of fiduciary supercons.
1: Yes.
3: But, you know, I'll take the win.
1: Yes,
3: I'll
1: indeed.
3: Take the win.
1: And this lends some credence, I have to say, to the sort of centrist analysis, let's call it, perhaps, of fiduciary supercons as, and again, this is not something I like to see, but this analysis of it as this compromise document, this way of saying, okay, well, we'll reach out, we'll make some kind of compromise as long as we're not, you know, outright contradicting church teaching. We'll try and give you something of what you want, you German bishops who keep on pushing the issue here. We'll give a little bit to you. Oh, you still won't take that? You're going further and further and further? That, again, it's not something I like to see the church doing, but it seems to be a more correct analysis of that document, which both you and I would love to see just rolled back, just get rid of it. What's the point of it if it's going to only encourage this misbehavior? But if that could be why it exists, because now we're seeing, again, Cardinal Fernandez say you are not in agreement with the Holy See. And then afterwards, we had these comments from Cardinal Pietro Parolin, Vatican yes. Secretary of State. He was talking to the press, and they asked him specifically about the issue of the German bishops. And what he says, and this is why I say there's a little bit of line between reading to do here, but not a lot. He says he did not rule out an intervention by the Holy See. He expresses hope that it would be avoided. Quote, mm-hmm. It is premature now to speak of sanctions. Let us hope we never have to get to sanctions and that problems can be resolved peacefully as they should be in the church. Unquote. Now, in Vaticanese, that
3: it's
1: is
3: a threat.
1: Absolutely. the people who have been commenting on this long before yeah. you and I have been, Sarah, were yeah. saying they never heard the word sanctions used in regards to the German bishops. No curial officials ever talked this explicitly about even the possibility of punishment. This is a yeah. serious move by Rome, and you're seeing it as a united front. Pope Leo, Cardinal Fernandez, Cardinal Parolin, they are aligning themselves with the Holy Father's comments on the airplane to say you're not in line with Rome. Either get your act together or things might go further. But let's work things out peacefully. But make no yeah. mistake, this is a serious statement.
3: Well, I mean, even if you had that from a parent, you know, to a child,
1: right.
3: I hope that we don't need to get the sanctions. It's still a threat. Like, there's no way to read this in which it's not.
1: Mm-hmm.
3: But it's very appropriate. You have to remember, I think, that there are faithful Catholics who live in Germany.
1: Yes.
3: You know what I mean? Like, this isn't an issue that is merely political and entirely disparate from the human experience of trying to live the faith. Like,
1: yeah.
3: if you're a Catholic layperson over in Germany, you should be encouraged in your faith and your fidelity to the church by your bishops and your priests. And instead, the people who are living in Germany have had a very different understanding of that. And that's really tragic and it's scandalous.
1: Yes.
3: That you have had the Germans with their synodal way trying to do something that is entirely separate from not just the church on the political level, but the church on the perennial level, right? Because it's church teaching throughout the ages. And it would be so much more difficult to live the faith faithfully in an area where even your bishops are veering off. So
1: absolutely.
3: Having this sort of correction from the top, the correction from the Vatican, is what's needed for the sake of those lay people, especially. I mean, don't mm-hmm. get me wrong, the bishops need it too, and their souls need it and everything.
1: Yeah.
3: But the individual who's innocent in all of this is the individual lay Catholic in Germany who's completely surrounded by people who ought to be in a position of hierarchy. I mean, they are in a position of hierarchy, but they're entirely ignoring their own obligations, and they're muddying the waters as to how to live an authentically Catholic life.
1: Absolutely. They are taking liberties with the faith far beyond what we saw in that analysis of fiducia supplicans, to say, oh, this is going too far in terms of giving encouragement towards misusing the faith or misunderstanding the faith or outright, you know, practicing a lifestyle that is in contradiction to the faith and the church seeming to encourage it. We already saw that with this document, which is why you and I would love to see it just rolled back entirely. But
3: yeah.
1: now we're seeing Rome say, okay, this compromise that we tried to make with you clearly wasn't enough for you. And now we have to, there's a potential that we have to really lay down the law beyond these comments. So it's encouraging to see. It's encouraging to see a stand being taken, even if it's being taken in very, you know, gentle language, the language of, oh, we want to come to an agreement. But it's pretty dramatic considering the the lack of such statements in the past under the previous pontificate, the lack of such public strictness being stood for really by Rome. So again, that word sanctions, I haven't heard that word from Rome in a long time. The last time I can think of it is I don't know when the SSPX excommunications happened, or I guess maybe when some of these tiny fringe groups happen, like I don't know, dealing with the Palmarian Church or something like that. I really don't know. This is dramatic when it's coming from towards the actual German bishops conference. So we will be covering this with great interest, that's for sure, over the course of the coming days. Yes,
3: it does seem like Pope Leo would like to walk this document back all the way back to individual blessings. Mm-hmm. Because when he was on the plane, just like I think it was last week, when he was discussing these so-called same-sex blessings, he sort of corrected a report and said, no, that's not right. We just do these blessings of all people, such as at the end of the Mass when everybody is blessed individually, but we're not blessing these improper unions.
1: Yes.
3: And so that says that we really want to pull back fiducius supplicans, not just to informal blessings of these unions, but really to individual blessings of people so that they can live a converted life in authentic union with the Catholic Church. And that really does kind of speak to why fiducius supplicans should just be eliminated.
1: Exactly.
3: If we're going to eliminate it in terms of application, I'll at least consider it a win.
1: Yes, exactly. So let us pray for a good resolution. Let's pray. We don't want to see the German bishops sanctioned. We want to see them reconcile with the church. We want to see them defend church teaching and uphold it. So let us pray for that result. Again, it's encouraging to see the strong stand, but let's pray that the peaceful discussion wins out and they are converted to the full expression.
3: They want dialogue,
1: the proper expression, yes, of the Catholic faith. Let's pray for their synodal conversion of heart to the Catholic faith, the truth. That's what we want here at Rise Right. Thank you for listening. Jake Kraft and Sarah Kane here. We'll be back after this two-minute break with more news and commentary. Check us out at riseright.org. Again, we'll be right back.
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0: Welcome back to Rise Right. I'm Sarah Kane, joined by my co-host Jacob Martin Kraft. And here are today's headlines. The Post-Millennial reports Trump's Equal Employment Opportunity Commission sues the New York Times over bias against white male staffer. The EEOC has sued the New York Times, claiming a white male employee was being passed over for promotions because of his race and gender. The EEOC issued a statement saying, quote, "Every candidate who advanced through to the final interview process was not a white male. The company ultimately hired an outside candidate for the role, a non-white female with little to no experience in real estate journalism, despite such experience being a requirement for the real estate editor position," end quote.
1: Ad Vaticanum reports Vatican Synod reports propose new model for choosing bishop. The Vatican has released new synodal reports outlining proposed criteria for the selection of bishops and new methods for addressing doctrinal and pastoral questions. Cardinal Gretsch said, "Discernment lies at the heart of selecting a bishop," unquote, a motif in line with the wider synodal emphasis on listening and participation.
0: And Zeal reports, U.S. Embassy to Holy See convenes AI event in Rome. The event was co-sponsored by the U.S., Taiwan, British, Australian, Canadian, and Japanese ambassadors to the Holy See, as well as by Georgetown University, the Catholic Institute of Technology, and the Catholic University's Leonum Institute for AI and Emerging Technology.
1: American Greatness reports D.C. police officials disciplined over allegations of manipulating crime data. In some districts, armed home invasions were written down as trespassing instead, dropping a violent felony to a low-level misdemeanor in order to manipulate the crime statistics. The 13 individuals who were served termination papers have not been fired yet, as they are entitled to due process under the department's general orders.
0: And the Danish People's Party reports Copenhagen's Green-led Council is limiting elderly care residents to 80 grams of beef per week for climate reasons. Nursing home residents in Copenhagen municipality are allowed to eat only 11.4 grams of meat per day to avoid exceeding the weekly limit of 80 grams. According to a politician from Alternativet, it's because our elderly has been the, quote, "biggest climate sinners throughout their lives," end quote, and therefore they must be punished.
1: The New York Post reports UCLA Medical School engaged in racial discrimination. After a year-long probe, the Federal Department of Justice announced yesterday that it has evidence the David Geffen School of Medicine intentionally selected

0: The virus usually spreads through contact with infected rodents, and human-to-human transmission is uncommon. The risk to the American public is extremely low at this time, the CDC added.
1: Let us pray for those who have died, of course, and for the recovery of those ill. Glad to hear that the risk is low. We don't want to see a repeat of a certain auspicious or inauspicious year in our past. So let us pray that no further developments come from that outbreak. But in any case, do pray for all of those involved. And those are your headline news this Thursday morning. And Sarah, I would love to talk about this story out of Copenhagen because this is pretty much par for the course as far as these ridiculous just policies involving, how to protect the climate. Oh, eat less meat, eat less this, do less that, so on. But the thing that stood out to me the most from this story is that phrase, climate sinners. And I think perhaps even on this show, you and I have talked about how it really has become a religion, this attitude towards the climate and towards environmentalism. And we've seen it in the church. We've seen these allegations that it's a sin to be to disrespect the environment, to ignore the climate issues, that sort of thing. We've seen that kind of language before. And here it is in the secular media being used entirely unironically, that the elderly have been the biggest climate sinners throughout their lives, which is basically they've been on Earth the longest, so they are the guiltiest of these sins of pollution and whatever. And so they have to suffer by being limited to 11.4 grams of meat a day.
0: Yeah. As this tweet, I had trouble visualizing that, but there's a picture of how much meat that is.
1: Yes.
0: And it's like, I don't know, like a quarter, if it was a sphere, you know, that's how big this meat piece is.
1: Yeah.
0: So in other words, you're basically banned from eating meat, effectively speaking, if you're one of the elderly in this area. It's the climate activist's dream of really demoting mankind, right? You're really demoting mankind below the animal kingdom, below nature, which they tend to give godlike names to. I don't know if you've noticed, but those who are engaged in so-called climate activism the most virulently are those who seem to have this sort of new age religion as well. Because you mentioned this sort of religious terminology, and I think sometimes it becomes really explicit, because these are the people who are like talking about Gaia and stuff, this so-called goddess, and doing so in a way that presumes some kind of consciousness of nature. When they say Mother Earth, they don't really mean it as just a phrase meaning nature. And that's really kind of interesting, because there are a bunch of like old religions, like different pagan religions that kind of speak to this understanding of nature or different elements of nature, trees and so on, as being godlike. And so you kind of see that even in like early England with the Druids and so on, you had some of this there. You have various things in like Wicca and various witchcraft-based, I don't know if you want to call them religions, but I guess we should.
1: Yeah.
0: You know, that it's all about these like false gods that are inside of nature, or even a leading goddess is a huge theme there. And so if you have this sort of understanding like that, then it becomes, well, you can't, you know, kill the cow and you can't eat a steak, because then somehow you're killing your better. And so it really becomes this weird combination of scientism, you know, as you try and play with climate science, that merges with these old religions as you try and herald some goddess. So you're absolutely right there, Jake, with the religiosity that's going on. We're really getting pretty deep into this stuff. And so at the same time, it's the elderly, though, that have, in this situation, who are the first to suffer and who have very little voice and very little, you know, rights yet, because they're just nursing home residents.
1: Yeah, I know it's often popular, especially among people of our generation or younger, to just blame the boomers for the environmentalism issue, you know, blame the hippies or something like that. But here it's the elderly who are being targeted by this. Yeah. They're the ones who are getting blamed. You've been on Earth the longest, so you've accumulated the most sins against our Earth goddess here, against this climate that we worship. And the thing is, it's not even, like, you could make a good argument for rationing in times of actual shortage. When you're dealing with a war, for example, some countries have to deal with that all the time. Yeah, when you have these shortages, okay, rations. But this is an issue of

0: carbon emissions and that sort of thing, which, again, and we can't get into all the nitty-gritty of the science here, but the science, if you actually study it and you don't just read these cherry-picked studies, the science is not even on the side of this sort of thing. These animals are part of this entire cycle that's built to deal with things like CO2. Carbon dioxide, it's just what you breathe out. It's not an issue. It's something that trees happily take in and need to grow. And then when these plants take it in, the animals eat the plants, the animals become food for us. It's part of a cycle that is not...
1: It's almost like there's an intelligent design behind it all.
0: Yes, it's almost like it's a system that works really well when you don't meddle with it. And I do want to say, and this is... hopefully this won't tick off too many people. I am actually very much in favor of protecting the environment. I care about the environment a lot. I do not want all our forests torn down so you can put up, I don't know, AI data centers. But the issue is that the environmentalist movement, as it has been co-opted entirely by the left in most ways, it doesn't even protect the environment. It believes in installing these vast fields of solar panels that fry the birds and take up land. Don't get me started on wind turbines. You'll get a whole Don Quixote moment because I absolutely despise wind turbines. I cannot stand seeing them. They throw me into an almost embarrassing amount of rage when I see them because they are ugly and they kill birds and bats and they disturb people with their hums. They are horrible, horrible creations. And this attitude of trying to save the environment with these policies is entirely, it's not based in reason. It's not based on actual real science. It's not based on actual real facts. It's entirely based on what feels good, what we've been told feels good, oftentimes by big companies that profit greatly off the subsidies to install these solar farms and these wind turbine farms and things. And it doesn't actually help the environment. It doesn't actually help the earth.
1: Right.
0: And
1: it doesn't protect the conservation.
0: Yes, indeed. Conservation and the true protection of the environment is a conservative point of view. You're trying to conserve the goodness of God's creation that is there. And that's why I don't even freak out all the time when the church talks about this whole stewardship thing of the earth, because it is good.
1: It
0: we are supposed
1: correctly.
0: To be that way. It can be done correctly. That's just when it gets co-opted by leftist ideology, that's when it goes haywire. And we've seen it in the church, and we are clearly seeing it here in Europe in really embarrassing degrees.
1: Oh, yeah. I mean, and that's the issue, is whenever someone says that they're I would never call myself a climate activist. I'm glad that, you know, we have areas in which they're not entirely industrialized. I don't want to turn everything into concrete. I don't want to live in the Soviet Union. you know what I mean? Mm-hmm. And that's the trouble, is this sort of conflating of one thing with another. And it's the same way you wouldn't call yourself an anti-fascist, most likely, even if you're opposed to fascism.
0: Yeah, exactly.
1: Because you don't want to be associated with that movement.
0: Nope.
1: And the darkest side of the climate activism comes... really, when you end up wanting to eliminate people because they use too much oxygen. It sounds like a really excessive statement.
0: Yeah.
1: And yet, it's what some of these people have actually argued in favor of. Well, you get to a certain age, we should just kind of end you because your help-to-harm ratio is looking kind of bad. And it's horrendous. And that's the thing. And how far away are you from that when you're restricting the meat to the elderly? I don't think you're that far away. You know, this is a population that specifically struggles from undernourishment already, who are the weakest population. So you want to argue that you want to change their diets on the basis of what we're doing to cows and on the basis of the climate. Well, what are we doing other than putting a sort of preferentialism on the climate above humanity? And at that point, there is no limit to where you would go. And that's why you have some of the most extreme climate activists who want to reduce the population of the world, because it's the logical extension of what's already being practiced by these people over there in Copenhagen.
0: Absolutely.
1: These things, they go together, and you have to really understand a person's psychology and what they're thinking by taking their arguments, understanding their logic, and then extending it to where it would go. And then you really understand the dangers that they're within.
0: Yeah, you understand the lack of real logic, because the logic just ends in absurdity. And
1: death.
0: That's a way of arguing. You take the reduction to the absurd, and you realize just how ridiculous the argument is. And that's a good point about the hatred of humanity in that way. And it's actually related to this sort of this materialism, this it it can sometimes be expressed in a way that kind of worships mankind. It puts mankind at the center because it's ignoring God. But then it's self-destructive. You end up not caring about humanity because you're trying to fill this emptiness that isn't that with something that can't fill it, because the emptiness is designed for God. You're supposed to worship God alone. And so you end up with these ideologies that worship Earth instead, and they consider man to be meaningless in comparison to it. It's this self-destructive thought. It's this suicidal sort of mentality. And it actually is the flip side of the coin that puts man at the center and worships man above all things. They're related. Once they're it's kind of like the issue of scrupulosity, where you think of scrupulosity as like, oh, it's excessive humility. You're too humble. You're too hard on yourself. It's actually prideful. Yeah. It's a part of pride. It's a sin of pride to be overly scrupulous because it becomes
1: egocentric.
0: It's egocentric, exactly. And so it's a similar issue here. Two sides of the same coin, where now humans are these disposable things. So that's why we have a culture of euthanasia. That's why we have a culture of abortion. It's, as Mac in the YouTube chat, who's on fire today, says, it's a culture of death. He also reassures us, don't worry, Pachamama will forgive us. But he said he just had a breakfast sausage too, so he's a sinner. He's with us. But the issue of this culture of death, that's what this all boils down to. It's these old people, we don't have to care for them. We don't have to look after them in their old age and continue to learn from them and give back what they've given to us to whatever degree. In general terms, that is something we're called to do. We're called to care for the sick, the poor, the elderly, so on and so forth. Instead, we treat them as these great sinners who need to make up for all of the horrible damage they've done to Mother Earth. It's, again, it's this materialistic culture that at the end of the day just worships death and destruction and emptiness. It's truly, truly tragic. Amen. So we need to be praying for these people who suffer from this, because it's affecting others as well, but we also want to pray for them and for their salvation. It is destroying their own souls. Let us pray for their conversion.
1: Absolutely. And I want to remind you that you are listening to Rise Right on the Station of the Cross Catholic Media Network. The Station of the Cross is a listener-funded Catholic media apostolate dedicated to proclaiming the fullness of truth with clarity and charity.
0: 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Canon Stephen Sharp of the Institute of Christ the King Sovereign Priest, the ICKSP. 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For more info, visit thestationofthecross.com/askapriest.
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0: And do, of course, consider a gift directly to the Station of the Cross. 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We'd really appreciate it. You'll be on the team with many others, supporting a great network, supporting this show, keeping us on the air to proclaim the fullness of truth with clarity and charity. And before we move on to a story, Sarah, I have to take up this challenge from someone in the YouTube chat who asks me about the name Grzegorz Brzęczyszczykiewicz. I know my wife is going to make fun of me for little details of that pronunciation, but I think I came close. I think it's Brzęczyszczykiewicz is the pronunciation. That's an old joke from a Polish comedy, a joke name. But any case, I had to take up that challenge. Lots of great commentary.
1: I'm a really bad judge on that one. It doesn't really sound like a language. So
0: I'll make my way close to it later.
1: There you go.
0: So let's move on to a story here that I'd love to cover. And this is out of the Vatican again.
1: Oh, and good. I'm glad it's the same one.
0: Yes, it's the Vatican Synod. And I want to cover this because it's I think a lot of people are going to overreact to it, similar to the document on pastoral care for same-sex attracted couples or whatever that came out this week, which these things don't really have any weight. They're just reports. They're just basically reports on discussion and what people are proposing. These don't have any magisterial weight or anything like this. This is not the Rome has spoken on this issue type of thing. And so we should be expecting a lot of junk, as there definitely was in that document that Father James Martin was praising so thoroughly this week, for example. But this one in particular, this is about criteria for the selection of bishops, as well as new methods for addressing doctrinal and pastoral questions. And the bishop thing is interesting because, so there's actually a long history in the Catholic Church of bishops kind of being elected or acclaimed by the people of an area, by a diocese, or being suggested by a government body or some sort of thing. There's actually a very, very long history of that. And in some places it still happens that, say, the Swiss government basically has to approve of certain candidates, and then it's Rome who picks one or that sort of thing, or says, can you find maybe some others? Or in China, of course, that's a dramatic issue that we want to see change.
1: I know. The reason I brought that up was of a counterweight.
0: Yeah,
1: okay,
0: yeah, for sure.
1: I realize that it has been, I'm just going to call it an issue throughout time, throughout the church.
0: Yes.
1: You've had different leaders, especially kind of electing bishops. Obviously, they can't sort of make the bishop, but they choose the bishop, and the church has kind of just given its assent and made the bishop. However, I think that the fact that we don't do that anymore has been a positive development in the church.
0: I agree.
1: And so moving back and just saying, like, if we just take the argument of it's happened before, therefore we can do it again, I don't see how that's not like antiquarian.
0: Yeah.
1: Like, that's one of the issues with the Novus Ordo specifically, and that particular aspect of Vatican II was that they were leading in some of the similar ways to Luther and his ilk, which was, if we look back at the very original Mass and the Didache, that's somehow the most authentic Mass because it's the oldest, as opposed to showing a natural progression throughout time as we understand throughout the tradition of the church.
0: Yeah, it often leads to an attitude of, oh, well, any of these new doctrinal developments that we've seen, where we've actually seen the church say, okay, we've come to a discernment on what the truth has always been. We've realized it, something like the Immaculate Conception, for example, or we have to go back to an original understanding of the faith before all these complications came in. That's a form of antiquarianism, and it's an error.
1: Yes, exactly. And so I don't want to just say, well, because we previously did it, or because it's been done in some areas, that it's therefore good.
0: Exactly.
1: Because I think that's problematic. Again, this isn't like a doctrinal thing. So it is possible that the church could change, and it wouldn't be like, oh, we've changed in our doctrine or something. Mm-hmm. That's not the case at all. But I do think it's a positive development that we're no longer allowing what have, these different groups to just sort of choose, especially because, you know, this is the synod kind of wanting a more synodal approach, which is kind of like self-stroking,
0: exactly.
1: You know what I mean?
0: Yes,
1: it's like look at our awesomeness. Anyone should be this awesome.
0: It's aiming for a certain sort of democratization of the church. And now, again, this is the kind of thing where if the church, as a compromise, says in some sort of compromise with this idea, says, oh, well, I think we'll make it a point of policy to always include consultation from people on the ground in the diocese type of thing. That's not necessarily a bad thing. Consultation is not a bad thing. Knowing the situation on the ground is not a bad thing. It can lead to a better choice. And again, the examples from history are things like when St. Martin of Tours, one of our great, great bishops, he basically was acclaimed as bishop by the people of his diocese. He was trying to hide in a bush from them because he didn't want this role. And a honking goose gave away his position, and they grabbed him, and they were like, we want you to be bishop. And the Pope said, this is a holy man. We'll make him bishop. Again, but the Pope made the final decision. That's the situation. This all comes out. We want to respect the hierarchy. And I think if the church wants to, again, kind of make a more of a point of saying, oh, well, let's have a better structure for including consultation, including input from below to say this will be a good situation on the ground. I don't think that's a bad thing inherently. We shouldn't just shy away from it because something like the synod happened to suggest it. But we do want to be very wary of these groups that want to add more and more democratization, more and more leveling of the hierarchy. We have to be careful of this. We never want to get away from the actual proper hierarchical structure of the church. And thankfully, Pope Leo has made a couple comments on that. Even Cardinal Gretsch, who is, of course, the cheerleader for the synod here as the the cardinal in charge, he has made a point when he came out and gave this big laudatory speech about synodality at the consistory of the cardinals. He had to start off by saying, oh, at any time, the Pope can say, stop doing this, and we'll stop. At any time, the Pope has the final word. He literally had to kind of, you know, bend the knee a little bit to saying, yeah, we have to recognize
1: the church structures
0: here. Exactly. So that's, again, there, a certain level of compromise would not be the worst thing in the world here as far as knowing what's going on the ground in a diocese when you're trying to appoint a bishop. But we really want to be wary of these democratizing tendencies.
1: Right. The thing is that I'm not sure that it's ever been the case that a decision has been made about a bishop completely without any input, without any information ever.
0: Yes.
1: Like it's a human thing.
0: Exactly.
1: If you're in a position and you're the hierarch, right?
0: Yeah.
1: And you're deciding on who's going to be, let's just say bishop, whatever. You're going to ask other people who know him, hey, is there something that I should know before I go ahead and make this decision?
0: Right.
1: Like that's just human. It's not synodal.
0: Yeah.
1: But it's good discernment. It's just being prudent. Mm-hmm. And I have no problem with that. What I do kind of have more of a problem with is getting together a group, I don't know, of pre-existing bishops or whatever, and saying, let's put it to a vote.
0: Yeah.
1: Like, I don't think it should be a popularity contest like that, and I don't think we should deny the inherent hierarchy of the church. Remember, hierarchy means holy orders. This is inherent to what the church is, because it was created, you know, from the top, and that's what we don't want to dilute and move away from, because there's something inherently problematic with saying, and very modern, with saying what we need is a democracy. Like we had sort of different eras in the past. I'm not saying that we're uniquely like error prone now.
0: Yeah.
1: You know, in the past we had the eras of let's just let the king choose because we don't want to deal with the politics. Now we have the era of democracy is the best thing ever.
0: Yeah.
1: And therefore let's democratize everything that we find, including the church.
0: Yeah. And this
1: that's
0: is
1: problematic
0: this is,
1: and ahistorical.
0: And this is where one of the study groups actually says, quote, the relevant canons of the Code of Canon Law must be adapted in accordance with the synodal spirit of the following proposals. That's the thing we want to beware of. That's the thing we must reject. And I have pretty significant confidence that a pope who's a canon lawyer is not going to like the thought of that. This is a guy who has a rather Anglo understanding of how the law should work and following the code in that way. So I don't see this going anywhere personally. I do not see this really making any headway beyond perhaps some concessions that say, oh well, let's have a structure in every diocese. Let's have it'll have all this fluffy language of a synodal process for consultation on the erection of a bishop to the diocese. It'll have some kind of fluffy language going on. We might see something like that, but as long as we're avoiding these ridiculous proposals that say, oh, we need to change canon law to make it synodal and democratize it, that's what we must beware. Let's pray that that never sees any further headway here in the church. You've been listening 100%. To Rise Right with Jake and Sarah. Please check us out tomorrow. We got one more show for your Friday tomorrow, and until then, God bless you and Our Lady keep you. Check us out at riseright.org and share us with a friend. God bless.
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4: In the name of the Father, and of the Son, and of the Holy Spirit. Amen. Let us pray. O God, of whom it cometh that the minds of thy faithful people be all of one will, grant unto the same thy people that they may love the thing which thou commandest, and desire that which thou dost promise, that so, amid the sundry and manifold changes of the world, our hearts may surely there be fixed where true joys are to be found. Through Jesus Christ, thy Son, our Lord, who liveth and reigneth with thee in the unity of the Holy Spirit, God, world without end. Amen. In the name of the Father, and of the Son, and of the Holy Spirit. Amen.
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9: Boston area weather. It's currently 50 degrees with a few clouds. The wind is from the west at 8 miles per hour, and it's raining. The forecast for this morning, mostly cloudy with a light breeze. We could see some light rain. 54 degrees. This afternoon, cloud-free and somewhat breezy. 63 degrees. Then this evening, a few clouds with some light winds. Temperature, 56 degrees. That's the weather, brought to you by iCatholicMobile.com.
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11: Family, a prayer that we pray together is a powerful prayer. So please pray together with me our EWTN family prayer. Today we pray for those who govern us. Lord Jesus Christ, we praise you who are the King of kings and the Lord of lords, for your reign will never end. We pray for all of our government leaders. Give us, O Lord, men and women after your own heart. Reverse the tide of immorality in our land and raise up godly men and women to govern us. Through our leaders, protect life from its conception, safeguard marriage and family life, and grant us freedom of conscience. Amen.

0: Behold the Lamb of God, who takes away the sins of the world. Take this, all of you, and eat of it, for this is my body, which will be given up for you. Take this, all of you, and drink from it, for this is the chalice of my blood. Do this in memory of me.
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0: Let us pray. Graciously be present to your people, we pray, O Lord, and lead those you have imbued with heavenly mysteries to pass from former ways to newness of life. Through Christ our Lord.
1: Amen.
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0: The Regina Caeli.
1: Queen of Heaven, rejoice. Alleluia.
2: The Son, it was your privilege to bear. Alleluia.
1: Has risen as he said. Alleluia.
2: Pray God for us. Alleluia.
1: Rejoice and be glad, O Virgin Mary. Alleluia.
2: For the Lord has truly risen. Alleluia.
1: Let us pray, O God.
2: Thou hast pleased to give joy to the world through the resurrection of thy Son, our Lord Jesus Christ. Grant, we beseech thee, that through the mediation of the Virgin Mary, his mother, we may come to possess the joys of life everlasting. Through the same Christ our Lord. Amen.
0: What happened when you received confirmation? What did God do for you when you were confirmed? Though the ritual has developed, the sacrament's the same, as we find out in the Acts of the Apostles. And the Spirit still comes with power into our lives. Find out more next on Breaking the Bread. Jesus will not leave us alone. He won't make us children of God in baptism only to leave us orphans. As he assures us in this week's gospel, he asks the Father to send the Paraclete, to give us the Spirit, to dwell with us and to keep us united in the life that he shares with the Father and with us. We see the promised gift of his Spirit being conferred in our first reading. The scene from Acts apparently depicts a primitive confirmation rite. Philip, one of the first deacons, proclaims the gospel in the non-Jewish city of Samaria. The Samaritans accept the word of God and are baptized. But it remains for the apostles to send their representatives, Peter and John, to pray and to lay hands on the newly baptized. Why? So that they might receive the fullness of the Holy Spirit. This is the basis of our sacrament of confirmation, by which the grace of baptism is perfected and completed, and believers are sealed with the Spirit promised by our Lord. We remain in this grace so long as we love Christ and keep his commandments. And strengthened in the Spirit, whom Jesus said would be our advocate, we are called to bear witness to our salvation, to the tremendous deeds that God has done for us in the name of his Son. In our responsorial psalm, we celebrate our liberation. As God changed the sea into dry land to free the captive Israelites, so Christ suffered that he might lead us to God. The events echo again in this week's epistle. This is the reason for our hope, the hope that sustains us in the face of a world that cannot accept his truth, the hope that sustains us when we are maligned and defamed for his name's sake. Put to death in the flesh, he was made alive in the Spirit, St. Paul tells us. And as Jesus himself promises, because I live, you will live. This is Scott Hahn for Breaking the Bread.
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5: Hi.
6: Good evening.
5: Where are you from?
6: New York.
5: And what is your question?
6: Mother, I'm going to be confirmed next month.
5: Oh, you are?
6: Yes, ma'am.
5: How wonderful.
6: Thank you. And I'm going to be having my first confession, and I'm a 41-year-old man that's been in the military for 24 years.
5: Ah.
6: I'm a little bit afraid of my first confession. I'm just wondering, should I go in and say, let's start with thou shalt not and go down the list, or...
5: Well, sweetheart, if you've done them all... I think I would. I would know. I would be... I'd just be very honest and say in your own words what you... Don't be scared. It's more a little pride on our part. We just don't want everybody to know. But look, they know. But just go in, because you're going to come out feeling like an eagle. Just feeling like an eagle. And I just want to say, welcome home. welcome home. And get a good priest who acknowledges you did commit a sin. Don't go to somebody that talks you out of it. Oh, that wasn't so bad. Or, you're just being human. Or, no, you weren't being human. You're being a sinner. Have some priest that loves you enough and is holy enough to say, ooh, boy, that's pretty bad. But God forgives you. Welcome home. Don't go to somebody who doesn't know one sin from another and say, Father, I have sinned against God, against heaven, and I have done all of these things, and I'm very sorry. And if he's a wise, holy man, he will cry with you because you're free. For the first time in all these years, this heavy burden, you're going to feel it lifting away from you. After every sin is confessed, you're going to feel it just lifting up. You're going to feel wonderful. Have that in mind when you go. And also remember, you haven't done one thing he hears and hasn't heard 100 times. You can't surprise a priest, not a good one. He stands there in the place of a good shepherd, ready to hold you in his arms and forgive you. That's what the good shepherd would do. So, don't be afraid and welcome home. And we'll pray for you.
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8: Good morning and welcome to EWTN Radio. I'm Tom Gray, and let's make for a smooth transition by going right from Mass with Father Matthew to the program Catholic Connection with Teresa Tomeo. This morning she welcomes Father Mitch Pacwa to the studio. Then Monica Miller comments on the Democrat congressman from Michigan, Sri Tanada, and he has intense backlash. He's facing that now from his stance on abortion. On More to Life with Dr. Greg and Lisa Popchek, today it is at love or people-pleasing. It's one or the other. It's on at 11 a.m. Eastern. We have Take Two with Jerry and Debbie coming your way at noon Eastern. Today's topic, do you ever go to Mass and envision your adult children with you? It's Dr. Ray at 1, then it's Dr. Dave at 2, who will answer your calls about Catholicism. Open Line will be hosted by Father Gerald Murray today. Now, let's give a listen to something from Mother Angelica's perpetual calendar. I'm not like a pebble on the beach, a grain of sand on the seashore, or just one of millions of human beings, past, present, and future. No, I am a unique human being loved by God as if I were an only child. Here's a quote now from St. Augustine, and I love this. A Christian is a mind through which Christ thinks, a heart through which Christ loves, a voice through which Christ speaks, and a hand through which Christ helps. God bless. Have a great Thursday.

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2: And it's a Thursday, May 7th, moving very quickly, brothers and sisters, through the fifth week of Easter. Great to be with you every day here on EWTN's Catholic Connection. We have a jam-packed show for you today, of course. Coming out after the weather and the news, we have the one, the only, Father Mitch Pacwa for our cultural connections. Two segments every Thursday, thanks be to God, with the amazing Father Mitch. And we have a number of different issues we would like to address with him, but we usually let him pick. But I'm sure, being that the Holy Father is meeting with the Secretary of State, Marco Rubio, today, that will be of interest to Father, and we'll get his take on things and developments in Iran. And then it'll be great to catch up with the amazing Dr. Monica Miller from my home state of Michigan. She's a good friend of mine. She's a wonderful pro-life leader. And she actually wrote and reached out to a member of Congress regarding the comments he made about the dignity of the human person, especially the unborn. Her letter is excellent. We'll give you the background on this. It really is, I guess it's not unbelievable, because you have to lie to yourself if you're saying abortion is okay. Because at what point do you admit that it's a child? And once you admit it's a child, then you have to say, well, it's okay as long as you want that child. But if you don't want that child, you have the right to kill it. But then you contradict yourself because you're claiming it's not a child on the one hand. Anyway, we know the stories. But this is why it's important to firmly but respectfully call people out for these types of comments, and also remind folks of the craziness of the thought process, or should I say lack thereof, when it comes to trying to defend the killing of the unborn, not to mention everything else that's associated with abortion. So that's our number one, Father Mitch Pacwa and Dr. Monica Miller. And then we're going to be checking in with Father Tad Pacholcek, really continuing our discussion on life this morning. We're going to be taking a look at the issue of surrogacy, IVF, and the long-term effects they can have on children and families. And you may have heard that story. There's more news coming out of that case. I believe it was in Florida, where a family has now identified the parents of this child. It's a long story, too many details right now to go into it. We'll talk about it in the second hour. And then there's another number of other stories that I saw recently on the Register and EW10news.com. Did you see the story that was posted yesterday about the priest in his 70s who goes in for a hip replacement? And the doctor says, well, I have to give you your options. You can also take your own life. What? Yes, that's happening more and more. Yep. Thank you very much. So a lot to discuss with the amazing Father Tad Pacholcek from the National Catholic Bioethics Center. So that is the show for a busy Thursday morning. Hope you can stay tuned for the entire 2 hours, the first hour here on EWTN Radio, the second on, of course, EWTN's Radio Extra. Another big story we'll be following for you in the news as well is severe weather. The National Weather Service is saying severe thunderstorms continuing today across portions of the southeast as the system tracks offshore. Meanwhile, dry and breezy conditions will increase fire weather concerns for areas of central Florida. The threat is shifting into portions of the northern plains tomorrow, and then record warmth will spread for the southern plains, the southwest, the central Grand Basin and Great Basin, and interior California. And that will happen next week. It is a Thursday morning again. 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The president striking an optimistic tone over ending the conflict in Iran. In his latest comments following reports of a deal on the table, Trump telling reporters from the White House yesterday, there have been some very good discussions in the past 24 hours.
3: They want to make a deal badly, and we'll see if we get there. If we get there, they can't have nuclear weapons. You know, it's very simple.
2: And president says Iran's military has taken a lot of damage.
3: They had a navy with 159 ships, and now every ship is blown to pieces and lying at the bottom of the water. They had an Air Force, lots of planes, and they don't have any planes. They don't have any anti-aircraft. They don't have any radar left. Their missiles are mostly decimated.
2: Iran's foreign ministry spokesperson confirming his government was reviewing the U.S. plan, a reported one-page memorandum of understanding. It sets a framework to end the conflict and start talks on Iran's nuclear program. The news sent stocks surging and the price of oil plunging yesterday. And Secretary of State Marco Rubio, as we mentioned earlier, is in Rome meeting with the Pope today. Rubio says the trip was planned before the recent back and forth between the Holy Father and the president. And Rubio says he is talking to the Pope about getting humanitarian aid to Cuba through the church and other topics. Pope Leo, meanwhile, has been critical of the U.S. military operations in Iran, leading Trump to say that Leo thinks it's fine for Iran to have nuclear weapons. Meanwhile, the Holy Father meeting with members of the Pontifical Swiss Guards and their families, expressing his hopes that their years of service to the Holy See may bear spiritual riches as they build an atmosphere of harmony and joy. After attending the swearing-in ceremony this week of 28 new Pontifical Swiss Guards, and that happened last night, the Holy Father meeting with the guards and their families today. The Pope expressing his gratitude to Switzerland, saying that the Swiss men who serve in the Corps should be a source of pride as they bring their nation's cultural and spiritual values to the Vatican. He also thanked the Swiss Guards and their families for their humble and discreet service. In other news this morning on a Thursday, Mark Mayfield tells us a Virginia Democratic lawmaker and ally of Governor Abigail Spanberger is now at the center of a major FBI corruption probe.
4: The FBI has raided the office of State Senator L. Louise Lucas, who arrived at her office as the raids were being conducted. According to multiple reports, agents conducted court-authorized criminal search warrants at Lucas's office in Portsmouth and simultaneously carried out a SWAT team search of a nearby cannabis dispensary co-owned by the lawmaker. At least three people were detained during the raids. I'm Mark Mayfield.
2: More than two dozen people facing federal charges in connection with an insider trading scheme that netted millions in illicit profits. The U.S. Attorney's Office of the District of Massachusetts announcing charges against 30 defendants yesterday related to the large-scale, decade-long scheme. Defendants include corporate attorneys and other financial professionals. The charges, well, they include conspiracy to commit securities fraud, money laundering conspiracy, obstruction of justice, and more. An arrest has now been made in connection with that deadly mass shooting incident at a campground in Edmond, Oklahoma last weekend. Edmond Police Chief J.D. Younger says 18-year-old Jalen Davis was arrested yesterday and is now facing first-degree murder charges.
5: This incident began with a disturbance between two females attending the gathering that escalated into an altercation between rival gang members also attending the gathering.
2: 23 people had some sort of gunshot-related injury in the shooting. 18 police indicating at least one more arrest is possible. Police in Edmond say the shooting happened during an unsanctioned party at Arcadia Lake. And as we mentioned earlier, severe weather on tap for millions of Americans in parts of the country, and that will happen tonight. Parts of Mississippi and Alabama could be slammed by storms beginning this evening, which could include large hail and tornadoes. Elsewhere, rain is expected to reach the northeastern portion of the Interstate 95 corridor. Boston, New York, Philadelphia, and Washington are all expected to see heavy rain. Meanwhile, winter storm watches and warnings remain in effect for a corridor spanning from parts of Wyoming to Denver. Over 20 inches of snow have now been recorded across parts of the Rockies. Speaking of which, the Denver area is cleaning up the debris left behind by this week's late winter snowstorm. Residents such as Kathy Higgins say their yards are, well, basically a mess.
6: Huge trees, huge. Not just little limbs, but huge branches.
2: Crews were dispatched to cut up and remove fallen trees and branches around the metro area yesterday. Homeowners advised that they are responsible for clearing debris from their own property. The city and county of Denver picking up branches that fit into customers' compost carts, as well as bundled and tie branches that weigh less than 50 pounds. So they're still busy cleaning up in the city of Denver, and they could get hit with more. Scott Kimbler tells us American entrepreneur and media mogul Ted Turner has passed away.
7: Turner Enterprises, as the founder of CNN and TBS, passed away Wednesday. Turner is known for transforming the cable industry by starting CNN in 1980. He also owned the Atlanta Braves when the team won the World Series in 1995 and gave $1 billion to create the United Nations Foundation. In recent years, he dealt with health issues, including a progressive brain disorder and pneumonia. President Trump praised Turner on Truth Social, calling him one of the greats of all time. And on X, Governor Brian Kemp posted, "Ted Turner led a life as big as the American dream he lived." Turner is survived by 5 children and 14 grandchildren. He was 87. I'm Scott Kimbler.
2: Health and Human Services Secretary Robert Kennedy Jr. launching a new initiative targeting psychiatric medications. He announced that initiative during a Make America Healthy Again summit on mental health and over-medicization as he sees a boost in prescribing antidepressants. According to the HHS secretary, the move will support patient autonomy, require informed consent and shared decision-making, and shift the standard of care toward prevention, transparency, and a more holistic approach to mental health. The American Psychiatric Association, meanwhile, has signaled it was receptive to the initiative, but pushed back on how it characterized mental health care. Natalie Migliore tells us former New York City Mayor Rudy Giuliani is out of intensive care as he continues to recover at a Florida hospital.
8: Spokesman Ted Goodman says the 81-year-old is the same fighter he's always been, and he's winning this fight as he recovers from pneumonia after being hospitalized on Sunday. Giuliani was New York City's mayor during the 9/11 attacks, with Goodman saying he had been diagnosed with restrictive airway disease, which complicates any respiratory illness. Giuliani will try to apply for the World Trade Center Health Program, believing his latest illness is linked to September 11th. In New York, I'm Natalie Migliore.
2: 3 people who may have been infected with the hantavirus are on their way to get medical care after they were finally evacuated from a cruise ship stranded in the Atlantic Ocean. Reporter Camila Bernay reports that the outbreak has killed 3 people who are on that cruise.
9: Hantavirus is a rare but serious infection, generally contracted through contact with rodents. But authorities this morning confirming the ship's passengers were infected by the Andes strain, which can travel person to person and has a fatality rate of over 40%.
2: And the World Health Organization now says there are 8 cases tied to the ship after authorities in Switzerland said a man who had earlier been on the cruise is now being treated for the virus. And Daria Albinger tells us a deadline to file a claim to the IRS for income lost during the COVID pandemic is quickly approaching.
10: The National Taxpayer Advocate says tens of millions of Americans have not received a refund from the IRS for income lost during the COVID-19 pandemic. It stems from a court ruling which says it should be treated the same way it would in the event of a natural disaster. Many are lower or moderate income earners. They're less likely to have legal representation and they may not be aware they're due money. The deadline to submit a claim, though, is coming up. It's July 10th. I'm Daria Albinger.
2: New research showing a common knee surgery is ineffective and makes things apparently worse. Researchers at the University of Helsinki in Finland doing a 10-year clinical trial looking at the common repair surgery for a damaged muscle and found it did not improve knee function when compared to a placebo procedure. Patients also reporting more knee-related issues a decade later and a greater likelihood of needing more surgery as well. And Americans are expected to spend a record $38 billion, yes, you heard correctly, B as in boy, billion dollars this Mother's Day. The National Retail Federation says that's $284 a person, and it will beat the previous record set back in 2023. Mother's Day spending tends to weather times of economic uncertainty, according to the report, because people want to make sure mom knows she's appreciated. Amen to that. Appreciate you and your listenership. Thanks for tuning in. Father Mitch Pacwa from EWTN up next for our cultural connections on a Thursday.

0: Jesus called the Holy Spirit the Advocate. An advocate is one who builds you up. He's got your back, and he'll go to bat for you. The opposite of an advocate is an accuser. Revelation calls the devil the accuser. An accuser deflates you and rips you down. You are in the midst of an epic spiritual battle between the advocate and the accuser, and the battlefront is your mind. Have you been listening to the accuser who tells you you're broken and can't be fixed? Your marriage isn't worth fighting for. You don't matter. 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Whose side are you going to be on today? This is Chris Stefanik from RealLifeCatholic.com on EWTN Radio.
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6: To be joined every Thursday, good Lord willing, by our friend Father Mitch Pacwa. Love to tap into his immense knowledge and experience, of course, all things Catholic, but history and culture as well, and the Middle East, which of course remains a top issue for all of us, and considering our roots are there as Christians, and we need to know, of course, what's going on and to keep an eye on things, and he helps us do that from a truly Catholic perspective. Father, there's a number of stories out of the Mideast. Yeah. Of course, we were chatting during the break that Secretary of State Marco Rubio did meet with the Pope today after weeks of tensions with the president. We haven't heard any details yet because after that meeting, apparently right now, he is also going to be meeting with Cardinal Pietro Parolin. So other top, Holy See Secretary of State, Cardinal Pietro Parolin, and some other top officials are meeting with him right now. So we haven't heard anything. We'll probably have something in about an hour or so. But looking at where we are now, Trump keeps inferring that we could be closer, and stocks and, you know, everything surged yesterday on that, you know, good news, hopefully. What are your thoughts looking at the situation this morning?
7: Yeah, a couple things. I've been paying attention to some of the Middle Eastern reporters, both from the Gulf states. I mean, these recent attacks by Iran against the United Emirates, the UAE, the United Arab Emirates. You know, why they're attacking them is a form of lashing out to try to get them. That is the United Arab Emirates, to pressure the United States to ease off on the Straits of Hormuz, which is shared by the UAE. And it's a crazy kind of attack against them. Doesn't make any sense in itself. And it's all it's done is gotten the UAE upset. But also, I was listening to a really fine senior commentator from there that he and the Israelis both understand that this thing going on in the Straits of Hormuz is also serving to put pressure on China right before President Trump goes to meet with President Xi. If you remember, this had been scheduled, but earlier the war delayed it. The way the war has gone is now putting pressure on China because they get their oil through the Straits of Hormuz. And this is, they've got oil for now, but this is another kind of pressure about easing up on other areas. There are these number of pressure points in the Pacific near Malacca, out off of the shore of Somaliland, and also, of course, in Taiwan. These are all areas of tension that control a lot, straits that control a lot of global trade, and these are all at risk right now because of piracy and various states getting involved in it. So part of this is a process of getting the wider world to pay attention to freeing up trade so everybody can trade freely on the seas. That's one of the things going on here.
6: Okay.
7: And I think it's important to remember that's what's happening. Part of what's happening anyway. So this is going on. And then, you know, the fighting continues in Lebanon and northern Israel. Hezbollah, despite the ceasefire that existed, Hezbollah has been attacking northern Israel. So Israel is in southern Lebanon. And they're doing a lot of damage. They're not only doing damage to Hezbollah, but they're also destroying a lot of, a number of Christian villages. They're just leveling whole villages, including churches and such. And this is really upsetting to, of course, the Christians who live there. Hezbollah has moved in among those Christians, and they're trying to take refuge. It's part of their MO. We saw the same thing with Hamas, that they move in where there are citizens, and the Israelis go and attack those enemies, even if there is collateral damage at times.
6: Yeah.
7: So this is still a source of tension. They killed the leaders of the Radwan group, which is leading the fight. So a lot of this is going on. There's not much that most of us can do about any of this. That's part of the frustrating thing. There's no pressure that can be put on the combatants, both either Israel or Hezbollah, to say, wait, no, watch out for the citizens more carefully. And the Christian villages, but it's this is what's you know, going on. And at our point, the best we can do is try to promote you know, further trade and peace efforts among everybody. But you are dealing with groups like Hezbollah that are desperate as well as religiously motivated.
6: How much of, there was a very interesting article you may have seen on EWTNnews.com 2 days ago, and we've known this for a while, that the Christian population in the Holy Land has been getting smaller and smaller over the years.
7: This
6: latest story is talking about now they're barely 2% in terms of the Christian population.
7: Right.
6: And we don't know, do we have more information as to if this conflict is adding to that, do you think, Father?
7: Oh, I know it is. I talked to a friend of mine who lives in Jerusalem. Just 2 days ago, and then prior to that, with some different friends, and the effect that is having. One of my friends is elderly. He and his wife are elderly. I say it, they're my age, and so the effect of the sirens going off constantly and the bombing. Even in Jerusalem, which has rarely been bombed by Iran, that has, you know, made it very difficult for him to stay there. I mean, it's made him you know, somewhat traumatized. It's very difficult to live in that for anybody. And because, you know, some of these people have relatives living in the United States or in Europe, they are looking for ways to get out of the country. Now, they can't because you can't leave yet. But they're looking for a way to leave the country and maybe not come back, just because, you know, this is not their fight. You know, they're not supporting Hezbollah, Hamas, or any of these groups. But they are Arab Christians, and you know, they're suffering like everybody else is, and it's nerve-wracking for a lot of people, children, the elderly, and it's hard on everybody. There's no way around that.
6: And the priest that was interviewed, he was interviewed by the Pontifical Foundation Aid to the Church in Need, is saying they're dreaming of reaching 5% or 6%, and that would be huge, he said. 5% or 6%?
7: And so folks understand, in the 1920s, the percentage of Christian population was over 20%. It was very large. And it's just continued to dwindle, partly because the Christians get great education at the Catholic schools.
6: Yeah. Father, hold on. We have to take a break. But I'm looking at this one line in this story. 1948, the year the State of Israel was recreated, Christians constituted, as you said, 20% of the local population of the Holy Land. More with Father Mitch Pakwa on a Thursday. Our Cultural Connection segments continue.
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6: 27 minutes past the hour, our second segment of Cultural Connections with our very own Father Mitch Pakwa from EWTN, taking a look at the situation in the Middle East. And Father, picking up on another line in this very good report that was posted a few days ago on EWTNnews.com, and this is a priest who was interviewed. He says, "My fear is that the Holy Land could become a kind of Christian Disneyland. The holy places will remain with monks and priests, but there may be no Christian families, no young Christians, no ordinary Christian life." Wow.
7: Yeah. And this is, you know, something that is very much part of the situation. The churches are run both by the Diocese of Jerusalem as well as by the Franciscans. You know, this is something right. that they share. And they do tremendous, tremendous work together. You know, the Diocese of Jerusalem has really done a great job in the parishes, you know, pastorally. They do all kinds of great things. However, you know, it still requires a significant amount of money. And, you know, they don't have a lot of income, you know, because the people are suffering quite a bit. I mean, it's not easy to be there by any means.
13: Mm-hmm.
7: So this is another element of what's going on over there.
13: Right. Yeah, it's one of those,
7: how
13: those
7: do they get
13: fallouts
7: income
13: from it. Yeah.
7: Mm-hmm. To support the churches, their own parishes, that is. And what do you do to make this possible? It's not clear. And people just don't know what they're going to do. That's and that line that this is a Catholic amusement or a Christian amusement
13: Christian
7: park.
13: Disneyland, yeah.
7: Yeah, yeah. Mm-hmm. This is definitely a real concern.
13: Well, the situation, Father, and you and I know this, having been there many times, that God willing, even if the conflict comes to an end with Iran, you mentioned all those other sidebar stories that are happening, and I don't think that a lot of people, and for good reason, would feel comfortable, because a big part of keeping Christians there is if they can make a living, and a lot of them can't make a living because tourism is you know, pretty much shut down right now.
7: Right.
13: And it's going to take a while for it to come back, and so my fear is that more Christians are going to leave in the meantime because they can't earn a living.
7: Well, see, that's exactly right. You know, a lot of, for instance, some of the guides that I know are Christians who, you know, this is how they feed their families. This is
13: mm-hmm.
7: not a hobby. It's what they do for their livelihood. And, you know, it's not just something you do to kind of hang out with some nice Christian visitors. No, this is also their way of making a living. And you see that that they can't get any work. There's just no work to be had.
13: Mm-hmm.
7: So this is a major problem. And then, you know, you also the other areas, you know, a lot of times, the majority, not all the Christians are Arab Christians, but the majority of them are. Of course, there are the Armenians and the Assyrians, and there are also Hebrew Catholics, you know, Jewish people who become Christians.
13: Mm-hmm.
7: They have a number of parishes as well, and also under the Diocese of Jerusalem. And, you know, the Israeli, you know, the people of Jewish background have some of their own pressures put on them by the rest of civilization. There's Israeli society. They're sometimes seen as traitors for becoming Christian, getting baptized, things like that. But the Arab Christians and some of the other Middle Eastern Christians have trouble getting jobs in areas that are predominantly

0: the church has, this is one of the areas where people can help out a bit. The church has built a number of apartment buildings on church property because the Arab Christians and other Arabs have very large fees to pay, even if they want to expand their house, if they want to do an improvement. It costs thousands of dollars for the permission before you buy a single brick. Last time I talked to one of my friends, it was something like $30,000 to get a permit to expand the house, make an addition to your house. So it becomes prohibitive. Right. And that also puts pressure on Christians living in Israel to be able to build. So these are very serious difficulties.
1: Yeah. And I think something we're going to be following for a very long time. Now, one last question, Father. We have about a minute and a half left.
0: Yeah.
1: What are your thoughts? I mean, I know we haven't heard anything official in terms of a statement from Rubio or the Vatican regarding the meeting today, but what are your thoughts and hopes to come out of this meeting with the Secretary of State and the Holy Father?
0: I think that the Pope is right to bring up the issues of just war principles. What I would like to see him do, and maybe Secretary Rubio can help with this, to take a look at some of the aggression that Iran has done against the United States for a long time.
1: Right.
0: And the other strength, and then help us to get some moral guidance and that is clearer. He didn't state all the concerns that he had with whether or not this fight is being justly fought. That needs to be clarified.
1: Right, right.
0: That would be a big help, and it's a help for us to consider morally. These are important principles. You know, going to war is nothing that you want to do lightly, and to see how both sides are looking at this is very, very important.
1: I agree. I think it would be helpful. He did speak out about the nuclear weapons, but it was in response to a shot across a bow from the president and the Pope saying that the church has, of course, had longstanding teachings regarding nuclear weapons.
0: Yes.
1: But I think it would be helpful to all of us to have him clarify in terms of recognizing, and again, as you said, maybe Marco Rubio can bring those things out, Marco Rubio, in terms of what's been happening, not just with the United States, but atrocities that Iran has committed over the past 47 years. Father, great discussions, appreciate it, and I look forward to our next conversation, our very own Father Mitch Paco with our Cultural Connections on a Thursday. Stay tuned.
2: Pray along with Raymond Leo Cardinal Burke for His Holiness Pope Leo XIV. In the name of the Father, and of the Son, and of the Holy Spirit. Amen.
3: O Holy Virgin Mary, Mother of the Lord of heaven and of earth, Our Lady of Guadalupe, guide and protect the Roman Pontiff Pope Leo XIV. Through your intercession, may he receive in abundance the grace of the successor of St. Peter, the perpetual and visible source and foundation of the unity of our bishops and of all our brothers and sisters in the mystical body of your divine Son. Unite Pope Leo's heart to your Immaculate Heart, leading him to rest his heart ever more securely in the glorious pierced heart of Jesus, so that he may confirm us in the Catholic faith, in the worship of God in spirit and truth, and in a good and holy Christian life. In the tumult of the present time, keep Pope Leo securely within the hollow of your mantle, in the crossing of your arms, protecting him from Satan, the father of lies, and from every evil spirit. Implore our Lord to grant him in particular the wisdom and courage to be a true shepherd of the church throughout the world. With you, I place all my trust in Christ, the good shepherd, who alone is our help and salvation. Amen. Heart of Jesus, formed by the Holy Spirit in the womb of the Virgin Mother, have mercy upon us. Our Lady of Guadalupe, Queen of the Apostles, pray for us.

0: Peter and Paul, pray for us. Pope Saint Leo the Great, pray for us.
1: In the name of the Father, and of the Son, and of the Holy Spirit, amen.

0: 38 minutes past the hour, now 39 minutes past the hour to be exact, on a Thursday in the fifth week of Easter, May 7th, 2026, on EWTN's Catholic Connection. Longtime friend of mine and fellow pro-life worker and warrior, she's amazing, Dr. Monica Miller from Citizens for a Pro-Life Society. She's based in Michigan but does work all over the country and around the world, defending the unborn, defending women who find themselves in difficult situations, and just speaking out so eloquently about the life issues. And Monica, could you kind of give our audience the background about this story in terms of this exchange that went on and the reason you wrote this particular letter? Would appreciate that. Thanks, and good to talk to you again, my dear.
1: Yeah, thank you, Teresa. Well, there were congressional hearings towards the end of April that were conducted by a congressman from Texas, Brandon Gill. And this guy is not pulling any punches. He's very super pro-life. And he, you know, talks about abortion as an atrocity. It's murder. It's barbaric. And he's really out there. And he was grilling, I guess you could say, an abortionist, Jessica Walters. And his tactic is to say, what is your favorite abortion method? He wants them to describe what they do to unborn children, okay? And a congressman from Michigan, Sri Senandar, he's actually was born in India. A lot of his, he's in the 13th district, which occupies a lot of Detroit. He made a comment regarding what Brandon Gill was doing, and it had to do with Republicans interfering in, you know, in the bedroom and so on and so forth. And so Brandon Gill asked Senander, what is your favorite abortion method? Okay. And this is the response, incredible response Senander made to Brandon Gill. He said, my favorite kind of abortion is the kind that's safe, legal, accessible, and none of your damn business to regulate, and no amount of fear-mongering by describing what goes on to a half-ounce fetus with no consciousness, self-awareness, or feeling of pain is going to change that.
0: Wow.
1: Out of the mouths of a congressman,
0: mm-hmm.
1: to say something mm-hmm. that is just so vile, so degrading to innocent unborn life, a half ounce fetus with no consciousness, self-awareness, or feeling of pain. Wow. Here we are, Teresa, in the 21st century,
0: mm-hmm.
1: and we still are subjected to such incredible ignorance.
0: Right. I don't know if it's ignorance, though, Monica. I think it's arrogance, and because they can't deny that it's a human life, all the information out there. And if this were a liberal who wanted the child, they would never describe it like that. It's always okay if you want the child. It's when you are being questioned about still having that conflict and that disconnect between thinking abortion should be, you know, safe, legal, and rare, that nonsense, and then turning around and, you know, supporting a measure that would, let's say, send someone to prison if they got into a car accident and, God forbid, killed a pregnant woman, there would be two charges, which happens all the time. And then they're all for, you know, the legalization of whatever. But to me, it's a defense mechanism because it's projection. They cannot go there. They can't go there.
1: No, I think you're right. Yes. What I really should be saying is that he thinks he can get away with it.
0: Right. Well, that's true. Yeah.
1: Yeah. That in the 21st century he thinks he can get away with saying such absolute complete ignorance, the degradation of innocent human life. And so we put out an email to our national list. I mean, the phone should be ringing off the hook at his congressional office in Washington D.C. and even here in his local office. And I called and I left a message with his aide. And I hope other people are going to write to him, email him, and it's super easy to get a hold of him. You just got to, Google Congressman Sri, Shri Senander, and you're going to get his it'll take you to the link. on Google to his office, and you just click on that, and you're there. So it's no big deal there to be able to get a hold of him. But yeah, I you know, it's, by the way, let me say something here. I have been in the pro-life movement, Teresa, this year, 50 years.
0: Wow.
1: How about that?
0: Well, thank you for that, for your dedication and your work. Amazing. Wow.
1: 50
0: have you
1: years,
0: ever seen anything like this?
1: I'm not to this extent, no. Not from a politician. And like I say, that he thinks he could actually get away with it. And then the whole thing is completely illogical. Because what is it, what is he really saying? If you really examine, you forensically examine, you know, his language, is he honestly saying that people who are short or small have less mm-hmm. value? I guess so, right? As somebody who's in a coma, or somebody who is suffering from severe Alzheimer's disease, they're less human. I mean, that's what he's saying. So, you know, he has to own his own words. And so I wrote to him. I sent him abortion victim photos, a lot of them that I took myself because of the babies that we took out of the trash over the years. And I also an excellent article on fetal development. So I'm hoping to enlighten him. But, you know, we'll see if he responds to me.
0: It looks like, though, if you just do a Google and on this story, Google search, he's getting a lot of pushback already.
1: Yeah, especially has a lot of, there were a lot of instantly comments that were on the Instagram because he had put, I think it was Instagram or X or whatever that thing is. He had put this comment that I read to you just a few minutes ago, Teresa. He put that out on social media. So it's very, very accessible. And yeah, there a lot of very prominent pro-lifers
0: yes,
1: have
0: just
1: already
0: say
1: responded
0: that. Yeah.
1: to him.
0: Mm-hmm. Michael New, Robert George, and right. Robert George's comments. This is monstrous, Congressman. We have our dignity and basic rights, human rights, in virtue of our humanity, not age, size, or stage of development any more than race, sex, or ethnicity. Human dignity is inherent, not acquired. All of us have it, and we have it from the point of birth. Wow. And then Michael New also weighed in as well. So quite a few people. He is getting a lot of pushback, but I guess he's doubling down, right? Surprise, surprise. Yeah,
1: shocker. Well, I don't know how much television you watch, Teresa, but Sri Thanander is—it's like he's constantly running for Congress.
0: Mm-hmm,
1: like
0: mm-hmm.
1: every 10 minutes, there's some kind of an ad that he's on television. So it's kind of interesting that way.
0: I wonder. These comments sound like he contacted Planned Parenthood and got the okay. What should I say? How should I respond to this? Give me the right words.
1: Maybe so. The half ounce thing. I mean, what is mm-hmm. with that?
0: Right.
1: Unfortunately, there are a lot of abortions going on where the unborn child literally weighs pounds. Mm-hmm. We have here in Michigan, very sadly, after the Proposal 3 failed, in the post-Dobbs landscape, abortions are illegal all the way to birth. So we're talking about very big, very well-developed unborn children. And this thing about no consciousness, like I said, that he thinks he can get away with saying such stupid stuff.
0: Right.
1: And I think it's really important that there is a lot of pushback with such a degradation of humanity. Mm-hmm. And being able to say such things about our unborn brothers and sisters. So
0: amen.
1: There it is.
0: And the other thing, too, the other important reason and why it's so important for you and others to do exactly this and why we're talking about this morning is people don't know just how, in many ways, even if they consider themselves pro-life and try to, live their lives as faithful Catholics and, other Christians out there, they don't know the extent of the ugliness and what the left will do to protect this industry. And it is an industry. And they don't mm-hmm. understand these connections between these politicians and the pro-aborts and how deep this better than anybody because of your work. This goes, it's about money. He's basically catering and pandering to his supporters, especially those in the abortion industry. It's pretty obvious.
1: Oh, yeah, I totally agree with that. But, you know, Sri Sanander is not hiding his political positions at all. He's mm-hmm. incredibly very, very far left in his positions. Some people kind of scratch their heads and say, how is this guy continuing to get elected?
0: Right.
1: But there it is. He's not your congressman, right,
0: No.
1: Teresa?
0: No, okay. He's not. No. Thanks be to God.
1: I thought maybe he was in the part of his district was St. Clair Shores.
0: I don't think so. Not where we are in our area.
1: Okay.
0: But you know, if he is, then I'm staying over here in Italy. I'm not going back. Last time I checked, no, our area, because we're right next to Wayne County. This is kind of inside baseball for people because we're on the national show. But we're very close to the Grosse Pointe area, so he doesn't cover our particular area.
1: Okay.
0: But anyway,
1: I was just wondering about that.
0: It's to the point where you look at this and you go, at what point, Monica? Are these people, and we have to pray for them, at what point, I mean, even if you call yourself a staunch pro-abort or pro-choice, because they don't like to call themselves pro-abort, do you have to go that far down the evil rabbit hole and describe a human being this way? Can't you just say, well, you know, I respectfully disagree, yada, yada, yada. I mean, that to me is what's mind-blowing about this.
1: Mm-hmm.
0: He just thinks he's got so much support, he doesn't have to worry about it.
1: I think that's quite unfortunately quite true. That's what he thinks, that he can say such things and still get elected, still have public credibility and all of that. But here we are in the post Dobbs landscape. What do we need to be doing, Teresa, as a pro-life movement? I say three things: educate. We need to raise the consciousness of our society that the unborn are human persons. They have a right to exist. And what does education mean? It means the billboards. It means the yard signs. It means the TV mm-hmm. ads. It means getting the facts of fetal development and the beauty of the development of the unborn child on social media. So, not only that saying that we don't want to make abortion simply illegal, although that would be a lot. We want to make it unthinkable. You wouldn't do this to a rat on the worst day of your life. Mm-hmm. What happens to mm-hmm. an unborn children 1,000 times a day.
0: So before we go, real quick, did you hear the story about people protesting now the boiling of lobsters because they can feel pain?
1: Oh, wow. I didn't hear that. Well, there mm-hmm. you go. Okay. Mm-hmm. An unborn mm-hmm. child has certainly, more status than a lobster. Okay, God bless the lobsters. But,
0: exactly. Yeah. And this is the world in which we live. Well, thanks be to God for you, Monica. Thanks be to God for your work. And it's good to talk to you again. And keep it up, girlfriend. And Citizens for a Pro-Life Society, where do we find you?
1: Yeah, just go to prolifesociety.com. I hope people will go to the website, take a look at what we're doing. No hyphen, prolifesociety.com.
0: Thank you, my dear. Thanks for the update. Dr. Monica Miller from Citizens for a Pro-Life Society. We'll be right back.

0: This is a Messy Family Minute from Mike and Alicia Hernan. 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Moms particularly can tend to burn ourselves out for the children, right, ladies? Lunching on leftover mac and cheese, getting up five times a night, cleaning endlessly. How should parents live an ordered life?
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2: This is a Did You Know moment with Sandra McDevitt. Did you know, starting in 1945, Dutch children keep alive the memory of those not making it home from World War II? September 1944, paratroopers, mainly American and Polish, dropped from the sky fighting for a bridge. 1,759 never made it home. The people near Arnhem vowed the men would never be forgotten. Every year, school children adopt a grave. They learn the soldier's name, age, and where he was from. In November, they place a flower on the grave and whisper, "Thank you." Relatives of the soldiers travel to see the touching ceremony. In 1977, a movie, A Bridge Too Far, was made about the 1944 event. I'm Sandra McDevitt for EWTN Radio.

so much for tuning in to hour number one of Catholic Connection on a Thursday, May 7th. Fifth week of Easter coming up in hour number two on EW10 Radio Extra. We have Father Tad Boholcik with us for two segments. And if you thought the pro-life craziness has, reached its peak, oh no, there's more. Please stand by. But these are important stories about what you need to know. And we will also always give you ways to make a difference, because we cannot be hopeless. We have to be hopeful, because we know in the end, Jesus wins. Amen. And we just have to keep doing what we're called to do. That is evangelize, as Monica said, educate, educate, educate. Okay, the other thing we need to do, and Father Michael Schmitz will be weighing in on this in the Two Cents segment, is to be positive. One of the chapters in my Rosie book about my mom is keep smiling. She always said that to us, along with some really other incredible sayings that just stuck in my head all those years. That's why I wrote a book about it. But there was a very interesting report on one of the wire services that we use here to pull our news together about negativity bias and how it's growing, how it's a real problem for people. So how do we overcome that negative voice in our head? Now, there could be a situation where someone is struggling perhaps with depression or a serious mental health issue. But more we're talking about here, where we're allowing ourselves to buy into these messages from whether it be social media or maybe people around us, and we don't see ourselves as truly amazing sons and daughters of the King. There's a great response from one of the many videos that Father Michael Schmitz did, and we're going to play a clip from that to help you remember who you are, made in the image and likeness of God. We'll be right back.

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2: In the name of the Father, and of the Son, and of the Holy Spirit. Amen. Let us pray. O God, of whom it cometh that the minds of thy faithful people be all of one will, grant unto the same thy people that they may love the thing which thou commandest, and desire that which thou dost promise, that so, amid the sundry and manifold changes of the world, our hearts may surely there be fixed where true joys are to be found. Through Jesus Christ, thy Son, our Lord, who liveth and reigneth with thee in the unity of the Holy Spirit, God, world without end. Amen. In the name of the Father, and of the Son, and of the Holy Spirit. Amen.

0: Boston area weather. The temp is currently 54 degrees under partly cloudy skies. The wind is from the west at 13 miles per hour. This afternoon, cloud-free and somewhat breezy, 63 degrees. Then this evening, a cloud here and there with a bit of wind. Temperature, 56 degrees. That's the weather brought to you by iCatholicMobile.com.
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3: 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We are continuing our journey through the books of 2 Samuel and 1 Chronicles. Sometimes these Old Testament books can feel really dense, can't they? But we are still making our way through together. Well done. And here's Father Mike.
4: Hi, my name is Father Mike Schmitz, and you're listening to the Bible in a Year, where we encounter God's voice and live life through the lens of Scripture. Using the Great Adventure Bible timeline, we'll read all the way from Genesis to Revelation, discovering how the story of salvation unfolds and how we fit into that story today. The Great Adventure Bible timeline was developed by Jeff Cavins and is provided by Ascension, who produced and funded this program. Today is day 127. We are reading from 2 Samuel chapter 9 and 1 Chronicles chapter 2. We're also praying Psalm 28. The second book of Samuel. Chapter 9. David's kindness to Mephibosheth. And David said, "Is there still anyone left of the house of Saul that I may show him kindness for Jonathan's sake?" Now there was a servant of the house of Saul whose name was Ziba, and they called him to David, and the king said to him, "Are you Ziba?" And he said, "Your servant is he." And the king said, "Is there not still someone of the house of Saul that I may show the kindness of God to him?" Ziba said to the king, "There is still a son of Jonathan. He is crippled in his feet." The king said to him, "Where is he?" And Ziba said to the king, "He is in the house of Machir, the son of Amiel, at Lo Debar." Then King David sent and brought him from the house of Machir, the son of Amiel, at Lo Debar. And Mephibosheth, the son of Jonathan, son of Saul, came to David and fell on his face and did obeisance. And David said, "Mephibosheth." And he answered, "Behold, your servant." And David said to him, "Do not fear, for I will show you kindness for the sake of your father Jonathan, and I will restore to you all the land of Saul your father, and you shall eat at my table always." And he did obeisance and said, "What is your servant that you should look upon a dead dog such as I?" Then the king called Ziba, Saul's servant, and said to him, "All that belonged to Saul and to all his house I have given to your master's son. And you and your sons and your servants shall till the land for him and shall bring in the produce that your master's son may have bread to eat. But Mephibosheth, your master's son, shall always eat at my table." Now Ziba had 15 sons and 20 servants. Then Ziba said to the king, "According to all that my lord the king commands his servant, so will your servant do." So Mephibosheth ate at David's table like one of the king's sons. And Mephibosheth had a young son whose name was Micah. And all who dwelt in Ziba's house became Mephibosheth's servants. So Mephibosheth dwelt in Jerusalem, for he ate always at the king's table. Now he was lame in both his feet. The first book of Chronicles, chapter 12, David's followers in the wilderness. Now these are the men who came to David at Ziklag, while he could not move about freely because of Saul, the son of Kish. And they were among the mighty men who helped him in war. They were bowmen and could shoot arrows and sling stones with either the right or the left hand. They were Benjaminites, Saul's kinsmen. The chief was Ahiezer, then Joash, both sons of Shema'ah of Gibeah. Also Jiziel and Pelet, the sons of Azmaveth, Barakah, Jehu of Anathoth, Ishmaiah of Gibeon, a mighty man among the 30 and a leader over the 30. Jeremiah, Jehaziel, Johanan, Jozabad of Gederah, Eluzai, Jeremoth, Bealiah, Shemariah, Shephatiah, the Harufite, Elkanah, Ishiah, Azarel, Joezer, and Jashobeam, the Korahites, and Joelah, and Zebediah, the sons of Jeroham of Gedor. From the Gadites, there went over to David at the stronghold in the wilderness mighty and experienced warriors, expert with shield and spear, whose faces were like the faces of lions, and who were swift as gazelles upon the mountains. Ezer the chief, Obadiah the second, Eliab third, Mishmanah fourth, Jeremiah fifth, Attai sixth, Eliel seventh, Johanan eighth, Elzabad ninth, Jeremiah tenth, Machbanai 11th. These Gadites were officers of the army, the lesser over 100 and the greater over 1,000. These are the men who crossed the Jordan at the first month when it was overflowing all its banks and put to flight all those in the valleys to the east and to the west. And some of the men of Benjamin and Judah came to the stronghold to David. David went out to meet them and said to them, "If you have come to me in friendship to help me, my heart will be knit to you. But if to betray me to my adversaries, although there is no wrong in my hands, then may the God of our fathers see and rebuke you." Then the Spirit came upon Amasai, chief of the 30, and he said, "We are yours, O David, and with you, O son of Jesse. Peace, peace to you, and peace to your helpers, for your God helps you." Then David received them and made them officers of his troops. Some of the men of Manasseh deserted to David when he came with the Philistines for the battle against Saul. Yet he did not help them, for the rulers of the Philistines took counsel and sent him away, saying, "At peril to our heads, he will desert to his master Saul." As he went to Ziklag, these men of Manasseh deserted to him: Adnah, Jozabad, Jediael, Michael, Jozabad, Elihu, and Zelethai, chiefs of thousands in Manasseh. They helped David against the band of raiders, for they were all mighty men of valor and were commanders in the army. For from day to day, men kept coming to David to help him until there was a great army, like an army of God. David's army at Hebron. These are the numbers of the divisions of the armed troops who came to David in Hebron to turn the kingdom of Saul over to him according to the word of the Lord. The men of Judah, bearing shield and spear, were 6,800 armed troops. Of the Simeonites, mighty men of valor for war, 7,100. Of the Levites, 4,600. The prince Jehoiada of the house of Aaron, and with him, 3,700. Zadok, a young man mighty in valor, and 22 commanders from his own father's house. Of the Benjaminites, the kinsmen of Saul, 3,000. Of whom the majority had hitherto kept their allegiance to the house of Saul. Of the Ephraimites, 20,800, mighty men of valor, famous men in their father's houses. Of the half-tribe of Manasseh, 18,000, who were expressly named to come and make David king. Of Issachar, men who had understanding of the times, to know what Israel ought to do, 200 chiefs and all their kinsmen under their command. Of Zebulun, 50,000 seasoned troops, equipped for battle with all the weapons of war, to help David with singleness of purpose. Of Naphtali, 1,000 commanders, with whom were 37,000 men armed with shield and spear. Of the Danites, 28,600 men equipped for battle. Of Asher, 40,000 seasoned troops ready for battle. Of the Reubenites and Gadites and the half-tribe of Manasseh from beyond the Jordan, 120,000 men armed with all the weapons of war. All these men of war, arrayed in battle order, came to Hebron with full intent to make David king over all Israel. Likewise, all the rest of Israel were of a single mind to make David king. And they were there with David for 3 days, eating and drinking, for their brethren had made preparations for them. And also their neighbors, from as far as Issachar and Zebulun and Naphtali, came bringing food on donkeys and on camels and on mules and on oxen, abundant provisions of meal, cakes of figs, clusters of raisins, and wine and oil, oxen and sheep, for there was joy in Israel. Psalm 28, prayer for help and thanksgiving for it. A psalm of David. To you, O Lord, I call. My rock, be not deaf to me. Lest if you be silent to me, I become like those who go down to the pit. Hear the voice of my supplication as I cry to you for help, as I lift up my hands toward your most holy sanctuary. Take me not off with the wicked, with those who are workers of evil, who speak peace with their neighbors while mischief is in their hearts. Repay them according to their work and according to the evil of their deeds. Repay them according to the work of their hands. Render them their due reward. Because they do not regard the works of the Lord or the work of his hands, they will break them down and build them up no more. Blessed be the Lord, for he has heard the voice of my supplications. The Lord is my strength and my shield. In him my heart trusts. So I am helped, and my heart exalts, and with my song I give thanks to him. The Lord is the strength of his people. He is the saving refuge of his anointed. Oh, save your people and bless your heritage. Be their shepherd and carry them forever. Father in heaven, we give you praise and thank you so much. Lord God, we thank you for this day. We thank you for this season of our lives. We thank you for guiding us and speaking to us for the last 127 days and shaping our eyes, our hearts, our minds by your word and by who you truly are, who you are calling us to be. We ask you to please fill us with a spirit of courage, fill us with a singleness of purpose, fill us with the wisdom to be able to know which actions to take and to know which actions to refrain from taking. We make this prayer in the name of Jesus Christ, our Lord. Amen. In the name of the Father and of the Son and of the Holy Spirit. Okay, here we go. Gosh, this is so good. Okay, so in 2 Samuel chapter 9, we have this young man named Mephibosheth. So Mephibosheth, right, we know who that is. This is the grandson of King Saul. He is the son of Jonathan. And it, even just this chapter, chapter 9, starts off with David asking this really important question. Now, we just had in 2 Samuel chapter 7, we just had David ask the question, what can I do for God? Right? And he says, I want to build a temple. Here I am living in Jerusalem. I live in this really nice house of cedar, and the ark of God is dwelling in a tent. So what can I do for God? I want to build him a temple. And of course, Nathan says, no, someone else is going to do that. So TBD on that one. But here in 2 Samuel chapter 9, David's asking the question, okay, what can I do? What kind of kindness, not can I show to the Lord, but what kind of kindness can I show to others right now? And he wants to honor the covenant that he made with his blood brother, right? His covenantal brother, this friend of his, this deep friend of his, Jonathan. And so he asked, you know, are there any sons, any family of Jonathan left? And there's one son, Mephibosheth. And so if you remember that story, we kind of glossed over it, but we didn't touch on it a couple weeks ago when we read the story where Mephibosheth with the family of Saul, family of Jonathan, they're all racing away and Mephibosheth's nurse dropped him and he became lame in both feet. So unable to walk well, he was hurting. And yet here's David who says, no, restore to this young man, even though he is the grandson of my enemy, he is the son of my blood brother. He's the son of my friend with whom I made this covenant. And so, you know, Mephibosheth would think that here is David. If this is going to be a dynasty, if Saul is going to have a dynasty at all, that would mean that Mephibosheth would be David's natural born, like literally born enemy. And yet David did not treat him like an enemy in the same way that David so often did not treat Saul like an enemy and definitely did not treat Jonathan like an enemy. But he treated him like a friend. In fact, he treated him like his own son. He said he would eat at the king's table as one of the king's sons. Now, Mephibosheth would come before King David with the notion that, okay, here it is. This is the last day of my life on this planet because it makes sense. The new king would kill any descendant of the old king. David shows his wisdom here. He just shows so much wisdom and so much compassion. He shows the kindness of the Lord by saying, no, I do not want to do that. I want to destroy you. In fact, I want to elevate you and honor you. No, I've heard other people talk about, here's David, you know, keep your friends close, keep your enemies closer. And that's what David is doing here with Mephibosheth, keeping him in his household basically and letting him be moved around and have some honor, but, you know, keeping him under his thumb. But that doesn't strike me as David's MO, right? That's not his modus operandi. David's MO here is, I'm going to honor King Saul because he was anointed. I'm going to honor Jonathan as my friend. And so, of course, I'm going to honor in a real way, not in a kind of duplicitous or manipulative way, this young man, Mephibosheth. It truly, scripture just seems to indicate that David's intention was to give honor or to give kindness. You know, as he says, is there anyone still left in the house of Saul that I may show him kindness for Jonathan's sake? And this is the question we get to ask ourselves as well. Is there anyone around me right now that I can show kindness to for the Lord's sake? Now, last quick thing in 1 Chronicles chapter 12, with all these numbers, I get turned around. But in 1 Chronicles chapter 12, one of the things that we see is we're being introduced to David's army and these mighty men of David. Now, this is his anointing. This is David's being made king. And in First Chronicles, it's kind of summing up the story. Kind of remember if we talked about when we talked about Deuteronomy and Exodus happening at the same time, where we have, Deuteronomy and Numbers happening at the same time, where, and Deuteronomy's looking back over the story and kind of giving a bird's eye view of this. First Chronicles is kind of giving us a little bit of a bird's eye view of these, of the events that we heard just a couple days ago when it came to David being named king and David bringing together all of the tribes of Israel into one united kingdom, no longer a loose confederation of tribes, but actually a united kingdom. But it talks about these men who were part of David's army at Hebron. And they if they have anything in common, they have in common their bravery, their valor. They have in common their singleness of purpose and their wisdom. Now, every one of them is described as being brave, right? They're all described as having valor. Their faces were like lions. They have character, right? But they're also wise. This is an interesting thing. It says that of the tribes of Benjamin, it says of the Benjaminites, the kinsmen of Saul, 3,000, of whom the majority had hitherto kept their allegiance to the house of Saul. And that makes sense. And David, you see how David would value that. The Benjaminites, Saul was a Benjaminite. And David would value the fact that, no, these Benjaminites were hitherto faithful to the house of Saul, because David also recognized the legitimacy of the house of Saul. And so it makes so much sense that David would not only notice this, but would honor that kind of thing. Later on in verse 32 in chapter 12, it also says, of Issachar, men who had understanding of the times to know what Israel ought to do. Again, the same kind of thing. These men of wisdom. They're not only brave and have valor, they're men of wisdom. The men who had understanding of the times, meaning that the men of Issachar also were faithful to Saul while Saul was king, and now they're faithful to David while David is king. And again, keep that in mind, that this isn't just someone saving their own skin, at least not as is chronicled in First Chronicles. This are a people, the people of Issachar, who have wisdom. And they knew when Saul was king, we'll be faithful to the king. When David's king, we'll be faithful to the king. And that's so good. Last little quality that these soldiers, this army had, not only were they brave and had valor, not only did they have wisdom, but they also had a single-mindedness of purpose. It goes on, the scripture says here that they have this dedication and perseverance, where they're able to focus in on, here is what my job is to do here. My job is to defend the king. My job is to defend and fight against those who are enemies of the people of Israel. And they had that singleness of purpose. Not only that, I guess the one last quality, they were very good at what they did, right? They were men of valor who were good with spear and shield. That, in fact, some of them are described as being able to do a bow and arrow and a sling with both their left and their right, which is just pretty awesome. They can not only sling a stone with their right hands, but also with their left hands, ambidextrous when it comes to battle, which you can see how that would be so, so incredibly important as they move forward and have to defend Israel against the Philistines and those other nations around them. So here we are on day 127 with 2 Samuel and 1 Chronicles, and just getting the story and getting the story of David, the king, going. Because David, the story of David the king, is now going to unfold for the majority of the rest of 2 Samuel and the rest of 1 Chronicles as we learn the story, hear the story of King David, and then in the story of King Solomon as we move forward on this journey through the Bible. You guys, oh my goodness, what an incredible gift it is to be able to journey with you. That's why I'm praying for you every day, because it is an honor. It's an honor to be part of this community, this Bible in a Year community. I know that you're praying for each other, and that is massively important, because if we're not praying for each other, we just happen to be a bunch of people who are listening to one podcast on a regular basis. But this community is more than that. It is a community because we don't just listen to the same word, the word of God. We're also lifting each other up before that same God, that God who loves everyone who's listening to these words. If you're hearing these words right now, that means that God is reminding you of how much he loves you. And there are people in this world right now who are praying for you, and you are not alone. I am praying for you. Please pray for me. My name is Father Mike. I cannot wait to see you tomorrow. God bless.

0: is day 127 of Bible in a Year with Father Mike Schmitz. And now we'd like to share audio from a video called Why Christians Shouldn't Cancel People with Father Mike from the Ascension Presents YouTube channel.
1: Hi, my name is Father Mike Schmitz, and this is Ascension Presents. Cancel culture is basically the boycotting or shunning of an individual or a group of people based off of things they've said or things they've done that have been deemed questionable or controversial. That is a paraphrase of a definition from Wikipedia. Thank you, Wikipedia. So again, it's the boycotting or shunning of an individual or group of people based off of things they've said or things they've done that have been deemed questionable or controversial. And if we look at that definition, what we see is that happens all the time. Like that happens in every culture. Every culture throughout time, throughout the entire world, has had certain behaviors that it has deemed questionable or controversial and has ways of dealing with that, right? I mean, there are entire civilizations that are based off of honor. And so if you have an honor-based culture, it conversely also involves shame. If you have an honor-based culture where it's a tight-knit community, you have the consequences of violating the standards and the norms of that tight-knit community by things like shunning. You've heard that. We've heard of this term because it's not new to us right now. In fact, not only has this existed, the idea of canceling or shunning or boycotting has existed in virtually every culture and every family. I mean, think about it. How many times when you've been in or have put someone in or have seen someone put in a timeout, what's the whole message there? The message is the behavior that you are behaving with, or whatever the words you're speaking, the thing you're doing right now is unacceptable. So we're going to put you in another room. We're going to put you on the step and you have to sit there and people walk by you as if you're not there. You can keep wailing and crying and we're just going to kind of ignore you. That's essentially what's happening, but on a cultural scale. Not only that. So keep in mind, we do this all the time. We do this in families. Cultures around the world have done this over time have done this. And not only that, I keep saying that phrase, but I mean it like this. There can be a value. We have systems in place in our culture that are set up to bring about justice. What happens when those systems fail to bring about justice to people? The idea of being able to make people experience the consequences of their behavior when they have power, when they have influence, and when they are using that power and influence to hurt people, that seems to be not an horrible thing, right? So that's the question. Well, that's the reality is that's the truth. It's not a horrible thing. Something like canceling is done around the world, throughout time, in families, in tight-knit communities, and it's done today. So if this is nothing new, then it must be nothing big, right? If this is not unique to us, then maybe it's not awful at all. If this is common to all cultures, then why can't it exist in our culture? I would think there are at least two reasons why our culture is currently incredibly ill-equipped to be a cancellation culture. It's because we lack a bunch of things, but two things in particular. Our culture, generally speaking, lacks two things. We lack truth and we lack grace. We lack truth in the sense that we, as a culture, don't have this objective standard for behavior, right? We just have, here's the thing. I remember hearing a priest once say this. He said, we live in a culture that has discarded the ideas of right and wrong, yet everyone is desperately afraid of being judged, right? We live in a culture where there's no such thing as right or wrong, but everyone is desperately afraid of being judged. Because that's what you have. All you have, see, here's what happens. When we get rid of objective standards, when we get rid of objective truth, all we're left with is utility and preference, right? So if we get rid of what is true, remember, truth is what is. A statement is either true or false to the degree that it conforms to what is, to reality. If we get rid of that, all we're left with is utility, what works, or preference, what do I like? Because those are the only two questions that our culture currently can ask. Not is it true, not is it good, not is it beautiful, but does it work or do I like it? And in the face of this, we are, and as I said, in no shape to be able to cancel others because our culture has no objective standard. That means we have no external guiding principles for our behavior. And with no external guiding principles for behavior, the only thing that limits behavior is preference, is what are we willing to tolerate? Because of that, we only have two options. Either we tolerate and celebrate every single idea and every single action as equal, or we condemn those ideas or those actions that we just happen to not like, or because we think they don't work. Not only that, but we don't just condemn ideas, right? Our culture doesn't just condemn ideas. It conflates the idea or the action with the person, as we condemn people. And that's the thing. It's we don't just cancel ideas. Canceling ideas is something the church has done this for roughly 2,000 years, where it says, okay, these ideas, these behaviors, they are virtuous. They're honorable. Let's lift them up. Or these ideas and these behaviors, they are evil and they're wrong. So let's identify them as such. But we as Catholic Christians are prohibited. We're absolutely prohibited from condemning people. We can condemn ideas. We can condemn behaviors, call out evil for what's evil and praise good for what's good. But we must not ever condemn people. And that's one of the places where our culture has gone wrong. Because without objective truth, I'm only left with condemning the individual. And all there is what works and what do I like. And the person does something I don't like, or they do what doesn't work. Then when I condemn what I don't like, I'm condemning them. I'm canceling not just their behavior, we're canceling them. And this is the second piece that's just so massively important for us. It says, Christians, what do we recognize? We recognize that we're broken. We recognize that that we're maybe good, made in God's image and likeness, but we don't always choose the good. Even though we might believe that there's a God who loves us and he set out a whole set of things right to do and condemn a bunch of things that are as wrong to do. And we also recognize that other people are made in God's image and likeness as well. And yet we know our brokenness. We know our own proclivity towards doing the wrong thing. Because of that, and because of the fact that we believe that there is a God who offers grace, who offers mercy, we can also in turn offer mercy and offer grace. Because why? Because we're people who know, no, I'm not perfect. We are people who understand about ourselves. Like there are a bunch of things that I believe that are right that I don't do. There's a bunch of things that I know are wrong and I do those things. And so what do? I have to ask God himself, please have mercy on me. Please forgive me. Please give me grace. And this is the thing. Our culture, having eliminated God, can't give what it doesn't have. Our culture has chosen to take God out of the equation. And by taking God out of the equation, our culture no longer has grace to offer. And so we're stuck. And so cancellation is based off of opinion. Cancellation is based off of utility. And then cancellation is aimed at a person and saying, okay, you are no longer part of our community. And we can never offer you what you need the most, which is forgiveness, which is grace. We need truth and we need grace. Our culture has neither. And so all it has is cancellation. Now, if you go back to the New Testament, you can read the first letter of St. Paul to the Corinthians. He describes in it a situation where there's a man who is, he has a, let's say, a romantic relationship with his father's wife. And St. Paul's writing to the people in Corinth, the church in Corinth, and says, you guys know all about this. Everyone in your community knows about this, and no one's saying a thing. So here's what you need to do. You need to treat this man as an unbeliever so that he realizes what he's done and comes back to the faith and comes back to the community. And so here's an interesting thing. This isn't St. Paul inviting the people of Corinth to cancel this man. There's a difference between, it's not even punishment. He's not trying to punish the man. He's trying to teach the man. And also, he's not canceling him. He's not saying what you need to do is you need to not let him do his work. You need to not let him feed his family. You need to not let him, you need to slander him all over the place. No, it just says treat him as an unbeliever, which means when it comes to Holy Communion, he doesn't get to participate. When it comes to those gatherings as community, like he's outside of the community right now. He doesn't get to participate. Now, that's not aimed at canceling him. That's aimed at correcting him. And this is the difference. The Christianity, the church, is a correction culture because we've been corrected according to the truth that God has given us. But also when we fail, we're given the grace according to the mercy he's given us. And that's what we're called to extend to every other person in our lives. Our culture does not have truth and does not have grace. And so we need to be as Christians in the culture is to be leaven, right? That leaven that raises the culture up by reminding people that, yeah, there are certain things, certain ideas, certain actions, certain words people can say that are evil, that are wrong. We need to appeal to an objective standard. But we also get to say we condemn ideas, not people. We can condemn behaviors, but not individuals. And when an individual finds themselves in a place of doing the wrong thing, saying the wrong thing, being exposed for being hypocrites like so many of us are often exposed for not living up to what we believe, we can also offer them grace. There's a difference between cancel culture and correction culture. Correction culture is guided by external standards, objective standards of truth, and also offers grace, also offers a way home, also offers reconciliation and restoration. Cancellation only offers exclusion. So what are we going to be? Are we going to be a cancel culture, or are we as Christians going to be a correction culture, offering truth and grace? Anyways, that's what I think. From All Us Here to Sense Presents, my name is Father Mike. God bless.
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3: 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Father Mike Schmitz takes you through the Catechism of the Catholic Church. 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
0: 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You can follow along in any recent version of the Catechism of the Catholic Church. A reading plan and all Catechism in a Year episodes can be found at ascensionpress.com/CIY or on the Ascension app. We concluded our discussion of the lay faithful yesterday, and today we'll begin exploring the consecrated life. Father Mike explains the evangelical counsels, poverty, chastity, and obedience, and how these counsels branch out into various forms of religious life, lived in solitude or in community.
1: Hi, my name is Father Mike Schmitz, and you're listening to the Catechism in a Year, where we encounter God's plan of sheer goodness for us, revealed in Scripture and passed down through the tradition of the Catholic faith. The Catechism in a Year is provided by Ascension, who produced and funded this program. In 365 days, we'll read through the Catechism of the Catholic Church, discovering our identity in God's family as we journey together toward our heavenly home. Today is day 127. We're reading paragraphs 914 to 924 about the consecrated life. You know, yesterday we talked about, and the day before, the lay faithful, how the vocation of lay people is to be holy and to bring that holiness into the world by participating in Christ's priestly office, his prophetic office, his kingly office. Today, we're talking about consecrated life. So a couple things to keep in mind. One is, we're going to start by talking about the evangelical councils. Now you might say, I wonder what those are. And the answer is evangelical counsels are poverty, chastity, and obedience. So every one of us is called in some way to live poverty, chastity, and obedience. And so every Christian, every baptized person is called to live poverty, chastity, and obedience in some particular way. So those are the evangelical counsels. But those who are in consecrated life, they live them, they profess them, right? So they're not just called to live up to those virtues and to embrace them with their whole lives. They actually profess these counsels. That's paragraph 915. It's the profession of these counsels, and 915 says this, within a permanent state of life recognized by the church that characterizes the life consecrated to God. So that consecration, moving beyond this, the normal call that all of us experience, the consecrated person, the consecrated religious sister, the consecrated man, they would have this profession in which they would have a permanent state of poverty, chastity, and obedience. So what's the goal of that? Well, the goal in paragraph 916 is one way of experiencing a more intimate consecration rooted in baptism and totally dedicated to God. And that's the reality, is that this person has recognized a call in their life that the Lord has placed on them to live the call we all experience, right? To live in union with Jesus, to have that poverty, chastity, and obedience, to unite our hearts and our lives to the heart and the life of Jesus. They recognize that in a unique way. And so there's many, many different communities that have done this. In fact, in those communities, they're happening right now. There's some communities that date back hundreds and hundreds of years, and there's

be separate from the world in a unique way. So typically the hermit is that's what this was referring to. Typically referring to the life of the hermit, the one who goes away and devote their lives. Paragraph 920 says this, devote their life to the praise of God and the salvation of the world through a stricter separation from the world, the silence of solitude and assiduous prayer and penance. So the person who removes themselves from the world, the hermit, they do this in response to what they've experienced as a call to serve the world by removing themselves from the world. And in that removal, they've dedicated themselves to the praise of God and the salvation of the world by this entering into silence, entering into penance, entering into prayer. So they're not leaving the world because they hate the world. They're leaving the world because they believe, and we believe as Catholic Christians, that it's actually doing something through God's grace in a mysterious way. Lastly, we have consecrated virgins and widows. Tomorrow we'll talk about religious life and secular institutes, but today the last thing we're highlighting is consecrated virgins and widows. We're talking about those who have committed their whole lives, right? They committed their, as it says here, their heart, body, and spirit, decided to live those counsels of poverty, chastity, and obedience, whether that would be before they were ever married and then would never be married, or after they were married and their spouse had passed away. And so that's what we're talking about today. Oh man, what an incredible opportunity we have to talk about this reality in the church that so many people don't get to experience because of the fact that we don't always see religious sisters. We don't always see religious brothers walking around. And so, and you also you rarely see hermits because they've kind of left the world. So let's pray not only for them, but let's take a moment to pray for ourselves that the Lord just guides this time we have together today. Father in heaven, thank you so much. Thank you for the gift of your church, which has so much variety. Thank you for the gift of your church that honors the great gift, the great call of marriage and family. We thank you for your church that honors a great call of chastity for the sake of the kingdom. We thank you for the great gift of your church that just meets every one of us in whatever state in life we find ourselves. Because you, Lord God, you want to meet us in every state in life we find ourselves, every circumstance we find ourselves. We know that you can find us. And so we ask you right now, for the sake of all religious sisters, all consecrated virgins, right now, all widows, right now, we ask you for all religious brothers. We ask you to please find them and meet them with your grace today. For all those who have dedicated their lives in this unique profession of the evangelical councils, we ask that you please give them your Holy Spirit, give them your grace right now, that they can continue to bear witness to you in the world, even if they are separated from the world. And bless all of us, Lord God. Help us to recognize and to regularly pray for these sisters and these brothers of ours. Help them, help us, and be with us this day. In Jesus' name we pray, amen. In the name of the Father, and of the Son, and of the Holy Spirit. As I said, it's day 127, reading paragraphs 914 to 924. The consecrated life. The state of life which is constituted by the profession of the evangelical councils, while not entering into the hierarchical structure of the church, belongs undeniably to her life and holiness. Evangelical Councils, Consecrated Life. Christ proposes the evangelical councils in their great variety to every disciple. The perfection of charity to which all the faithful are called entails for those who freely follow the call to consecrated life the obligation of practicing chastity and celibacy for the sake of the kingdom, poverty, and obedience. It is the profession of these councils within a permanent state of life recognized by the church that characterizes the life consecrated to God. The state of consecrated life is thus one way of experiencing a more intimate consecration, rooted in baptism and dedicated totally to God. In the consecrated life, Christ's faithful, moved by the Holy Spirit, propose to follow Christ more nearly, to give themselves to God who is loved above all, and pursuing the perfection of charity in the service of the kingdom, to signify and proclaim in the church the glory of the world to come. One great tree with many branches. From the God-given seed of the councils, a wonderful and wide-spreading tree has grown up in the field of the Lord, branching out into various forms of the religious life lived in solitude or in community. Different religious families have come into existence in which spiritual resources are multiplied for the progress and holiness of the members and for the good of the entire body of Christ. From the very beginning of the church, there were men and women who set out to follow Christ with greater liberty and to imitate him more closely by practicing the evangelical councils. They led lives dedicated to God, each in his own way. Many of them, under the inspiration of the Holy Spirit, became hermits or founded religious families. These the church, by the virtue of her authority, gladly accepted and approved. Bishops will always strive to discern new gifts of consecrated life granted to the church by the Holy Spirit. The approval of new forms of consecrated

0: life is reserved to the Apostolic See. The Eremitic Life. Without always professing the three evangelical councils publicly, hermits devote their life to the praise of God and salvation of the world through a stricter separation from the world, the silence of solitude, and assiduous prayer and penance. They manifest to everyone the interior aspect of the mystery of the church, that is, personal intimacy with Christ. Hidden from the eyes of men, the life of the hermit is a silent preaching of the Lord, to whom he has surrendered his life simply because he is everything to him. Here is a particular call to find in the desert, in the thick of spiritual battle, the glory of the crucified one. Consecrated virgins and widows. From apostolic times, Christian virgins and widows, called by the Lord to cling only to him with greater freedom of heart, body, and spirit, have decided, with the church's approval, to live in the respective states of virginity or perpetual chastity for the sake of the kingdom of heaven. Virgins who, committed to the holy plan of following Christ more closely, are consecrated to God by the diocesan bishop according to the approved liturgical rite, are betrothed mystically to Christ, the Son of God, and are dedicated to the service of the church. By this solemn rite, consecratio virginum, the virgin is constituted a sacred person, a transcendent sign of the church's love for Christ, and an eschatological image of this heavenly bride of Christ and of the life to come. As with other forms of consecrated life, the order of virgins establishes the woman living in the world or the nun in prayer, penance, service of her brethren, and apostolic activity according to the state of life and spiritual gifts given to her. Consecrated virgins can form themselves into associations to observe their commitment more faithfully. Okay, there we have it. Day 127, paragraphs 914 to 924. As I mentioned, okay, the evangelical councils. Those are the things: poverty, chastity, and obedience. Again, paragraph 915, to be reminded of this, Christ proposes the evangelical councils, poverty, chastity, obedience, in their great variety to every disciple. That's what every one of us are called. In fact, it says, the next line in 915 says, the perfection of charity, charity being another word for love, the perfection of charity to which all the faithful are called, entails for those who freely follow the call to consecrated life, the obligation of practicing chastity and celibacy for the sake of the kingdom. So that's long-term. How do you live chastity? Well, through celibacy, poverty, and obedience. So let's make a distinction here quick. Maybe it might be helpful for us to hear this. So chastity is living sexuality correctly ordered, right? So rightly ordered. So a married couple that was following chastity, they would enter into the sexual embrace with one another in a particular way, right? So their call to chastity would not mean celibacy. Celibacy means essentially forsaking sexual activity for the sake of the kingdom. I mean, that's what celibacy for the sake of the kingdom is, forsaking sexual activity for the sake of the kingdom. Chastity is entering into or refraining from that sexual activity according to one's state in life. So for a consecrated virgin, that would mean obviously celibacy. That would mean avoiding this. For a priest, that means avoiding this. That would mean for a married couple entering into this. So keep that in mind. Hopefully that makes sense. Poverty and obedience are the other two evangelical councils. So it's the profession of these councils, like meaning like you're an amateur, I'm a professional. It's like the profession, like I'm taking a vow, taking an oath, taking a promise of these councils within a permanent state of life recognized by the church that characterizes what it is to be in the consecrated life. So that's a very, I think it's an important note to make. All of us are called to follow the three evangelical councils, poverty, chastity, and obedience, in accordance with our state in life. The consecrated folks, they are doing this in a very intentional and specific and lifelong way. Okay, so moving on from there, this is just really, really good. Paragraph 917 talks about one great tree with many branches. So here is the God-given seed of the councils. That's incredible. Poverty, chastity, obedience. From that, a wonderful and wide, this is like the poetic, a wonderful and wide-spreading tree has grown up in the field of the Lord, branching out into various forms of the religious life lived in solitude or in community. And so different religious families have come into existence in which spiritual resources are multiplied for the progress and holiness of their members. So, or one would say progress of holiness in their members and for the good of the entire body of Christ. So you realize that all these different families, let's look at some different families. You know, tomorrow we'll talk about religious life specifically, but let's look at some of those religious families or religious communities. We have like, you know, St. Benedict and St. Scholastica founding the Benedictine order. You have the Carmelite order. You have the Jesuits. You have Franciscans. You have Dominicans. You have all these people who live in a certain kind of community, and they all have a different spiritual character to them. So the Benedictines are different than the Franciscans. And the Franciscans are different than the Dominicans. And the Dominicans are different than the Jesuits. Like, all of those different families, those different ways of living out the evangelical councils, bring a new uniqueness. They bring a new giftedness. They bring a variety to the church. And so, whereas Benedictines would have this, you know, vow of stability and this promise of just, you know, what they've done throughout history is, in so many ways, like you can see this, they have maintained culture in this powerful, powerful way by simply living faithfully to work and to prayer, by living faithfully to the Gospels, by living faithfully to this call to poverty, chastity, obedience, and stability, so that there is some stability there. Whereas the Franciscans have brought about renewal as they go out into the world and bring the simple gospel of Jesus Christ to all, from the richest person to the most poor person. You have the Missionary Sisters of Charity that, again, similar kind of thing, that just they bring the gospel of Jesus and the love of Jesus, the body of Christ, to those that the rest of the world has forgotten. And so all these different families have different characters, this big tree, right, that the Catechism describes. And not only the members themselves grow in holiness through their living out of these councils, but the world becomes sanctified through their living out of these councils, which is just remarkable. I mentioned the eremitic life, right? So the hermits, I just think this is so cool. Paragraph 921 talks about how hermits manifest to everyone, even if they don't see them, they manifest to everyone the interior aspect of the mystery of the church. What's the interior aspect of the mystery of the church? That is personal intimacy with Christ. Now, we can see the exterior aspect of the mystery of the church, which is, here's the church in its structure, here's the church in its teaching, here's the church in its going out into the world and again, bringing the gospel, bringing healing through medicine, bringing science, bringing teaching, education, all these things. But the interior aspect of the mystery of the church is always going to be personal intimacy with Christ. This is going to be so important. No matter what we do externally, there's always going to be the necessity of personal intimacy with Christ. So that's what hermits do. They manifest to everyone this core of what it is to belong to Jesus. It goes on to say, hidden from the eyes of men, the life of the hermit is a silent preaching of the Lord, to whom he has surrendered his life simply because he is everything to him. Oh my gosh, this is so good. He surrendered his life to the Lord, the hermit does. Because why? Simply because Jesus is everything to him. Here's a particular call to find in the desert, in the thick of spiritual battle, the glory of the crucified one. There is an incredible book that I've never read the whole thing. I've prayed with it for years. It's called The Hermitage Within, and it's written by a monk. It's written by a hermit, and it's all about, okay, when you go into the desert, when you go to the desert of Mount Sinai, you go into the desert of the Promised Land, you go into the desert of Gethsemane, you go into all these different deserts that we find ourselves, or the hermit finds themselves. Oh my gosh, if you can get your hands on a copy of that book, I'm telling you, you probably have enough to pray with for the rest of your life. I will pray with this on a regular basis, and I've never read the entire thing because I'll go pray like the same paragraph over and over again for weeks on end because it's just so, so rich. But it's all about this. A particular call to find in the desert, in the thick of spiritual battle, the glory of the crucified one. Why do you go there? Simply because Jesus is everything to the person. So last thing here is consecrated virgins and widows, which is going all the way back to apostolic times. Paragraph 922 says this, all the way back from the very, very beginning, apostolic times. You even have this in 1 Corinthians chapter 7. This call of those who just simply dedicate their whole lives, right? Their heart, their body, their spirit, so they can love Jesus freely. Now, that doesn't mean that people who are married can't love Jesus freely. It just means that, as St. Paul says, there is someone else you're responsible for when you get married. And that's a good thing. That is a very good thing. Marriage is a great gift. It is a sacrament. It is a means of becoming holier and holier, means of becoming a saint. And St. Paul even says that, but it's going to be a tough road. It's a really tough road. That's why all those married couples who are listening to this, who are joining us for this whole thing, recognize that you have discerned a phenomenal call, a call to holiness, and a call to holiness that is challenging. Not to say that being a virgin or a widow, a consecrated person, is not challenging, but all the roads to follow Jesus are roads to do what? They're all roads to pick up our cross, deny ourselves, and to follow after Jesus. And so just today we're talking about how consecrated virgins do this, or how consecrated widows do this. Paragraph 923 says, virgins who, committed to the holy plan of following Christ more closely, are consecrated to God by the diocesan bishop according to the approved liturgy. liturgical rite. So they wouldn't just say, I'm consecrating myself to Jesus right now. They would actually go through a rite that would be presided at by the diocesan bishop. It goes on to say, when that happens, they are betrothed mystically to Christ, the Son of God, which is beautiful. So they stand as an image of the church to Christ, the bridegroom, an image of the church, the bride, to Christ, the bridegroom, and are dedicated to the service of the church. And it's incredible. It goes on to say, by this solemn rite, the Virgin is constituted a sacred person, a transcendent sign of the church's love for Christ, and an eschatological image of this heavenly bride of Christ and of the life to come. And that person just becomes, again, meant to be a sign for us when we see her, that we realize, oh, there is more to this life than just this life. And their whole life actually becomes a witness to that. Just like, again, back to married couples. Married couples are meant to be an image of the Trinity. Here is the husband who pours out his whole self to his wife in love. And she receives that love and pours that whole life back out to him. And the love between them is so real, you have to name it 9 months later, right? That kind of that image of marriage as an image of the Trinity. Well, the image of the consecrated virgin in the world is meant to be that sign for all of us who see her to realize, okay, there's more to this life than just this life, especially in a world where, you know, we can be so obsessed, we can be so preoccupied with romantic relationships, we can be so preoccupied with sex, we can be so preoccupied and say that this is the meaning of life, that those consecrated virgins who forsake marriage for the sake of the kingdom, not because marriage is bad, but they do it because they're pointing to us, they're pointing for us to the reality that there's more to this life even than the best human love. And human love is incredible. Human love actually in marriage is a sacrament because of Jesus. And there's also another call, and that call is to forsake that, to forsake the good thing for the sake of Jesus Christ. You might be called to that. You also might be called to marriage. You also might be called to any other, you know, vocation. But the reality, of course, is that the church has variety. And so we want to, and in one breath, want to acknowledge the goodness of all the various ways of following after Jesus in the church. Married life, through family, through priesthood, you know, consecrated life, through religious life. We'll talk about that tomorrow. All of these have to do with this great tree with branches where all of the birds of the air can find a home. Does that make sense? Hope it does, because, you know, the church was pretty poetic when it came to paragraph 917. So I thought it'd be a little poetic when it comes to the last minute of this day's episode. I am so grateful. I'm so grateful for you. I'm so grateful for all of the religious sisters and brothers, all the consecrated virgins, all the consecrated widows, all of those who have left the world for the sake of the world. And right now in this moment, they are praying, they're doing penance, and they're a sign to us. They're a sign to us of God's unfailing and unstoppable love for all of us. I hope that we can all see that. I am praying for you. Please pray for me. My name is Father Mike. I cannot wait to see you tomorrow. God bless.
1: Day 127 of Catechism in a Year with Father Mike Schmitz. And now we'd like to share audio from the Ascension app with scripture expert Jeff Cavins, answering a question about the 12 tribes of Israel.
2: Can you explain further the 12 tribes of Israel and why Joseph's tribe is split between his sons Ephraim and Manasseh? Does that mean that the 12 tribes no longer include Levi? And do the stones on the chest of the priest on the ephod represent the same 12 tribes with Ephraim and Manasseh? Okay, so we covered this in a prior Q&A on this show, and we were talking about how there's a difference between the birthright and the blessing. And the birthright is given to the son who is going to receive a double portion for the purpose of leading the community. The blessing is another thing. And we see this in Jacob's life, right? He received the birthright. So if you had, say, three sons, there would be four portions. The oldest son would get two. And then the second son would get one, and the third son would get one. The first son received a double portion, or the birthright, because he was responsible for the leadership of that tribe, of that community, okay? So that was set in motion for the purpose of the health and the future of the entire community. Now, when you see this ephod on the priest's chest, it had 12 beautiful stones in it. And you can read about this in Exodus chapter 28. and chapter 39 and Leviticus 8. And each of these beautiful stones stood for one of the tribes. There were four rows, three across, four rows down. And that means that it represents the 12 tribes. We don't mention Ephraim and Manasseh because they are the sons of Joseph. And when it comes to the ephod that the priest wore, it's the 12 tribes that are represented. And he would go into the Holy of Holies and he would pray, and there would be sacrifice made on behalf of all of the tribes.
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6: 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On May 7th, we celebrate the feast of St. Stanislaus, Bishop and Martyr. Stanislaus, or Stanisław in Polish, was born not far from Krakow to a pious noble couple in the year of our Lord 1030. As a young man, he studied in Gniezno, then spent several years in Paris, where he earned but humbly declined to accept the degree of doctor. He gave away all his inheritance to the poor and received holy orders from the Bishop of Krakow, who also appointed Stanisław as Vicar General. When the bishop died, it took a direct order from the Pope to force Stanisław to accept the office himself. Stanisław was a renowned preacher, patron of the poor, and enforcer of ecclesiastical discipline. His piety brought him into conflict with King Bolesław II, also known as Bolesław the Bold. At one point, the bishop even raised a man from the dead to testify against one of the king's false accusations, but the monarch continued in his crimes and misdeeds, and finally Stanisław excommunicated him in 1079. Bolesław ordered his men to murder Stanisław, but the men refused to touch the saintly bishop, and finally the enraged king slew Stanisław with his own hand in a little chapel outside Krakow. This great patron of Poland is also celebrated on April 11th in the modern calendar, and for centuries has been honored on May 8th in his city of Krakow. Also honored on this day are St. John of Beverly, St. Rose Venerini, and many other martyrs, confessors, and holy virgins. For more about the saints and seasons of the Catholic Church, visit thestationofthecross.com/saints-and-seasons.
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6: In the name of the Father, and of the Son, and of the Holy Spirit. Amen. Let us pray. O God, of whom it cometh that the minds of thy faithful people be all of one will, grant unto the same thy people that they may love the thing which thou commandest, and desire that which thou dost promise, that so, amid the sundry and manifold changes of the world, our hearts may surely there be fixed where true joys are to be found. Through Jesus Christ, thy Son, our Lord, who liveth and reigneth with thee in the unity of the Holy Spirit, God, world without end. Amen. In the name of the Father, and of the Son, and of the Holy Spirit. Amen.
9: Boston area weather, the temp 58 degrees, under partly cloudy skies. The wind is from the northwest at 11 miles per hour. The forecast for this afternoon, clear and breezy, 63 degrees. Then this evening, a few clouds and somewhat breezy, temperature 56 degrees. Overnight, a few clouds with some light winds and the temp 49. That's the weather brought to you by iCatholicMobile.com.
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11: This is an EWTN News Link. I'm Anna Mitchell from the Sunrise Morning Show. President Trump says talks are moving forward to end the war in Iran. In his latest comments following reports of a deal on the table, Trump told reporters at the White House yesterday there have been very good talks over the previous day. Iran's foreign ministry spokesman confirmed his government was reviewing a U.S. plan. And the Diocese of Springfield, Illinois, has announced a new initiative to create a shrine to the first black priest in the United States who's on the path to sainthood. Venerable Augustine Tolton was born a slave and after ordination began his ministry in Quincy, where the shrine will be established at St. Boniface Church. The national fundraising effort got underway last week. For more news with a Catholic perspective, visit EWTNnews.com. Women of Grace with Johnette Williams starts now.
12: This is Women of Grace Live, discussing issues important to your life and faith. 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
13: Well, good morning, everyone, and welcome to Women of Grace Live. I am Johnette Williams, very happy to be with you today on this beautiful day that the Lord has made, this beautiful day that he has entrusted to each one of us. And you know, that is so very true. I like to sit there and think about that sometimes. I don't know about you, but I like to sit there and think about the fact that God has entrusted this day to me and me to this day. And so obviously this God who always has a divine purpose, who is never thinking about doing something but always doing something, this God who is a God of intentionality, clearly there is something in this day that he wants for me to receive from him. And there's something in this day that he wants me to give back to him. And so, you know, it's a great way to begin your morning offering, just to ask him for that. Lord, you've entrusted this day to me and me to this day. You know, I hope to be open. Help me to be open to receive every spiritual blessing in the heavens that you want me to receive. Help me to be open, Lord God, to see you showing up in the beautiful wonder of nature, in the beautiful wonder of circumstances that come my way and situations. Help me to always find you with me. May I be with you. And in being with you, Lord God, may I offer myself to you. May I receive from you and give back to you. Isn't that a beautiful thing? Today, he's got something in this day for you. He really does. And I hope that by the end of the day, you know, as you're lying in bed, perhaps, and you're doing your evening moment of recollection, you know, perhaps going through an examination of conscience, that you look for that. How, Father God, you know, how was it? What did I receive from you today? And see what it was and give him praise and thanksgiving for it. That's really what he wants back from you, is praise and thanksgiving. Not because he needs it, but because when we give it, we are actually opening ourselves up to receive more from him. You know, the spiritual laws of heaven, the way in which God operates, you know, are never changing. They're always the same. There's this grand consistency in God. We're the ones who fluctuate, not God. God is steady. He is who he is, who he is, who he is. I am who am. That's how he defines himself. I am who am. And in that, we discover that this God is an unchangeable God. And this is why, the advice and counsel of great saints, certainly scripture, comes to our aid, because we discover more about God. But God is always, always, always, always giving of himself. We simply need to be open to receive it. Well, there you have it. 833-288-EWTN. That's 833-288-3986. 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Again, that's 833-288-EWTN. 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Simply inviting you to join us there. You can see me. I'm waving to you. Very happy. Wish I could see you. I can't, but I can imagine you. But you can actually see me. So there you go. It's very, very good to see you. I'll tell you something funny. Years and years ago, I was in a grocery store in my local area, and I had been on our local radio station for a while, and apparently there had been some kind of a listenership that grew up about it. There I was in this grocery store, and I was checking out, and I was chit-chatting with the cashier, as I frequently do. So I was having this little pleasant conversation, and this man was behind me with a buggy, and he said to me, I know you. I know who you are. I know your voice. And I said, you do? And he said, yes. He said, you're Johnette Benkovic. And that's who I was at the time. That was my last name, married to my late husband. And I said, that's absolutely right. And then he looked at me, with at first a bit of a perplexed expression, and then kind of like with a sad expression. And he said, it's just that I always thought you were a brunette. So isn't it funny how it is that we kind of, make up the way a person looks by the way in which we hear their voice. And, it's often, very contrary to our imaginative image of them when we meet them in person. But you can see me right now. So there you go. 833-288-EWTN. That's 833-288-3986. That's the way that you can join us here. It's very funny. I mean, I just find it so amazing, having these kinds of interactions with people. And it, generally speaking, most of the time it's wonderful. There are times when it's like, oh boy, she just unloaded on me. he just gave me a piece of his mind. It can be rather surprising, but those are few and far between. So I do want to encourage you to get onto our website, womenofgrace.com. We've got all kinds of things happening. I keep telling you about every single one of them. I'm trying to, spend time a little bit each day going through some of the ones that are actually coming up really soon. And we've got a couple of things coming up really soon. We have our Morning of Grace. It's coming up on May the 12th. And we have our Evening of Grace coming up on May the 14th. Now, these are online events. We invite you to sign up and join one. They're free of charge. And we invite you to come and share with us in these beautiful, beautiful opportunities to dig more deeply into our faith and really to be inspired. It's one thing to allow ourselves to have that intellectual curiosity about the faith, and that's a good thing, because that helps us to dig deeply into the truths of the faith, helps us to dig deeply into sacred scripture, and it's very beneficial for our life of faith. But it's a whole nother thing to experience it in the heart. To experience it in the heart involves an aspect of our being that the intellect sometimes does not stimulate. It can stimulate it, but when we're inspired, when something is inspirational, why, it leads us, I think, into a taste of the Lord. It leads us into a desire for him. It leads us into less of an academic intellectual pursuit and more of a heart pursuit. That we want to know him, that we want to love him, that we want to give ourselves to him, right? So we love inspiring people. I mean, that is what we do. I hope that that's what we do. I mean, that's what our desire is to inspire people, to enter more deeply in. If they're inspired, they're going to naturally intellectually investigate. But if that's the whole you know, aspect of their relationship with God is an intellectual pursuit, it can leave them a little cold interiorly. And God doesn't want that. He wants us to experience the warmth and the breadth of His Holy Spirit. So these mornings of grace, evenings of grace are designed to do that for you, to bring you into a place where you can really begin to hopefully be moved in the heart to an engagement with the Lord, moved in the heart to an engagement with the Lord. You know, it's one thing to find out about somebody. It's another thing to know them well. That's what we want for you. We want for you to know our Lord well. So get out there to our website, womenofgrace.com. Sign up for our morning of grace, our evening of grace. We think you're going to love it. I do want to tell you about some other wonderful things that are coming up in the near future when we come back from the break. But most of all, what do I want to do? Most of all, I want to hear from you. Yes, I do. 833-288-EWTN. 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Matthew Gubensky will get you up on the board. I'll be able to talk with you. 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It's the same number, 833-288-EWTN. And yeah, we're coming right back, so stay with us.
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13: 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I am Johnette Williams. 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And you know I love having holy conversation with you. 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We'll get that text message. Matthew Gubensky answering the phones today. Pedro Quiles out there on social media. We're with you via EWTN Radio's YouTube channel. I'm waving to you there. You can see us there. But we're brought to you by so many wonderful affiliates throughout the United States and beyond. We are so grateful to be with you on a variety of other platforms. It's always good just to be together. It is indeed. Hey, today's a very special day. Today is the birthday of Father John Paul Mary Zeller. Yes, it is. You know Father John Paul. He is frequently seen on EWTN on various programs. And of course, you'll see him celebrating the Mass and have the pleasure of hearing his homilies. He also is very, very actively engaged at EWTN's YouTube channel and also through the Friars YouTube channel. So we invite you to get to know Father John Paul if you don't know him already. I know him. Known him for a long, long time, and so delighted to wish him a happy birthday today right here on the air. So happy birthday to you, Father John Paul. Happy birthday, happy birthday, happy birthday. So delighted. I had a chance to see him on campus yesterday. I was there for production. I'm back in production today. And his mom is in town for his birthday. It's a big birthday for Father. And so she was there, and I had a chance to chit-chat with her and to see the Father John Paul. So we want to wish him a happy, happy birthday. And I would ask you, please, to wing a prayer his way today. How about just sending a Hail Mary up to the heavens on his behalf? I think that that would be a beautiful, beautiful birthday present for him. 833-288-EWTN. That's 833-288-3986 is the way that you can join us right here on Women of Grace Live, where we love having that holy conversation with you. Do want to just mention a couple of other events that are coming up at Women of Grace. We're real excited about this. You know, we go to Malvern every year. Malvern is outside of Philadelphia, Pennsylvania. We have our annual retreat there every year. And we also have, in conjunction with the retreat, a Benedicta Enrichment Seminar. You know that the Benedicta Institute for Women is sort of like our educational arm, if you will, of Women of Grace. And this year, I'm very excited about this enrichment seminar coming up. I'm always excited about them. But I'm very, very happy because Dr. Robert Enright is going to be with us. And Dr. Robert Enright is the founder of the Forgiveness Institute and has just really done breakthrough research on the relationship between forgiveness and mental health. It's really quite fascinating. It's really quite engaging. He's going to be leading our seminar this year, and it's going to be on that, so on that topic. So I want to invite you to join us, you know, for this beautiful, beautiful Benedicta Enrichment Seminar. Now, that precedes our retreat. This begins on Thursday, July the 23rd, runs through Thursday, beginning at around 9 a.m., you know, we've got 8 a.m. on the website. That's probably more accurate. Beginning around 8 a.m. and then, you know, continuing on Friday up until about 2 p.m. Then we get ready for our retreat. So join us for the Benedicta and join us for the retreat itself. This is a very, I think, interesting topic that we're going to be exploring through our time together at this retreat. It's emotional balance in an upside down world. Emotional balance in an upside down world. We're very, very happy to be presenting this theme. It's an unusual one for us, but it's a very, very important one. Absolutely very important. And we're going to be looking at emotional balance as given to us by the teachings of the church, obviously in sacred scripture, but also by some of the saints and some of the beautiful spiritualities that are available and how they help for us to experience emotional balance in an upside down world. Currently, the three speakers that we have lined up, Vivian Akel, very excited to have her joining us. We're going to be looking at emotional balance in light of the Ignatian exercises and the Ignatian spirituality. Dr. Robert Enright will also be presenting. I'll be presenting. And Gary Zimek is going to be with us too. And he's going to be presenting. So I want you to get out there and take a look at it. I think that this is going to be just an absolutely wonderful time in the Lord. So I sure did want to mention that to you. So we're open for registration there. We already have a lot of people signed up. You know, we kind of are limited in space there. So if you want to come, I'm just encouraging you to consider it and to get about the business of signing up while we still have room available. 833-288-EWTN. That's 833-288-3986 is the way that you could join us. Now, Marie from the northeast of the United States got in touch with us 2 days ago, and I was hoping that we would be able to address her question yesterday, but it was actually Wacky Wednesday, and we weren't able to get to it. We ran out of time on Tuesday. So I have it here, and this was a text message that she sent in, and I thought we should start our program today in terms of questions with hers. So I want to invite you, though, call 833-288-EWTN. That's 833-288-3986. This is what Marie says. She says, I need guidance on a serious matter. My sister and I are in our early 40s. Our parents were married about 36 years when our dad passed away from illness in 2016. Now the situation is that our dear mom has a recent diagnosis of a life-limiting illness. My sister, first initial is N, is living a sinful lifestyle living with a guy she thinks she loves. They've been cohabitating for a couple of years. We were raised strong Catholics. My sister has renounced the faith and is spreading falsehoods about the Catholic faith. N is now demanding that upon our mom's death, she wants her boyfriend listed as her significant other and listed by name in the obituary. They have not made any commitment to each other, and the boyfriend has no faith at all. He doesn't support my sister Anne to attend Mass near her, so she doesn't attend anymore. Please guide me, as I do not support listing the boyfriend in the obituary. Well, you know, Marie, this is a very pertinent issue that you're bringing up today, and it's a very sensitive issue. And we live in a day and time, unfortunately, where our culture has embraced cohabitation. And unfortunately, many people within the church have embraced cohabitation. But we know that cohabitating, living with someone as man and wife prior to the sacrament of matrimony, is forbidden, not just by the church. The church is enforcing what our God tells us in sacred scripture. And so I understand your concern. And I think that it's obvious, though it's not stated, you know, specifically within your question here, your ultimate concern is for the eternal welfare and salvation of your sister, and for her to have an opportunity to look at the reality of what she's doing and to break with the lifestyle and to come out of that lifestyle. And I sympathize with you in this. I know that this has got to be a very difficult moment for you, and it's probably been difficult for the last couple of years at the beginning point of her cohabitating with this man. I'm not surprised that she's fallen away from the faith, because, you know, here is the thing. When we're living a sinful lifestyle, it's very difficult to be in the light. We go to the Holy Sacrifice of the Mass, and the Holy Sacrifice of the Mass is filled with the light of God. It's filled with the life of God. And when we're living in sin, we don't want to come into that light. It's hard. It hurts. It's like walking into the bright sunlight after having been in a darkened room for 24 hours. It hurts the eyes. And in the same way, when we are living in the darkness of sin, the light of truth and the life of God hurts our spiritual eyes. We either feel convicted or we run away. It's one of the two. And in this case, your sister has run away. She's left the light of truth. She doesn't want to come into the light. And so what do people do when they're outside of the light? They argue for their preference. They argue for the darkness that they're engaged in. They want to, in some way, make it right. They want the world to see it right. They're in the midst of rationalizing themselves, and they want to try to convince everybody that what they're doing is okay. Typically, that need to want to convince everybody that what you're doing is okay comes from a guilty conscience. So the fact that your sister is trying to justify this and trying to get acclamation for this is an indication to me that her conscience is not dead. She's trying to kill it, but it's not dead, or she wouldn't be clamoring so much. So I think that in a kind of a via the way of negativa, you know, via negativa, from the negative, you know, reality, there's almost a positive that can be seen here. So I want you to be strengthened in your desire for her and for your in your hope for her. And I want you to be encouraged in your prayer for her. Continue to pray for her. Now, I don't know what your mother's stance is with regard to this relationship. I would hope that your mother is standing firm in her desire for your sister to come out of this lifestyle. Oftentimes, parents will capitulate, however, because they don't want to break the relationship with the child. And I well understand that. Once that relationship with the child is broken, the lines of communication generally are broken. We don't want for that. By the same token, we have to love our child enough to speak truth to our child, always in love, of course, but to speak truth and to acknowledge, even in the speaking of truth, that I know that this could potentially cripple or even end our relationship, but I love you too much not to speak truth to you. And this isn't good. And if this guy really loved you, this guy would be willing to marry you. And maybe it's time for you to find out how much he really does love you by putting it on the line. That's a risk. And sometimes some people are not willing to take that risk. But I hope that your sister, at least at some point in time, will come to take that risk. Now, what you do about this, I think that, you know, this desire for her boyfriend to be acknowledged in the obituary is another attempt to bring some kind of social acceptance to their situation. And I have to say that this has become more common. I have seen this in obituaries where they name a significant other. And sometimes it's surprising, you know, what you read there. But this is, you know, an issue that obviously has got to be sorted out. And I cannot tell you how to decide on this. I think it's important for you to do a little Ignatian exercise. And the little Ignatian exercise that I'm going to offer you is one that I've offered frequently on the air here. And it was one that was given to me by Father Mitch when I was discerning a very important move in my life some years ago. And he said that this is the way in which St. Ignatius of Loyola advises that we discern when we really are striving to find out what is God's will for us. And yet we're in a quandary. We haven't figured it out. And the first step is to do something that has been, you know, acknowledged really within, you know, the secular world for many, many years, generations, really, probably going back to Benjamin Franklin. But what it is to do a list of pros and cons. And when you do the list of pros and cons, you know, you look at the very practical realities, but you look at, in addition to the practical realities, you look at the more intuitive, psychological, and emotional realities as well. And so you list the pros and you list the cons. So I would encourage you, list the pros of putting this person's name in the obituary according to your sister's desires, and then list the cons. And here you want the practical realities as well as the softer realities. One of the practical realities that I would say would be that, you know, you want to remain, a sister, a good sister to your sibling. Now, that good sisterhood in a very practical sense means that you maintain a relationship with her. But it also, on the more, you know, spiritual, intuitive, you know, emotional side, means that you want the best for her. And clearly living in mortal sin is not the best for her. So that might find its way into both the pro and the con column. You go through that. You see how many pros do you have, how many cons do you have, and that generally will help you to make a decision. But if it doesn't, you do this. You sit with the Lord. I would recommend that you get into the presence of the Lord if you can. Go into a church, sit before the tabernacle. If there's an opportunity for you to sit before our Lord in exposition when he's exposed, I would encourage that. And you sit there now and you bring this dilemma to the Lord and you're straight up with him. This is what my sister wants to do. This is what she's really insisting upon. And you know that I am not in favor of this. And so now, Lord, I present it to you. And then use the gift of your imagination. And this is straight up Ignatius. You know, he encourages us when we're praying to put ourselves into the scene that we're doing Lexio with, or when we're praying our rosary, into the scene. So here you are now, and you put yourself into the scene. And here's the scene that you put yourself into. You put yourself into the scene of this particular obituary being written with the person's name in it. Excuse me. Listed as your sister's significant other. And you sit with that. Maybe you even picture it in print, and there it is. Bring it into your imagination. Now, Ignatius would have you pay attention to what's operative in you at that moment. What's working in you at that moment? What spirits or spirit presents itself? And what is it bringing forth? And one way that we test that is by, how do I feel right now? Am I comfortable or uncomfortable? Am I antsy or am I at peace? Am I experiencing peace? Is there a certain kind of interior resolve? Am I lacking anxiety? Test it against the fruit of the Holy Spirit listed in Galatians 5:22. And then do the opposite. Picture it not in there. See it not there. What does that bring up in you? Now, be aware of the fact that in addition to seeing it there and not there, you also have to be in recognition of the fact that your sister is involved in this. What are your emotions towards your sister? Are they bringing up something of the Lord? Or are they bringing up something of darkness, angst, irritation, anxiety? More to come on the other side of the break. 833-288-EWTN is the way that you can join us. We'll continue. Stay tuned.
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18: Let us pray for our Bishop Edgar de Cunha. May he stand firm and shepherd his flock in thy strength, O Lord, in the loftiness of thy name. Let us pray. O God, the shepherd and ruler of all the faithful, look favorably upon thy servant Edgar, whom thou hast willed to be the shepherd in charge of the Church of Fall River. 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Through Christ our Lord. Amen.
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13: 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Hey, listen. listen, you know, we're going to get back to our question with Marie in just a moment, but I want to remind you about something. You know, everybody should have a Bible. You know, you should have a Bible. You should have a catechism. EWTN's religious catalog has a beautiful family Bible, St. Joseph edition. It's black. It is a translation of the complete Old and New Testaments. It's fresh, faithful, and reader-friendly. It is quite lovely. It's easy to read. It's inviting. It's in 13-point typeface. That's really big. That's really good. I could even read that without my reading glasses. The largest of any Catholic family Bible in a comparable size. It is rich and it's extensive. It has really good footnotes in it that will help you. It comes in an impressive 8.5 by 11 page size with gilded edges. It's specifically designed with full color end papers. So it's very, very pretty. It's got decorative ribbons. It's the whole thing, right? It's the Mac Daddy of a Bible. So I want you to get out there to EWTN's religious catalog. That's EWTNRC.com and order your copy. It's there for you. It is indeed. Now back to Marie. So Marie is in this dilemma. Her father has passed away. Her mother has been diagnosed with a life-limiting illness. There is herself and her sibling, a sister. They are in their early 40s. Marie's sister is living a sinful lifestyle with a man, and she thinks she's in love with him. They've been cohabitating for a couple

yourself, you know, saying yes to this and then saying no to this, seeing what rises up in you. Is it of the Lord? Or is it not of the Lord, what rises up in you? Meaning that, is it a spirit of consolation, or is it a spirit of desolation? And even in considering that, not only do, you know, I encouraged her to basically envision the obituary itself listing him and then not listing him, but also to be aware of the fact, you know, that she's got, you need, Marie, to picture yourself presenting this to your sister and living through the repercussions of it, and then not presenting it to your sister and living through the repercussions of it. So there's that aspect. Finally, if we don't have an answer after that second step, then we take it to the third. And there you are, and it's your moment of judgment. You've died. You're standing before the throne of the Lord, and you're bringing this to the Lord in that moment. And what does he say to you about it, and how do you feel? And that generally cinches the deal. So those were the steps that Father Mitch Pacwa gave me at a time when I had to make a critical decision regarding a number of things that were going to influence and affect people's lives. And it really, really did help me, and it really, really made it clear for me. Here's one other suggestion, however. Your mother is still living, and I'm assuming that your mother knows that she has this life-limiting illness. Doctors do not keep that from patients anymore. They used to keep such things from patients. I don't know if you're aware of that, but they used to. But they don't do that anymore. So your mother is probably aware of her situation. You might want to ask your mother, you know, Mom, you know, what specifically would you like for me to include? And what would you have me not include? Now, I'm assuming that you're the one that's making the ultimate decisions here. I don't know. But your mother is still living, and your mother can be very helpful, I think, in working through this with you. And I would not hesitate to ask her. I would not. So, you know, I can't tell you that it's... I cannot tell you... what to do. You have to make that decision for yourself, but I would encourage you to consider all of those options, Marie. And I'm sorry you're in this situation. You know, I think sometimes, you know, our anger and you know, dissatisfaction with individuals is when they place us in very difficult situations. You know, they kind of throw a mess at us and leave us to deal with the mess. And it's very, very difficult. What I would encourage you not to do is to allow the evil one to get to, you know, to get busy in this. Keep him out of it. So don't get angry. You know, try, the anger is not a sin. Don't act out of anger. That's basically what I'm trying to say there. Don't let it get to resentment. Don't let it get to bitterness. Yes, you're in an uncomfortable position. It's not fair that your sister should put you in this position because she wants you to embrace her sinful lifestyle. You cannot do that. But this is a nuanced matter here, I think. And I would also ask, you know, your pastor, you know, if you have a spiritual director, talk with your spiritual director about it. I hope that it helps you, Marie. I hope I've given you some insight. I know it was a kind of a rambling kind of resolution for you there, but at least think about it. 833-288-EWTN. That's 833-288-3986 is the way that you can join us today. You know, it's very important for us to consider the decisions that we make, especially when it involves the lives of others, other individuals. And I'm sure that this situation that Marie is facing is not one that you have not faced, if not in exactly the same manner, at least in some way. It becomes very, very difficult, given the mores of the day, given the way in which, you know, our culture has embraced sin just across the board in all kinds of manner. And then, you know, family individuals are put into uncomfortable positions and they don't want to be there. So for, you know, those of us who find ourselves in those positions, and I'm sure that we've all found ourselves there, the important thing is for us to really take the decisions that we have to make regarding it to prayer and to really, really seek the advice and the counsel
of, you know, our pastors, our spiritual directors, people that we know that live a life of faith, before we make a rash decision. And that's the worst thing that we can do, is to make a rash decision. Generally speaking, when the decision is a rash one, we end up regretting it. We don't want to act rashly.

0: rash judgment, for example, is really even a sin. So we don't want to jump to conclusions either. 833-288-EWTN. That's 833-288-3986 is the way that you can join us today right here on Women of Grace Live. 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I'm also hoping that you'll send us a text message. And as I mentioned to you, this whole business of text messaging is easy breezy because it's the very same number that you use for our phone call, 833-288-EWTN. So today, let me just tell you a little bit about my day. I am going to be interviewing Dr. Robert Stackpole, and he is just a tremendous guy. And we're going to be talking about true devotion to our Blessed Lady, given to us by St. Louis de Montfort. So I've been doing some research, and I had this little notion as I was preparing for the program that, you know, we're seeing a resurgence of true devotion. This whole notion of consecrating ourselves to Jesus through Mary has enjoyed a great popularity in recent times. And I was wondering if since the rediscovery of St. Louis de Montfort's true devotion to the Blessed Virgin Mary, which happened in 1842, even though he had written it in the 1700s, it was hidden for like 150 years, and it was discovered in 1842. Since that time, it has enjoyed, you know, and this was the theory I was actually testing through my research. Did it enjoy great prominence at certain periods of time, in certain periods of history? So I went out there and I did some research on that. And this is what I discovered. I discovered that True Devotion to Mary by St. Louis de Montfort has undergone several distinct waves of remarkable influence and popularity. And it's interesting, these waves of influence and popularity, the time periods of them. The first one happened, and this should be no surprise, in the 19th century after it was rediscovered. There was a revival following its rediscovery and its republication or its publication. The work spread throughout France, went into other parts of Europe. There was a great renewed Marian devotion in the church with an emphasis on total consecration to Jesus through Mary. It seemed to resonate strongly with the people of that day and time. And it gave rise to a lot of different Marian endeavors. There were a lot of confraternities that grew up, pilgrimages to Marian sites grew up, and there was a growing prominence of Marian apparitions and dogmatic reflection. So it's very interesting, that time period. And if you think about that historically, you know, Europe itself was undergoing a very difficult time. And so it's interesting that at that moment of discovery, rediscovery, that it was at that time, and then this revival happened. Then, I don't know that I want to say that it waned, but you know, there was this great surge and then this probably even keel for a period of time until the early 20th century, when there was a great expansion and it received ecclesial endorsement. And during that time, the early 20th century, again, a great big resurgence of true devotion. I thought that that was really interesting. And part of that was due to the spread of Montfort missionary communities and translations of true devotion into multiple languages. And so that significantly impacted the greater numbers of populations of people, right? But it also, during that time, received ecclesial endorsement. So Rome commented. Rome said, yes, this is a significant work. There is nothing against faith and morals. This is helpful for individuals and for congregations in their spiritual life. So that also set off a big, big time of increased devotion to our Blessed Lady and to consecration to Jesus through Mary. And then again, it kind of goes into, you know, more of a bit of a lull until the pontificate of now Saint John Paul II in 1978. And this began perhaps the most significant surge in popular times of true devotion and consecration to Jesus through Mary. Because Saint John Paul II openly acknowledged that it was by reading True Devotion to Mary that a decisive turning point occurred in his spiritual life, and that his entire priesthood, as well as his papacy, was truly founded on true devotion to Mary. It was his spirituality, so much so that he even took the papal motto, Totus Tuus, in reference to true devotion to Mary. And that has gone on to this moment with a great contemporary renewal through Marian consecration movements. So, I found that really interesting. I don't know if you find it interesting. This is the month of Mary. So I would encourage you, if you have never consecrated yourself to Jesus through our Blessed Lady, that you might want to, you know, think about it. I would really, really encourage you to do so. I think that it would really be quite helpful for you. I think it would be a great way for you to enter ever more deeply into union with our Lord by way of his mother. We never have to fear loving Our Lady too much. It's an impossibility to do such a thing because our Blessed Lady, of course, always leads us to her Son, our Lord Jesus Christ. And in this Marian month, I think that beginning that consecration to Jesus through Mary would be a beautiful thing. Even if you don't finish it up, obviously you can't. It's a 33-day preparation, so we're into May already. So you could finish it up next month. I don't think that it matters. God is outside of time and space, though it's very nice and significant when we can begin these things on special days. It is not necessary that we do so. So I would encourage you to consider this. It's a beautiful thing. I can tell you this, there's many fruits that come by way of, consecration to Jesus through Mary. Many, many fruits that come. You will notice an increased affinity for prayer. You will notice a greater humility. You will notice that there is a growing attraction to the virtues and a deeper desire to mortify ourselves, to practice them, to give up some of the things that might be holding us back in terms of our behaviors and in terms of our activities. So I think that would be a great thing. I definitely know that it has a great opportunity for this clearing out of that which is not of God in our lives. It also, I think, gives us an increased enthusiasm, zeal for apostolic endeavor. In true devotion, we discover that we are not ancillary to God's plan, but God desires to use us, that we have a specific call, a specific mission within the divine economy to bring the life of Jesus Christ to others, that we are the chosen people for this time. As we began our program today talking about this, God's entrusted the day to us. He's entrusted this day, this 24-hour period, but he's entrusted this day in its cultural significance to us as well. And he intends for us to be these individuals who rise above the fray, who are always pointing along with our Blessed Lady to life on high in Christ Jesus. And that's the other thing. You know, what does our Blessed Mother want to do? What is the whole purpose of true devotion? True devotion is an operation that comes about through our Blessed Mother and the Holy Spirit to make us, to make us apostles for our Lord, to really, make us live out the reality of who we are, that we contain within ourselves the God life, and to give room to that God life, to become, in a sense, another Christ, which is what our baptism is all about. So our Blessed Mother and the Holy Spirit, and she's never operative without the Holy Spirit, who is her spouse, right? The one through whom she conceived the God life in her womb, incarnationally, right? They want to form us, that they want to shape us, that they want to make us into those individuals that God has always desired us to be, designed us to be, to bring about this time of restoration, revival within us, to help us to get rid of the old man, that we might rise up as the new man in Christ Jesus. So, true devotion is very important to me. It's a wonderful, wonderful way to live a life. And I know that some of the great Marian movements have been founded on St. Louis de Montfort. Chief among them, I would say, is the Legion of Mary. Which seeks to promote a deep Marian-centered spirituality that's rooted in total consecration to Jesus through Mary. And when we talk about a Marian-centered spirituality, what does that mean exactly? It means that we strive to become like Our Lady, who was available to the Lord, who was receptive to the Lord, who trusted in the Lord, who surrendered to the Lord. Mary, you know, is the perfect disciple. She's perfect in every way. She was conceived without the stain of original sin, and she never sinned. She is immaculate. She is immaculate conception. It's a beautiful reality who Our Lady is. And what Father God would have us be, would be children of Mary, trained by her, shaped by her, fashioned by her. She wants to train us up in the way in which we should go. That's her desire, not to take us away from her Son. No. But to lead us to her Son. And if I could phrase it this way, in a certain way, to be the mother of the life of Jesus Christ in us, as she was the mother of Jesus himself. Isn't that beautiful to think about? So you never have to fear entrusting yourself to our Blessed Lady. She is the most perfect route to life on high in Christ Jesus. She is the easiest route to life on high in Christ Jesus. She is the surest route to life on high in Christ Jesus. And she is the securest route to life on high in Christ Jesus. That's what St. Louis de Montfort tells us. And it is indeed the truth. So never fear loving Our Lady too much. When you place yourself under Our Lady's mantle and you ask her to mother you, you ask her to help you, to guide you, to lead you, to teach you the ways of her Son, I can assure you she will. And she's a gentle mother, but she can also be, you know, what's the word that I want to use? She can be a very, straight up mom, right? She won't mince words with you, but she'll speak them very, very lovingly. So I encourage you, if you've never anticipated consecrating yourself to Jesus through Our Lady, maybe be about the business of doing that. You know, isn't it the truth that at every major step of our Lord's life, the evangelists are very careful to acknowledge it? Now, that doesn't mean that Our Lady only showed up in our Lord's life at those key moments. No, of course not. But they were making a point. They were making a point that our Blessed Mother was always with our Lord, and that our Blessed Mother was always mother to her Son, and that she stood with him and stood by him at every significant moment of his life. And here's a little challenge for you to do. Just go through sacred scripture. Maybe you just sit in prayer and ask the Holy Spirit, you know, point out to me, what were the key moments in our Lord's life? What were those key moments? Enumerate them. And then, you know, if you've got a whole bunch of them, boil them down to the significant moments. And then go to scripture, and you're going to find at each one of them, our Lord was there. Our Lady was there with our Lord. She was right there by his side. She is always right by his side. And she will then lead you to him. Well, it's been great being with you today. Hope you enjoyed the program. Looking forward to being with you tomorrow. Remember what tomorrow is. It is our Glory to God Day every Friday right here on Women of Grace Live. So line up those blessings. I want to hear all about them tomorrow. until we are together again, I'm encouraging you to get out to our website, womenofgrace.com. 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And don't forget to get to EWTN's website, too, EWTN.com. God bless you now. Bye-bye.
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4: Believers often reject religion because it sometimes causes conflict. They'll say, science will fly you to the moon, religion will fly you into buildings. Is this a rational basis for rejecting religion? The answer is no, and here's the reason. First, just because something causes conflict doesn't necessarily mean it's bad. For example, many wars have been fought over land. Does this mean we should do away with the right to private property? I don't think so. Second, the objection doesn't specify which religions cause war. It may belong to the essence of some religions to spread its message by the sword, and these we should reject, but it doesn't belong to all religions. So, to the question, should I reject religion because it causes conflict? The answer is no. I'm Carlo Broussard with the Ready Reason for Catholic Answers, Catholic.com.
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1: Queen of Heaven, rejoice. Alleluia.
2: The Son, it was your privilege to bear. Alleluia.
1: Has risen as he said. Alleluia.
2: Pray God for us. Alleluia.
1: Rejoice and be glad, O Virgin Mary. Alleluia.
2: For the Lord has truly risen. Alleluia.
1: Let us pray, O God.
2: Thou hast pleased to give joy to the world through the resurrection of thy Son, our Lord Jesus Christ. Grant, we beseech thee, that through the mediation of the Virgin Mary, his mother, we may come to possess the joys of life everlasting through the same Christ our Lord.

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0: Ask a Priest Live. Guided by the Holy Spirit and honoring the magisterial teachings of the Church. Faithful Catholic priests answering questions for believers and those seeking truth. Ask a Priest, because Father knows best. And now, your host, Rudy Carlos.
1: Blessed be the holy name of Jesus. Welcome back to Ask a Priest Live on this wonderful Thursday afternoon. Thank you for joining us today. Got a great show for you today. And happy Easter, by the way. It's still Easter. We're going to keep going here. It's Easter. So say it. Say it everywhere. Everywhere you go. A huge shout out to everybody who supported us during our on-air appeal last week. Thank you very much. Our spring appeal is still going on. We're about 80% funded. So please continue to support us. If you haven't made a pledge yet, or you love the show and you want to support it, go to thestationofthecross.com. But today on Ask a Priest Live, there have been a lot of novelties that have encroached into the Mass in the last 60 years. Some of them have even heard vocations. A listener writes in looking for reverence in the traditional Latin Mass communities. We'll take that question. And can it really be said truly that Muslims and Christians worship the same God? We're going to deep dive into that one. And would it be safe to send your kids to a classical school if there was nothing else? There's no other options here. This is the only one. It's the best option. Would it be safe to send them to a school run by the Society of St. Pius X, given their recent plans to consecrate bishops in July? That's a great question. We'll answer that hopefully this hour. But to join us and answer your questions, we welcome back Canon Stephen Sharp from the Institute of Christ the King's Sovereign Priest over in Detroit, Michigan. Welcome, Father.
2: Good to see you, Rudy. Glad to be back on the show.
1: Happy Easter, Father. Well, let's jump into these questions here. Anthony in Boston sent in this this emailed question, and it reminds me of 2019. 2019 is when I kind of had a similar situation here. I was going to a parish I was really involved in. I loved it. I was friends with the priest, and, you know, everything was really good. However, I was kind of hungry for something more. I was hungry for reverence. I tried to reform it as much as I could, you know, because I'm just a lay person. So there's only so much that you can do as a lay person to really enact change in even the ministries that you lead there. And I just couldn't, I couldn't square some of the irreverences that I was seeing in the Mass. And so I decided to leave and go to a traditional Latin Mass community. And I never looked back. It's been amazing. I had another friend who had the similar experience. We met at a Fraternity of St. Peter Parish in Los Angeles. But Anthony writes, he says he served the altar at a local parish a handful of times. But they recently opened up the opportunity to have more volunteers, including women, to serve the altar, which he says he disagrees with. He says, I've already been debating going to a traditional Latin Mass community. I've only ever gone to Mass in the ordinary form. What are the major differences that I could look out for, aside from sitting toward the back and observing?
2: Thank you for your question, Anthony. I know that, you know, like Rudy was saying, from his own personal experience, or many individuals who are simply in search of greater reverence, because, you know, even if we haven't fully articulated all of the theology of the Holy Sacrifice of the Mass and of the ministerial roles of the priest and of the servers, you know, we intuit that this is the most important action that a human being can complete in this life. And therefore, you know, as Padre Pio said, you know, if only we knew the worth of a single Mass, we would do everything we can, you know, to get to Mass. And a reality that is so august, that's so nurturing for our, you know, body, mind, and soul, that it has to be treated with the utmost respect. And it's an unfortunate reality that the contemporary church, that we're often disappointed, you know, by what we find in our parishes. And in my own personal experience, I didn't grow up with the traditional Latin Mass. And while, you know, our own parish was incredibly reverent and we had a wonderful parish priest, you know, unfortunately, that wasn't always the case. You know, when I traveled and throughout our archdiocese, and so I empathize very much with you, you know, Anthony. But I would like to emphasize, in responding to your specific question, you know, that we do have to love virtue more than we hate vice, St. Francis de Sales says. And so that's why I led with that consideration. You know, what are we doing when we go to Holy Mass? We're uniting ourselves with the one true sacrifice of our Lord Jesus Christ on the cross. for the glory of the Father, for the salvation of souls. And that has to be our primary focus. And that is incredibly explicit in the church's traditional form of worship. And so what you're going to see right away, if you haven't been to traditional Latin Mass before, it's going to be very jarring. You know, it might feel like a cold shower. I would encourage you, if you could, you know, to go to a what we call a sung Mass or a high Mass first, or even a solemn high Mass if you can, because that's really the normal form of the traditional Latin Mass. Nevertheless, the vast majority of Mass is celebrated according to the more ancient usage of the Roman Rite, or what we call low Masses, you know, where the priest merely reads from the Missal. There's no music, etc., and the ceremonies are less ornate. That can be a very cold shower to someone who's only familiar with the ordinary form of the Mass, where, you know, we're encouraged to see our participation in our Lord's sacrifice by our responses, by what we're doing. You know, that animates the very phenomenon that you were talking about, you know, trying to get as many people involved in performing actions as a means of participating in the sacrifice. Whereas the traditional understanding of our participation in Holy Mass is that, you know, the priest stands in our stead at the altar in the person of Christ, offering the sacrifice, rather Jesus offering the sacrifice to the Father through him as his instrument. And we are first and foremost united to him by the union of our will and of our lives, that is to say, by our prayerful union in that moment with our Lord. That's the true sense of active participation. It's not that I always have to be saying or doing things, but that my heart, mind, and soul are united with Jesus offering himself on the altar. And that is very apparent in the traditional Latin Mass, where there's immense, you know, moments of silence, you know, moments of, that open spaces for you to unite yourself personally with our Lord. And so, of course, I'd encourage you to read about the traditional Latin Mass. And there are wonderful resources available online to help you to follow along, you know, with English translations of the various parts of Mass. But really, I would encourage you to come back to that main focus. Why are we at Mass? You know, to be united with our Lord in the offering of himself for the glory of the Father, for the salvation of our souls. And that, you know, that the traditional Latin Mass offers us opportunities to do that in a very powerful way. And don't be patient with yourself. Again, it's going to be very jarring, the transition from an ordinary form Mass as it's typically celebrated to a traditional Latin Mass. And again, I'd encourage you, because it does have more helps to our senses, you know, a solemn Mass or a high Mass, a sung Mass, will help you to make that transition more easily with the help of, you know, the fine arts that are put at the disposal of the honor and glory of God.
1: Amen. Well said, Canon. Anthony from Boston, hope that's helpful for you. Make the leap if you're hungry. That, by the way, I forgot to mention that other friend that I met over there at the Fraternity of St. Peter, that was Jordan Pacheco, the former host of Ask a Priest Live. So we met over there and we found exactly what we were looking for. We were looking for reverence. We were looking for silence and to have the Mass really reflect what was taking place there on the altar. So thanks again, Anthony. Hope that that helps you. If you have a question for a Catholic priest, call it in right now. This is a live call-in show, 1-877-511-5483. That's our call-in line. You can also email us to priests, that's priests with an S at the end, at thestationofthecross.com. But make sure that the questions are relevant to the show. I think we had somebody email us, Canon, about recommendations for RAM. We can recommend RAM, but that doesn't really sound all that great on air. So make sure that's maybe they wanted to get your take on the ultimate PC build. I don't know if you build your own PCs.
2: Oh, my goodness.
1: That would be funny.
2: I don't, unfortunately.
1: All righty. Well, let's take an actual question here. This one came in from Anonymous. Anonymous asks, can you explain what the natural law is?
2: Anonymous, the first question we need to answer is, what on earth is law? And as St. Thomas Aquinas explains to us, you know, and this is a technical definition, I'll try to break it down into its parts. A law is an ordinance of reason promulgated by the person who has responsibility for a community for the common good. So there are four parts we need to break down there. First of all, it's something rational. You know, that something, if a law fails in any one of these four parts, it's not a law. So if a law is irrational, unfortunately, there are a lot of those kicking around in our contemporary world. You know, if a law is not promulgated, that is to say, if it's not published in an authoritative way and made to be understood by the subjects it intends to bind, it's also not effective as a law. you know, it needs to be promulgated by the individual who has responsibility for the common good. You know, I, from my chair here in Detroit, I could list all sorts of laws having absolutely no authority as a parochial vicar. Those would not be laws, of course. You know, it has to be the individual with responsibility for the community. And crucially, it has to be oriented towards the common good of the community and therefore fundamentally, of course, you know, towards our highest good, you know, consonant with that end that is our union with God, you know, our purpose here on earth to know, love, and serve Him in this life, as we know from our basic catechism, to be happy with Him forever in the next. And so in that context, what is natural law? So God, the legislator, of course, you know, as we revere Him, especially in the Old Testament, giving the law to Moses on Mount Sinai, especially in the, you know, the beautiful elucidation of the, especially of the natural law of the Ten Commandments, you know, that God, in His providence, guides all of creation towards His final end. He created it for His glory. He created it to exemplify Him. And first of all, the divine law, the law with which He governs the world, it guides the world to that purpose and end. And so I believe we're coming up on a break, but I think after the break, I'd be happy to say what the relation is between natural law and that divine law by which God governs the universe.
1: Hang on just a sec. We're going to take a quick break here on Ask a Priest Live, but we'll continue answering it on the other side. The natural law. Great question from Anonymous. If you have a question for a Catholic priest, call it in 1-877-511-5483. You can email us, priests, with an S at the end, at thestationofthecross.com, or find us on YouTube, Facebook, or Rumble and type in your questions into the comment box. We'll try and get to those this hour as well.
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2: Blessed be the holy name of Jesus. Welcome back to Ask a Priest Live. We're here with Canon Stephen Sharp from the Institute of Christ the King, Sovereign Priest. He's joining us to answer all your questions this hour. Just in case you're tuning in, the phone lines are open for your questions. If you've ever had a question for a Catholic priest, call it in, 1-877-511-5483. Canon, right before the break, we were talking about the natural law. Please continue answering the question here from Anonymous.
3: Very happy to do so. So just a very quick review. So the once again, a law is an ordinance of reason, promulgated by the individual who has responsibility for the community for whom the law is intended, and that law is ordered towards the common good. And so they were saying that all four of these parts are essential for something to be truly a law, and that God and his eternal providence, he governs all of creation by divine law leading it towards its final end in him. You know, it leaves his hands as creator. It's coming back to him as it were, as each indeed as he wishes for each of our individual souls to do so. What is the natural law in that context? The natural law is our human participation in the divine law. It's the law that God, again, in that eternal providence, inscribes on our hearts, you know, that it orients us towards that final end in him. You know, and so the natural law is expressed in many ways. It informs our conscience, you know, and it's fostered by things that are consistent with God's eternal divine law. And so, in context, you know, in the contemporary world, there are different competing theories about the nature of law. You know, some people say that a law is merely a law, you know, because it's imposed by the adequate authority. You know, as we saw, that's one element of law, but it's not sufficient to make something a law. You know, it needs to be ordered towards the common good. And so, for example, the fact that abortion be legal in this country, that would satisfy someone who's a legal positivist, but it certainly not satisfy us as Catholics, who believe that there is a greater law, a divine law, and a law that is inscribed in our hearts, which we call the natural law, which, of course, being ordered towards the common good, which the legalization of abortion obviously is not, that means that law has no force in authorizing such an iniquitous act. Now, of course, there are deeper questions here about what we can and should do to oppose laws which are not truly laws on this definition, but I think I've answered sufficiently what the natural law is. Once again, to sum it up very simply, it's our participation in the divine law that governs the universe. It's the law of God inscribed in our hearts.
2: Great question. Thank you for sending it in, Anonymous. Connor emailed this one. Is it licit for a bishop to celebrate a non-pontifical solemn high mass? So we're talking about the traditional Latin mass here, and there are different I'm going to say versions, but I don't know if that's the correct way of explaining this. But there are different orders of the traditional Latin Mass. One of them is the Pontifical High Mass. Would it be licit for them, a bishop, to only celebrate? I'm sorry, the question here is, can they only celebrate Pontifical High Masses, or low Masses are okay as well, or any kind of Mass is fine?
3: Lurking in the background, in context, which I think would be helpful for many viewers and listeners who aren't overly familiar with all of the, you know, versions, as you said, the different degrees of solemnity of the Mass according to the traditional rites of the Roman Church, something that's helpful to understand is, you know, we believe the bishop possesses the fullness of priesthood, and all of our sacred rites, you know, the reflection of what we believe about sacred realities, talking about that at the top of the show, with Holy Mass, you know, the traditional Latin Mass wants to make as explicit as possible our adoration of the one true God, and, you know, the second person of the Holy Trinity, present body, blood, soul and divinity in the Holy Eucharist. And likewise, you know, this more solemn form of Mass that we're talking about, what we call Pontifical Mass, it has different ceremonies, different gestures that express the fullness of priesthood that a bishop possesses. And it's for that reason that he alone can celebrate it. Many of our viewers and listeners may be familiar with the Solemn High Mass, that is to say a Mass where a priest celebrates together with a deacon and subdeacon, or a priest filling those roles together with minor ministers, acolytes, thurifer, master ceremonies, etc. And so the question is whether or not it's licit for a bishop who, having the fullness of priesthood and who would normally celebrate, if he were to celebrate in a solemn way, this Mass that reflects the fullness of his priesthood, is it listed for him to celebrate just like a simple priest, you know, a normal solemn Mass? And there were actually, you know, after Pope Benedict's great liberation of the Latin Mass in 2007 with the Document Summorum Pontificum, there are many bishops around the world who were celebrating solemn Masses just like simple priests. I'm thinking in particular of the Philippines. There's one particular case. And what might be some of the reasons for that? You know, because the Pontifical Mass is more complicated, requires more ministers, greater liturgical knowledge, things that were, of course, very common in the time before the changes to the sacred liturgy, which are now very difficult, you know, require great training, great study, and also a sufficient number of personnel, you know, servers and priests who can fill these sacred functions. And the Holy See responded through the now defunct commission, the Pontifical Commission Ecclesia Dei, that it is not licit for a bishop to celebrate a solemn Mass just as a simple priest. And the deep theological reason for that we can already glean from what I've said, you know, that a bishop possesses a fullness of priesthood, and in the traditional rites it is normal that that be expressed in the sacred liturgy, and so it's not lawful for him to celebrate Mass as a simple priest in a solemn way. There is a low Mass that he can celebrate, which is different from a low Mass of a simple priest as well, when it's celebrated in a public way, but again, there are even that quote unquote low Mass, there are special marks that distinguish him as possessing the fullness of priesthood.
2: Excellent. Thank you for that question, Connor. We're going to move on here to Julie Maker. Julie Maker. I'm just going to say Julie is asking: the Bible shows two priesthoods operating at the same time, the Levitical on earth and Melchizedek in heaven. But the Levitical priesthood has seemingly ended, and our Blessed Lord's priesthood is the only one that continues. So why is it that we still have Catholic priests? What do you think about this question, Canon?
3: Thank you for your question, Julie. And it's so important, and I'm grateful for your question because it's an opportunity to clarify this point. It's important that we understand precisely what the nature of the Catholic priesthood is. You know, I'm not a priest as an ordained Catholic priest. I'm not a priest in my own name. You know, theologically, and what's deeply happened in my nature ontologically is I've been conformed to Jesus Christ, the one true high priest, as St. Paul says so eloquently in his epistle to the Hebrews, which was precisely an epistle written specifically to the Levitical priests who were converting the Christian faith. That this understanding that Jesus is the one mediator between God and man. He's the one bridge builder, the pontifex is what that Latin word means, between our human nature and the divinity that he unites in his sacred person. And so, yes, the Levitical priesthood has reached its fulfillment. It served its purpose. It's been fulfilled in the one true priesthood of Jesus Christ. The Catholic priests don't possess a separate priesthood from our Lord. In fact, what we become are living instruments of the one priesthood of Jesus Christ. You know, when I'm at the altar, and this is very apparent in traditional Latin Mass, and all my gestures are very strictly controlled by Holy Mother Church, my personality disappears. I act, as we say, in the person of Christ. He's the one at the altar. He's the one borrowing my voice, my hands, you know, my mind, everything, my intentions, everything is focused on exactly what he wants to do. That is to say, as we said earlier in the show, offer himself to the Father, his sacrifice of himself as both priest and victim for the glory of the Father, for the salvation of our souls. And so the reason that Melchizedek is so important, as King David says in prophecy in Psalm 109, you know, thou art a priest forever, addressing our Lord in prophecy, the Messiah. Thou art a priest forever according to the order of Melchizedek. Melchizedek is this very mysterious figure. We don't know his origin, but he offers the sacrifice of bread and wine. And so it's very obvious, you know, given our Christian dispensation, what we've learned as God has revealed himself, that Melchizedek is an archetype of our Lord. That is to say, he's someone who prophesies the coming of our Lord. And so the one true priesthood is truly the priesthood of Jesus Christ, of which Melchizedek was a very early prophecy and archetype. So to answer your question once again, why do we still have Catholic priests? Precisely because we participate in the one priesthood of Jesus Christ. And it's necessary that Holy Mass be celebrated, not because what Jesus did was insufficient, but because at every Holy Mass, we represent the reality of Calvary. We apply it to specific intentions, to the needs of specific individuals. We spread the graces that Jesus won for us once and for all in his bloody sacrifice on the cross. We spread those abroad, conquering all of creation in the name of our Lord, one Mass at a time in the unbloody sacrifice of the Mass.
2: Great question. I really like these scriptural questions because they really help us to understand the why. You know, we oftentimes go to Mass and we think, oh, well, I wonder why they do that. There's always a reason. And a lot of this has to do with scriptural references here, like you mentioned, canon. The other thing I wanted to point out here is what's interesting is in the past, there has always been an element of sacrifice. So that's the reason for the priest. What do you think about Protestants who say, well, the priesthood, we don't really need it anymore. Therefore, we don't need to offer any more sacrifices. What do you think about that?
3: I think it's a very Gnostic tendency. And what I mean by that is that, you know, there was a current in thought that has existed throughout human history that wants to de-emphasize our incarnate nature. You know, that yes, as human beings, of course, the superior part of who we are is our soul, you know, our spiritual life, our intelligence, our intellect, and our will. But we're still an incarnate reality. We receive all of our knowledge through the senses. We live in a web of interdependence on other human beings and on creation. We appointed as its stewards by our God and Creator. And so everything that we do and believe needs to have a reflection in our incarnate reality as well, which St. Paul so eloquently calls our bodies temples of the Holy Ghost, temples infinitely, well, not infinitely, but, you know, incredibly superior to temples of stone, you know, like the beautiful churches we have and that we have here in Detroit at St. Joseph's Shrine. You know, that it's so important that our religion speak to both of these elements in us. We're not just a soul, we're not just a body, we're both. And so for that reason, it's important that our religion reflect that. And throughout all of human history, as you said very correctly, Rudy, there have always been a priestly element, even in false religions and in other cultures, that this need to offer to God, you know, do honor and worship, a need that would have been present even if Adam had not fallen. You know, Adam occupies already a priestly role on behalf of creation, offering to God, you know, do honor and praise. And we do that. One of the principal actions by which we do that is by sacrifice. And of course, we have sin having darkened the picture of creation, that undertakes a new dimension of, you know, of reparation, of propitiation, of asking God for mercy in addition to praising Him, thanking Him, and asking for the graces that we need.
2: Amazing. So today, say a prayer for your priest, say a prayer for Canon Sharp. Thanks be to God for the priesthood. We're going to take a really quick break here. On the other side of the break, we're going to talk about the early church fathers. Canon recommend a reading list for the uninitiated Protestant? A great question because, you know, we see a lot of testimonials of converts saying that the early church was the reason that helped them to convert to the Catholic Church, to come into the one holy Catholic and Apostolic Church. So, Logan, thank you for that question. We're going to take it on the other side of the break, including this one about our relationship with Muslims. We had a call asking for clarification on that. We're going to take a question here from Scott on the very same topic. Stay with us. Call in your questions, 1-877-511-5483. We'll be right back.
4: My name is Nathan Wakefield from the St. Thomas More House of Prayer. 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Best of all, participants will have the experience of praying the Liturgy of the Hours in common in our beautiful chapel throughout the retreat. 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
2: Blessed be the holy name of Jesus. Welcome back to Ask a Priest Live. 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Also, a big announcement. On Monday, we're having a special episode on the formation of men using the St. John Bosco preventative method. That's a special episode with Father Dalamata from the Priestly Fraternity of St. Peter. Make sure to tune in on Monday at noon, 12 noon, to listen to that program. But if you have questions about the formation of men, whether it's your son or your husband, and you have questions about how you can really live out your vocation, send them in to us, priests@thestationofthecross.com. That's priests with an S at the end, @thestationofthecross.com. Of course, looking forward to seeing you there on Monday for that special episode. All righty, lots of really good questions today, Canon. This is one that came in from Logan, and Logan's asking if you can recommend a church father reading list for an uninitiated Protestant.
3: It's a wonderful question, Logan, because of course, you know, the one of the contentions of the Protestants of Luther in particular, you know, if we take their conclusion seriously, we push them to their final ends, then we have to believe, in order to believe that Luther is correct, that the church which Jesus Christ founded, and as he says to St. Peter in St. Matthew's Gospel, you know, the gates of hell will never prevail against it. But even just not speaking directly in that moment on that, you know, that incredibly important part where our Lord says, I'm founding my church on you as rock, you know, Peter. But we have to believe that our Lord failed. We have to believe that immediately after our Lord ascended into heaven and the apostles dispersed to, you know, to preach the gospel throughout the world, that the church failed in its mission to teach the gospel as our Lord intended. And why do I say that? Because when we read the writings of the very first teachers of our faith, you know, the most prominent defenders of faith in Jesus Christ, whom we revere as the fathers of the church. That's what this title means. You know, they're the principal defenders of orthodoxy, that is to say, of right praise, of right worship, of God, of right belief. You know, that when we read them, we see that they teach some of the core doctrines that we hold as Catholics, and some of which distinguish us, you know, very starkly from from the Protestants in particular. And so that's why it's incredibly important that we be familiar with the fathers of the church. It's something that the popes have always encouraged us to do. And so a good reading list would include, I think, samples from all the principal ages of what we call the fathers. You know, there's no one definitive list of who's a father and who's not, but the period essentially stretches from the time immediately after the death of the last apostle, that is to say, according to tradition, St. John around the year 100, all the way through to about the 9th century. And it can even, some lists or some will even push it later, you know, to include St. Bernard of Clairvaux. But essentially, we're looking at an organic title that grew up among the Christian faithful who revered, you know, the strength, the conviction, the clarity, the understanding, the many gifts that these men were given to preach, teach, to understand, to penetrate into the mysteries

0: call this very first period of the Apostolic Fathers. Why is that? Because many of the individuals that we revere in this period, most of whom are martyrs, you know, they had direct access to the apostles themselves. You know, these are individuals who may have been disciples of the apostles, or, you know, who were in close proximity to individuals who were. And so it's like they're drinking directly from the font of divine revelation. And so we can be that much more assured that what they tell us is exactly what our Lord intended to be taught about divine revelation. And so among these figures, you know, one of the key ones is St. Ignatius of Antioch, who is very famous for a line which he wrote in the year 107, so, you know, barely 7 years after the death of St. John the Apostle. He says, "Where the bishop is, there let the multitude of believers be. Even as where Jesus Christ is, there is the Catholic Church." And so we see in his writings, you know, particular emphasis on the sacramentality of the Catholic priesthood, of the importance of the local bishop, of obedience to him. You know, in St. Ignatius's writings, we already see a belief in the real presence. You know, Jesus Christ is truly substantially present in the, you know, bread, under the appearance of bread and wine, in the holy sacrifice of the Mass. You know, the Church is this visible unity, as St. Paul so explicitly says in his Epistle to the Ephesians. You know, others, for example, St. Justin Martyr, just a little bit later, you know, that in his letter of apology, which is a Greek word for defense, in his defense of the Christian faith against the errors of the pagans, to the Roman Emperor in particular, you know, he's describing Holy Mass as it's celebrated in the second century. Once again, an emphasis on the real presence of our Lord in the Eucharist. And so we see this continuity right from the apostles, the sixth chapter, St. John's Gospel, men like Ignatius and Justin Martyr, already preaching and teaching what we believe and continue to believe and preach and hold today as Catholics regarding the Holy Eucharist. You know, other big names from periods shortly thereafter, St. Irenaeus of Lyons, St. Athanasius, very well known for his opposition to the Arian heresy that denied the divinity of our Lord Jesus Christ. So you're looking at the third and fourth centuries there. You know, that the themes that continue to come up are, again, the episcopacy, the Holy Eucharist, and church fathers are also very explicit in many places about the primacy of the Bishop of Rome. And so, you know, those three doctrines are already so crucial to what distinguishes us as Catholics, and they're present in a consistent way in the writings of the fathers. And so, you know, as St. John Henry Cardinal Newman said, you know, to be steeped in history is to cease to be Protestant. When we see this great continuity between the early church and what we believe today as Catholics, we see precisely that the Church of Jesus Christ is the Catholic Church.
1: Excellent question, Logan. Thank you so much for sending it in. I want to give a quick shout out to our friend Elizabeth Ramirez watching us over on YouTube. She says it's her 10th wedding anniversary. Congratulations, Elizabeth. That's really, really cool. Glad that's it's been going strong 10 years, and here's to 10 more. Great questions coming in today. There's a couple that are a little hot bun issues here. So we're going to take this one from Scott. I can't think of a better priest to answer these questions, by the way. Scott asks, "I've been listening to the Catechism in a Year with Father Mike Schmitz, and I've been really enjoying it. I think it's awesome, really. You could listen to it here at the Station of the Cross." He says, "However, I'm confused by this reference that he makes in the Catechism. It states that the plan of salvation also includes those who acknowledge the Creator in the first place, among whom are the Muslims. These profess to hold the faith of Abraham. And together with us, they adore the one merciful God, mankind's judge on the last day. How can we reconcile this with extra ecclesiam nulla salus?" What's interesting about this canon is there's a syncretism that we see today with between the Christians, the Muslims, and even the Jews. And they'll say, well, we worship the same God. But in this particular instance here, when we talk about the Muslims, they deny the divinity of Christ. So in a way, they're denying the Holy Trinity. How can we say that we have the same God?
0: You make a very important point, Rudy. And so, you know, the answer is, do Muslims worship the same God that we do? And this is the central question. The answer is both yes and no. And so, and I'll explain. This portion of the Catechism is the elucidation of a document from the Second Vatican Council called Nostra Aetate, which identifies the Muslims as believers who adore the one God.

0: God. And that is to say that the council says that they're monotheists, just as we are, of course, like the Jews. But we have to understand that in very precise language. And right off the bat, I want to say to Scott, you know, that this changes in no way the doctrine of extra ecclesiam de la salus, which, of course, many of your viewers and listeners will know is Latin for outside of the church, there is no salvation. Anyone who is saved through our Lord Jesus Christ. And what is that to say? They're saved through the church. The church is the body of Christ. And so even if they're not of invisible union with our Lord in a way known only to him that they're saved, that salvation will only come through Jesus Christ. There is no remission of sin without the effusion of blood, St. Paul tells us. And the only blood that saves us in the same epistle to the Hebrews, it's not the blood, you know, of animals. It's the most precious blood of our Lord Jesus Christ. There is no salvation outside of our Lord Jesus Christ. And if our Lord in his infinite mercy chooses to dispense that mercy in a way that is invisible to us, that he is not bound by the sacraments by which he binds us, that salvation nevertheless will still come through our Lord. And so how can we understand this? These statements from the Second Vatican Council and from, you know, from the Catechism, Father Mike Schmidt's teaching it. You know, as already St. Thomas Aquinas had said something similar. We all know, of course, the Summa Theologica, the greatest work of theology ever written, and St. Thomas goes through all of these various portions of what we believe as Catholics and the nature of God, both as one and as three. He also wrote another incredibly important work, lesser known, called the Summa Contra Gentiles, the sum of knowledge or theology or philosophy against the Gentiles, against the nations. And one of the principal groups that he's targeting with that book is the Muslims, in fact. And why is that? And so what St. Thomas is explaining is that, yes, Muslims profess to adore the one true God. You know, they intend to adore God as creator. And they do intend, you know, they acknowledge that Abraham is our father in faith. And so just as we do, and they acknowledge that part of God's plan for salvation. At the same time, we know that God has revealed himself as Christians. We know that that the face of God the Father is visible in the face of Jesus Christ. You know, as our Blessed Savior says plaintively to Saint Philip the Apostle, you know, Philip says, you know, Lord, show us the Father and we'll, you know, it'll be enough for us. And, you know, Jesus replies to him very sadly, have I been with you so long? And, you know, you don't know who I am. Philip, who sees me, sees the Father. And, you know, there are other passages that are incredibly important in that same line. For example, that, you know, both in St. John's Gospel in chapter 5, he that honoreth not the Son honoreth not the Father. You know, in chapter 14, no man cometh to the Father but by me, our Blessed Savior says. And so just as Rudy said, you know, right at the beginning there, that we know, because God has revealed his inner life to us, that yes, he's one true God, but in three divine persons. And to deny that Jesus Christ is truly God, as the Muslims do, they deny his crucifixion, and therefore his salvific work. To deny that God is three divine persons is to deny, you know, the true nature of God. And so we can say in a philosophical way that they virtually worship the one true God, that is to say, you know, they intend to worship the one true God, but in effect they miss the mark insofar as they don't know who that God is. You know, there's something similar, but it is different radically. There's something similar with when St. Paul goes to Athens in the Areopagus, you know, and the Greeks have a temple to the unknown God. You know, they're trying to pay honor and worship to a being that they don't know, and St. Paul has come to reveal it to them in like manner. And you know, we need to reveal to the Muslims the true face of God, both one and three.
1: Amen. Thank you so much, Scott, for sending in that question. We also had Alex ask a similar question watching us on YouTube. Hope that's helpful for you guys. We're going to take a quick break here on Ask a Priest Live. We'll be right back in just a moment. On the other side of the break, we're going to talk about the Society of St. Pius X. If there are no good options for sending your kids to school, you can't be a homeschool mom, you have to send them to one of the SSPX schools, should you do it? We'll answer that in just a moment.
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1: Blessed be the holy name of Jesus. Welcome back to the show. We've been talking with Canon Stephen Sharp from the Institute of Christ the King, Sovereign Priest. Always good to have you here, Canon, to answer these questions. This is a complicated one, and I think we'll have to... There's some context here. So in case people aren't aware, in July, coming up in July, the Society of St. Pius X plans to ordain new bishops. And, you know, their argument is a state of necessity. It's a whole, we could have an entire episode dedicated to that. But anyway, that's a little bit of context for you to understand this question from Just a Mom from upstate New York. She writes, I've been homeschooling my children for the past 12 years, and unfortunately, there are a few, if any, options for Catholic education nearby. We've looked at moving out of state for a better diocese with classical Catholic education, and have stumbled upon many Catholic schools that are no different from here. They seem to be secular, state-run education with a mass once a month, which is, man, that's kind of sad. But she continues here. In one location, we found an SSPX school with non-digital curriculum. That's awesome. A daily traditional Latin mass. That's even better. And bi-weekly confession for school, for the school kids. So that's, I mean, what more can you ask for? That's amazing. She says here, it seems so much more what we're looking for as far as our kids' education goes. That's exactly what we're looking for, is what she's saying. Excuse me. With the upcoming problems with the SSPX, however, I'm guessing that an SSPX school is not a good idea for our kids. But what are your thoughts on this, Father?
0: Thank you for your question, Jesuman. It's a very difficult situation. There's no question. You know, here is... you're sending a school that has everything you'd like, you know, a daily holy mass for your children, you know, the frequency of the sacrament of penance, you know, a curriculum that that allows them to flourish, you know, in a traditional manner, in a classical manner, emphasizing, you know, the best and time-tested ways to educate our children. And yet at the same time, we have this sword of Damocles looming over all of us with the impending, consecration of bishops by the Society of St. Pius X. Unfortunately, the details do matter in this instance. And even if the consecrations were not to happen in July, you know, I would refrain from, you know, speaking in a blanket manner, because really the particular conditions of the school, your own particular circumstances, you know, would matter in that instance. And I would counsel you, you know, if there are priests who who are more grounded in our traditional faith, that I'd encourage you, of course, to seek their counsel concerning schools and expose your difficulty to them. In this instance, I wouldn't be entirely opposed, all things being equal, to you sending your children to a society school for the reasons that you mentioned. Of course, they're getting to the sacraments. The Holy See has been very confusing occasionally with our attendance at society masses, with the practical effect of saying that we can fulfill our Sunday obligation with them. As I've said before on the show, I generally counsel against a frequent attendance at the masses of society, not because I don't think there are good Catholics there, or good priests. I've met some, I respect them deeply, but because of the spirit that's often fostered by the society, of this kind of siege mentality and of a reflexive defensiveness vis-a-vis our legitimate authorities within the church, which I find to be deeply problematic, and not just because it's Gannon Sharp speaking, but because the normal mode for us as Catholics is to live in one of serenity and peace, invisible union with the Holy Father and the our local bishops. And so that's a long way of saying that exactly what the consequences will be after July 1st and the consecration of those bishops is going to have a direct impact on the manner in which I could fully respond to this question. There are many rumors circulating around. Of course, you can trust those about as far as you can throw them. We don't know exactly how the Holy See is going to respond. It looks like there are going to be sanctions that will be levied against, at the very least, the individuals who will participate directly in the consecrations. But those censures could go as far as touching anyone who assists at society masses, and therefore, masses at their schools would be included. And so, do I hope that that's going to happen? Of course, absolutely not. I wish that the society were in full communion and doing their good work within the church and with all of the blessings that run through peaceful relations with the Holy Father. That's a long way, long-winded way of saying, yes, I want to validate you in your charitable concern to ensure that your children are educated as well as they can be. But at the same time, this specific instance with the society, we just don't know what the lay of the land will be like after July 1st. I hope and pray that there be a peaceful resolution to this conflict, and that there can be a way that the society can enter full communion, and at the very least that these consecrations either do not take place or they can take place in a way that is mandated by the Holy Father. But that's, of course, looking on a human level, at least, increasingly unlikely. And so at the very least, my prudent counsel to you would be to wait until we see the Holy See's response. In the meantime, to take prudent counsel from priests that you trust in the area and, do the very best you can. Remember that you're merely a partner in the education of your children. At all times, we need to be resigned to the divine providence of our Lord, that He wants your children's Christian education infinitely more than you do. And as long as you're firmly rooted in Him by your union to our Lord, as long as you're doing the very best that you can, leave room for our Lord's grace. He will guide you towards what's best for your children, what's most, best and possible. And we place our hope and trust in Him while praying, of course, once again for a peaceful resolution to this conflict between the Holy Father and the society.
1: Super good advice. Thank you, Canon. It really is. I mean, when we talk about the society, it's a very, very, it's very confusing, like you mentioned in the beginning of the answer here. I'm curious, has there ever been in history a similar example of partial communion? We have Father Matteig here from the Catholic Current, has a show here on the Station of the Cross as well. He's kind of asking the same question. Has there ever been a situation of partial communion? Is that actually a thing? I'm not sure. It really is confusing when it comes to this.
0: To a sense, there's no example that immediately leaps to mind. The one that I do think of, it's kind of an apples to oranges comparison, though, is, of course, the Western Schism, the Great Schism in the West, when there were three claimants to the papal throne. And so we had different saints supporting different claimants to the papal throne. And so the nature of jurisdiction and adherence and obedience to the Holy Father was, of course, very confused at that time. Who was in communion with who and who was truly Pope. It was an incredibly confusing time for Holy Mother Church. And And it was a tribulation our Lord permitted, and certainly, you know, because of the principally the sins of clergymen, but of course also to reinvigorate the church as he always does through the reforms that would eventually take place. And so that example comes to mind. But you know, this crisis is also, I believe, a consequence of modern technology. What do I mean by that? You know, the free flow of information, you know, the strengthening of papal authority on a political level towards the end of the 19th century within the church, that is to say, of course, is in a secular way that the power is only diminished. But there's been an increasing emphasis on the papacy and its action in all quarters of the church over the centuries, and that's only crystallized towards the end of the 19th century with the First Vatican Council, and then with the very charismatic personality, especially of John Paul II, St. John Paul II, towards the end of the 20th century. So the relationship with the Holy Father has evolved over time, and I think that's part of what's crystallizing, you know, this difficulty with the Society of St. Pius X, in addition to the very real, you know, doctrinal difficulties and canonical difficulties that we've talked about.
1: Yeah, definitely. Canon Sharp, thank you for joining us today. Could you leave us with your priestly blessing? By the way, this only applies to those who are listening live right now.
0: Per intercessionem Beati Maria, Semper Virginis, Beati Ios, Fiustum Virginis, Sponsi, Benedictio de Omnipotentis, Patris et Filii, Spiritus Sancti, Descendens per Vos, Mani et Semper. Amen.
1: Amen. 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

0: Boston area weather. The temperature 59 degrees with a few clouds. The wind is from the west at 9 miles per hour. The forecast for this afternoon, clear and breezy, 63 degrees. Then this evening, a few clouds and somewhat breezy. Temperature 56 degrees. Overnight, a few clouds with some light winds and the temp 49. That's the weather brought to you by iCatholicMobile.com.
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3: 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President Donald Trump is meeting with Brazilian President Luiz Inácio Lula da Silva at the White House as the two leaders try to reset strained relations. They discussed tariffs, organized crime, and Brazil's push to develop its rare earth industry at home. Secretary of State Marco Rubio was on a diplomatic trip to Italy earlier today. He met with Pope Leo XIV at the Vatican. The sit-down comes after President Trump criticized the Catholic leader. However, Rubio denies the trip is related to that tension. Father Gabriel Romanelli, the pastor of the only Catholic church in Gaza, shared a message that the Pope sent to his flock. He said that the Holy Father expressed his closeness with the faithful there and prays every day for an end to the war. I'm Veronica Dudo with EWTN News Nightly. Follow us on social media and join us this evening.
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12: As usual, you're doing all the talking.
6: Well, are you better than God?
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6: I'm going to give you some bad news. 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
14: Now, from the studios of Living Bread Radio Network in Canton, Ohio, the hometown of Mother Angelica, here's Dr. Ray.
6: What's with the qualification? I just called in to get some wise advice. Hopefully. I'm hoping, Andrew, that what you did is you linked two of those together from two different calls. She said, I was hoping to get some wise advice. Or no, I just called in to get some wise advice. And that was it. That's all she said. And she could have said, and I came to the right place, but you cut that out. And through the wonders of your little sleight of hand there, technologically speaking, you took, hopefully, from Marcus Peters' show, and then you just put that in there. I'm on to you. 877-573-7825. Be careful what you say, because at any moment, I was gonna say you could be used for bumper material, but no, I was corrected. I was corrected yesterday or the day before in a text where they said, I believe you're speaking of montage, Dr. Ray. Not a bumper, it's a montage. Whatever that means. If you'd like to call in, I'd like to hear from you. Whether it's a situation in your life that's perplexing, bothering, disturbing, whatever it's doing. Or maybe it isn't, and you're wondering, should I be more upset? Give me a call. Put our heads together, see what we can come up with. I'm a psychologist. Spend time at the office in the mornings. People say that all the time. Do you still see folks? Of course I do. Why would I not? Absolutely want to. I found early on in my career that if you stop seeing people in a therapeutic setting, you become stale. You become kind of cliche-driven. You don't have a sense of what it is that really intertwines itself in people's motives and conduct and emotions. So it's important for me to continue to see people. But here on the radio program, I can talk to people and give them a few ideas or thoughts. Can't do any therapy or diagnoses. Wouldn't do that. But we can educate. So the number, if you are so inclined to use it, 877 57 equal? Now, those of you who are more astute, you realize that's not a number. That's kind of an amalgam of letters and numbers. What do they call that? I know there's a name for it. 877-573-7825. Alphanumeric. That's it. Nobody wrote me in or texted me right away quick to tell me that. It just occurred to me. Alphanumeric. 877-57-EQUAL. That's how you do it. Those are the letters that correspond to the numbers on your phone. Had a trauma the other day after 40 plus years of having my own landline. Called the company to get rid of the landline. And that hurt. It was like, whoa, that number was a part of me. Now all it is for spam calls, telemarketers. Kept the line, though, interestingly enough, because the company that I called to discontinue, they said, oh, no. I'll tell you what we can do. We can give you a much better offer. Oh, here it is. And I thought to myself, why didn't you give me the better offer before? Why did I have to threaten to leave you before you realized what you had? In the words of the song, you don't know what you got until it's gone. Paved paradise to put up a parking lot. 877-573-7825. Your calls are always welcome. Many of you, I know, do not call. Because at the end of the program, if I say we have open lines, then you call. But we have many lines here. We have 9 lines. You know, they're not usually full. So if you wish to call, you call because we'll get to you. If you stick around, 877-573-7825, 877-57-EQUAL. I want to make this. This is kind of neat here. Hold on, where is this? Come on, pop up here. Pop up. There it is. Oh, all right. Well, I'm going to have to go with that, the voicemail. That's my car. Do you believe this? I have a 2002 Buick, and it has to go in for service. Unbelievable. Jeez. Okay, so where are we at? Give you this here. Come on up. This is an important Father's or Mother's Day message. It is not coming up on my phone. All right, I'll have to announce it. There it is. Okay, let me get that. It not, boy, you're good, Ray. You are so articulate and stuff. It would not be Mother's Day without Mother Angelica this Sunday. Celebrate Mother's Day, EWTN style, featuring Mother Angelica's teaching series on heaven. Pretty cool. Noon, 1 p.m., 5 p.m., and 7 p.m. Eastern. All here on the EWTN radio network. Pretty neat. People ask me, did you ever know Mother Angelica personally? No, I didn't. She went into the cloister shortly before I became affiliated with EWTN. So I never got to meet her personally. All right. Is that it? Anything else here? Takes care of that. My oldest son, Andrew, was born with a cleft lip and palate, a complete cleft of the lip and palate. Throughout pretty much all of human history before modern surgery, children who were born with a cleft of the lip and the palate is really where the complications are, were usually left to die. Or if they weren't left to die, they were very hard to take care of because that is a major birth defect right smack in the middle of your functioning. No words, hard to eat, etc. We had to feed my son with a syringe first, probably a month or two of his life. Fortunately, modern surgery. And by the way, I was told by one of the nurses, and this didn't surprise me, that prior to the modern surgery, cleft lip and palate was one of the top reasons for abortion. And interestingly enough, even after modern surgery, it became a reason for abortion. My son went through about 5 or 6 surgeries, the latest one being when he was in college, 22. When he was an infant, he had his first surgery. He was probably about, I'd say, 2 months. So given that, yes, Holly, I'm sure that we will. And if you want to stay on the line, we can talk to you a little bit about more details. Given that, he had to be prepared. He had to have blood drawn. Trying to find a vein on a little kid, very tough. Very, very tough. Their veins are not exactly pronounced. So I forget how old he was when he had about his third surgery. Maybe a year and a half, somewhere in there. Old enough to know for sure that he's connected to Daddy in an emotional sense. At one point, the nurse was trying to draw his blood and was not succeeding. And she was poking and prodding, and he was just, the poor little guy was just screaming away. And she was trying to keep him stable while at the same time trying to find a place to draw some blood. I asked her, "You mind if I hold him for you so that you can concentrate more on getting the blood?" She said, "Sure." So I did. I held his hands down. I pinned him down. He couldn't move at all. And he looked at me. He wasn't real talkative at a year and a half. But he looked at me, and I read his eyes. "Dad, why are you doing this? Why are you letting these people hurt me? Why are you allowing this? Not only allowing it, but being part of it and making it happen." And I remember thinking, I wish he understood. Wish I could say to him, "Andrew, you don't know what I know. What I'm doing to you here is for your ultimate good. You don't understand that now. You can't see it. You can't look ahead and know this. I guess you just have to trust me." Now, at a year and a half, he wasn't going to be that sophisticated to trust me. There's no way. Compared to God, I'm a lot younger than a year and a half. I'm certainly not anywhere near sophisticated enough to trust him when bad things happen. I have to, because I think back to my little son. And I think if he could think, he'd be thinking, "Dad, why are you doing this? This is hurting me." And I have to wonder how many times in my mind, when things happen in my life that I'm not real pleased about, that I might think, "God, why are you doing this? This is hurting me here." I hope I can weather my way through that and recognize with my head, if not my feelings, that I have to trust him. He knows what he's doing. He knows what he's allowing. The difference between me in that situation and God in my situations is that I was actively holding Andrew down. God doesn't actively make bad things happen to me. They happen for all kinds of reasons. Sometimes my own foolish behavior, sometimes because of the world, sometimes following human nature, sometimes random. Stuff happens. And I guess my trust would come in where I'd say to God, "Okay, I got to trust you to pull some good out of this one because I can't see it. Too much seems to be at risk for good to come out of this." My son now is in his 30s. And I'm sure he would know fully, completely that I did that because it was for his good. And he matured, obviously. Now, I just want to do the same kind of maturing with God. 877-573-7425. 7825. Dr. Ray.
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0: apostasy laws or mm-hmm. blasphemy laws. So even saying Jesus Christ is Lord is considered blasphemy in a lot of these countries. So right. believers are risking their lives to share the gospel and to bring the joy and the life-changing experience of knowing Christ to Muslims throughout their country. So it's really incredible to see. And then we also have these breakthrough apps where they're apps that look like you are downloading something else. It could be, you know, something in Farsi, something in Arabic, but when you download it, it's actually a translation of the Bible that makes the Bible accessible. And then they have secret communities through these apps as well that are becoming accessible. So they're really evolving and becoming quite smart in their expansion of the community of underground believers.
1: So I know that there are, again, lots of technological edges and dimensions to this. And that's why, for example, very strict control of the internet. And even if, you know, the war ends this afternoon, I think it's going to be difficult for the government to open up on internet and communications because of all the things that you've described. And at the same time, that has a financial impact as well. And I'm aware too that when times are difficult, governments look for a scapegoat. I know that in every war, civilians suffer. Civilians are suffering in Iran now. Is this heightening persecution, the sense of we've all got to stick together and you got to watch those Christians, they're going to betray us? How has the current war affected the fate of Christians in Iran today?
0: In some cases, the answer would be yes. I would say what's happening in Iran is a little bit more nuanced because I've spoken to my contacts on the ground in Iran from the underground church, and they've said that they feel safer now during the war, during, you know, this extreme instability with bombs falling from the sky. They feel safer now than they did, you know, 8 months ago, 10 months ago, or when the regime was at its full strength. So in some degree, yes, the Iranian regime is now cracking down on the protesters, the freedom fighters, those who oppose the regime as a whole. And part of that movement are Christians. So yes, there are Christians who are being executed along with other civilians. But I think that at the same time, the church in Iran is very hopeful about their future. They're looking forward, you know, and praying, believing God that one day there will be an Iran where they can practice their faith freely and without fear.
1: Well, that's something that we all need to pray for as well. Can we talk? It sounds to me like it's house churches. It's a very underground, furtive way of living, kind of a catacombs approach to Christianity. Are there formal Christian structures? Is there a Catholic Diocese of Tehran, for example?
0: There are formal structures. There are Catholic churches. There are Orthodox churches that the government refers to as historic churches. So those are approved. And granted, while those are approved, they're heavily restricted. So, you know, what's being preached is being monitored. Homilies are being monitored. Priests are absolutely being watched very closely. And then if you are not part of the approved churches, then there are underground churches. So the underground church is really where we see the arms and hands of Christ moving, because they're operating in that secrecy. So that's when we refer to the underground church. Yes, it seems like it would be catacombs, but really it just means the body of Christ operating to evangelize their communities and meet together without the watchful eye of the government. And it's very encouraging to see. And what's interesting is that the underground church in Iran is growing quickly, and it's led predominantly by young women. So the young women are so transformed by the gospel, so set on fire for their faith, that they're actually the ones going out, like my friend Marzieh and her friend, distributing the Bibles,

0: sharing the gospel, holding Bible studies in living rooms. And it's what I will say, Father, is that it's very evangelical, the church that's growing in Iran, meaning Protestant. So
1: right.
0: I would love to see, you know, more of an underground Catholic community in Iran emerge as well.
1: Sure. I said I've done some missionary work myself that required a great deal of discretion, because I would have some consequences to pay, but other people would have severe consequences to pay. But I'm mindful of a friend of mine who is a priest who worked in a very predominantly aggressively Muslim country. And when he would offer mass, it was like something out of a movie. He would go in one car and different elements of the mass kit would go in other cars. So if one got caught, it wouldn't be cut. And they would just drive all over for hours to make sure they weren't followed and then all end up at the same place and so on. And I don't think we have an appreciation of the risks that people take and the consequences that they face. You've talked to those folks. What's their testimony? Why do they think it's worth it?
0: Jesus is everything to them. They're, you know, I think that in the West, we have become so, you know, focused on the self, and even, you know, focused on just the Church of the West or our parish community, and we're thinking about what's happening now. But really what we see from the persecuted church and what we can learn from is they are really focusing their eyes on the eternal. They're focusing their eyes on heaven and being in full communion with Christ. And as a result of that focus and that fire within them, their whole life is centered around their faith. It's not a side note. It's not a footnote in their life. It really is everything. And what is so compelling is that despite the persecution, despite the risk of imprisonment, of torture, of death, especially in these countries where they face such heavy persecution, like what you were talking about, Father, I mean, the lengths that they go to, despite the risk and the reality, they're such a church of joy. And I believe it's because they know Christ so deeply and they've made that full commitment to give him everything. The joy and the closeness of Christ is almost tangible when you're around them. I'm sure you had that experience when you were with the persecuted church.
1: Oh, no, that is certainly true. There was a gladness there. And, you know, at one point people came up to me, I was getting ready for mass, and they would just kiss their hands and touch the hem of my alb and then kiss their hands again. And I said, you know, no one said, oh my God, look at that. It's Bob McTagg from Newark, New Jersey. I want to get some of that. It's because they knew that as a priest, I was in the person of Christ, and Christ gives meaning to their suffering, and it gives them a confidence in victory that, you know, the party, the state, the persecutors don't have the final say over their lives, that Christ has the final say, and he is worthy of worship, and he is worth my best. And they have the experience of God Almighty saying, you are worth my son. And they want to make, as the Bible says, they want to make that glad return to the Lord. They know that they have been blessed. They have experienced mercy. They know what they've been saved from, and they know what they have been saved for. The other day was the birthday of Soren Kierkegaard, and he said the greatest enemy of Christianity wasn't atheism, it was comfort. You know, and I think of Dr. Samuel Johnson looking at the Great Palace in Versailles, who said the trouble with places like this is that it makes it too hard to die. So these people who are persecuted remain faithful, know that the world can't have an absolute claim on them, that the world can't contain their soul, and that Christ our Lord will guard them body and soul into a victory that extends beyond this life. And when you're exposed to that, I think that spurs a really painful examination of conscience. Am I taking Christ for granted? That's what I want to talk about in the next segment. Friends, we come back when we continue our conversation with Gia Chacon. She's a human rights advocate and founder of For the Martyrs, a leading voice for persecuted Christians worldwide. 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Everything you need to take us to your family and friends, we give to you. Together, let's take it around the world. We can do it with you. We cannot do it without you. Let's do this good work together. We're back in just 2 minutes. Please do stay with us.

0: us pray for our Archbishop Richard Henning. May he stand firm and shepherd his flock in thy strength, O Lord, in the loftiness of thy name. Let us pray. O God, the shepherd and ruler of all the faithful, look favorably upon thy servant Richard, whom thou hast willed to be the shepherd in charge of the Church of Boston. Give to him, we beg thee, by word and example to profit those he has placed over, that he may come, together with the flock entrusted to him, to eternal life. Through Christ our Lord. Amen.
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2: 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I imagine it went something like this. A monk, I'll call him Brother Leo, shouts, "Take this, Brother John." He tosses a ball to Brother John, and Brother John, a little startled, swings his hand, smacks the ball back, yelling, "Take this, Brother Leo." On and on they play until their superior comes marching out, yelling, "What are you two doing?" 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But in French, the word for take this is tenez. 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
4: 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And don't forget to mention the Station of the Cross. My returning guest today is Gia Chacon. She is founder of For the Martyrs, a leading voice for persecuted Christians worldwide. Gia, to meet the people that you've met and to hear their stories and to see their determination to learn about their costly fidelity, that can't leave you unaffected. I don't believe that you can hear and see all that and be up close to these courageous people and then kick back and say, "Yeah, I'm doing just fine. I let God interrupt my weekend for as long as an hour some weekends." What's that been like for you? What has the challenge been to meet with such people?
5: You're so right. It completely changes you and convicts you. I mean, I felt so convicted the first time in my adult life that I was surrounded by Christians who were willing to die for their faith. I mean, to even grasp that, it was like, you know, unimaginable to me as a Catholic coming from California. So in 2017, I kind of had somewhat of an identity crisis. And I said, "What am I doing with my life? I know I need to do something different." And so I said a simple prayer. I said, "Lord, I know that anyone who is in you is a new creation, and I want that new creation life." And I was very much at the time a Sunday only Catholic, exactly like what you're describing. And I called my grandmother, who has run a organization that focuses on international crisis relief for over 40 years. Mm-hmm. And I said, "Grandma, do you have any trips coming up?" And she said, "Yes, we do. We are going to Egypt in 2 weeks and you're welcome to come." So I, in my mind, thought, okay, I'm just going to kind of get out of town, experience a new culture, and then come back to Orange County and figure out what I'm going to do next. And 2 weeks later, I was in Egypt and I met Christians who just weeks prior to me being there had lost members of their church to an ISIS claimed attack in Upper Egypt. And when I met them and I was talking to them about how they described their lost members of their church, they were so proud of them. They said, "We're so proud that they died as Christians, that they died with the name of Jesus on their lips, that they didn't renounce their faith," which just rocked me that that was their perspective. And then to realize that it wasn't just the older generation, it wasn't just, you know, my mom's age and my grandma's age that was so on fire for their faith and that their whole identity was to be Christian and to live for Christ, but it was people my age and even younger that had this radical dedication to their faith. It completely rocked me. It convicted me so deeply. And I said, what am I doing with my freedom and my comfortable Christianity while my brothers and sisters are living this persecution every day? So it was actually in Egypt that I said, Lord, I never want to live another day of my life not fully committed to you and
6: Amen.
5: Dedicated to you. So help me God, right? But it was right. That witness from the persecuted church. And Father, if I may, just for a couple more seconds here on
6: sure,
5: this.
6: Sure, sure, yeah.
5: I think, you know, when we talk about the persecuted church, we often view it through the lens of they need our help, which is true. Mm-hmm. They need our mm-hmm. support, they need our prayer, they need our voice. But we need the witness, the courage, the faith of the persecuted church, absolutely. Especially as the West, as things continue. And, you know, we don't face persecution, but we certainly face pressure, some of us more than others. And mm-hmm. as things continue to heat up, what are we going to do? Where are we going to stand? And we can look to the persecuted church for boldness and courage under pressure.
6: See, I think that is tremendously important. I think there is the hostility towards Christians in the United States and the West is often not as kinetic as it is in other parts of the world. But we can become kind of comfortable. The image I use very often is that at St. Typical's, the business model is something like this. Look, if you allow God to interrupt your weekend for an hour and you throw a couple of bucks into God's tip jar, you get a week-long subscription to anti-hell insurance. So if you get hit by a bus that week, God owes you heaven. And it's nice to have that kind of insurance, but you got to renew it every week. And there are people who seem to think that's enough. That's all that there is. And Father Cheerful over at St. Typical's, he cooperates with it because, you know, Sunday Mass is where you take the collection. And as long as it doesn't take longer than an hour and you take up the collection, everybody is happy. And I've met, and you've met even more, people who can't and won't live that way. And like you, when I realized what I have been saved from and what I've been saved for, I was willing to turn my life upside down. But that's a high maintenance venture, isn't it? So you prayed your prayer or offered your life to God. You didn't just kick back after that. That commitment needs to be renewed and refreshed regularly, doesn't it?
5: It does. And it's not just, you know, an experience overseas to go and, you know, to be revitalized, although that is something that continues to motivate me in my work. Anytime mm-hmm. I'm on the ground with the persecuted church, I'm reminded why I started my organization and why I believe the work that we do is so vital. But it's most difficult when we are in the day-to-day and I'm, you know, driving past PCH in Orange County and living my comfortable life. I really have to seek God with intention. And I think that is also one of the things that I'm like constantly thinking about the persecuted church is if even under the most unbelievable pressure, they are going through great lengths to go to Mass, to go to Bible study, to share the gospel, how much more should I be doing it when I don't have any pressure or obstacles in front of me? But I think really it's up to us to seek that lifelong conversion, to keep our eyes on heaven and to make a commitment. And mean it. And I think to your point, something that you said earlier in the show is that what the persecuted is so connected to is eternity, that they are, this world is not forever. It's but, you know, a moment in where our souls will be going for eternity. And I think when we remind ourselves of that perspective, it helps us make better decisions, you know, every day of the week instead of just 1 hour on Sunday.
6: Right. It is something that is comprehensive. And, you know, when I look at, and I've met people like you who are persevering gladly in the face of persecution, I'm reminded of a line from a spiritual journal I read once that said, "Lord, let me live my life such, if this be the servant, what be the master?" So if Christ our Lord can inspire that kind of fidelity, that kind of fervor, there's part of me that says, I want to be part of that. I want that kind of life. I always forget if it was Emerson or Thoreau who said that most men lead lives of quiet desperation. That's not true for the persecuted Christians that they've met. Don't they have a really, not only a strong sense of identity and purpose, but that's actually rare compared to the West. How is it that persecuted Christians in the Middle East are happier than comfortable Americans?
5: Yeah, that was something that rocked me as well when I met them. And they were so, on my first trip to Egypt, and I was speaking with the Christians who had just lost members of their community to an attack by ISIS. I mean, it's like the extent of violence that we can imagine against humanity is what ISIS committed. And they had just witnessed an attack and lost members of their community to such violence. And they had joy despite that. And they were proud of the members of the community that died as Christians. It's almost paradoxical, but I again believe it's because when Jesus is everything to you and you believe that with every fiber of your being, that he is what is worth living your life for, and he's everything, and he's our goal, and he's our reward, how are you not joyful, right? It's like, if all the promises of the Bible and of Christ are true, then my God, what else do we need in this life? I love this quote by Corrie ten Boom, who was a Christian who hid Jews in her home during the Holocaust and eventually was turned in and went to a concentration camp, lost almost every member of her family. She thought she was going to die in this concentration camp. And when they asked her about her time in imprisonment, she said, "You never fully realize that Jesus is all you need until Jesus is all you have." Yes. And it's hard for us to remember that as Christians of the West, but I think so true.
6: I have a favorite quote here from St. Peter Julian Aimard. And friends, if you haven't read his Meditations Before the Blessed Sacrament, they're sublime. You almost feel yourself levitating as he writes. But he says this: "Love cannot triumph unless it becomes the one passion of your life. Without such passion, we may produce isolated acts of love, but our life is not really won over or consecrated to an ideal. Until we have a passionate love for our Lord and the Most Blessed Sacrament, we shall accomplish nothing." That pow. I've told my students that you're really not ready for love until you've given Christ every opportunity to be the first satisfaction of your heart. We've got about 2 minutes left in this segment. Could you address that statement, please?
5: I think it's absolutely true. I mean, what model of love do we have if it's not Christ? And if we have not sought to be devoted to our Lord with our whole being, and it takes the grace, and it's not easy. But wow, what a reward it is to have that passionate love for Christ. And I almost laugh saying it, Father, because it is something that's become somewhat uncommon in the church in the West, but I see a revival happening in the future.
6: Well, I hope so too, because I think people are figuring out that we can't continue the way that we're doing. The culture we're living in the West is a sick and sickening culture. and a culture is sick and sickening to the degree that it is absent from Christ. As we record this, I preached this morning about what our Lord said about vine and branches and so on. And apart from me, you can do nothing. And the Bible is also very clear. Fruitless branches are not gathered up and brought to the fruitless branches retirement home. They have a very unhappy ending. And the only way to be fruitful, the only way to be joyful, the only way that we could live gratefully and with a sense of purpose is to live for something larger than ourselves, and that can't just be an idea or an ideology. Ultimate satisfaction, the love for which we were made, is the heart of Christ, our Savior. And I'm not interested in being coy about that or presenting Christ as one voice among many. Friends, when we come back, we're going to continue our conversation with Gia Chacon of For the Martyrs. We've been talking about the persecution of Christians in Iran, and we're going to talking about how you can help in the next segment. Be part of the conversation, follow what we're following by following us on Gab. That's GAB.com. The channel is The Catholic Current, and you can influence the conversation. 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Comments, questions, suggestions, recommendations, we want to hear everything that you say. We read everything that you send to us. Everything you need to take us to your family and friends, we give to you. Together, let's take it around the world. We can do it with you. We cannot do it without you. Let's do this good work together. Back in just 2 minutes. Please do stay with us.

0: Jake Kraft, co-host of Rise Right, every weekday morning, 7 a.m. Eastern. 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
4: 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My returning guest is Gia Chacon. She is founder of For the Martyrs. We've been talking about the persecution of Christians in Iran. Gia, I know Mark Twain says, everyone complains about the weather, but no one does anything about it. We can all agree that tragedies are taking place, that noble brothers and sisters in Christ need to be supported. But what can people do practically, and how can supporting For the Martyrs be part of the solution?
5: The first thing that I would say, and I really want to encourage listeners, is to please pray for the persecuted church. I know even myself, sometimes I'll say, oh, well, there's nothing left to do but pray. And we think of it as a last resort, but really our responsibility as Christians, as the body of Christ, should first be to respond with prayer for the persecuted. And throughout my years traveling, I've been on the ground over 20 times throughout the Middle East. I have sat with the Christians who have suffered under ISIS. I was just in Egypt with the persecuted church last week, and I've talked to Christians from China, I mean, all over the world. And the first request from the persecuted church was not aid, it was not a visa, it was not security. When I ask, how can we help you most? The number one thing that they say is, please continue to pray for us. Yes. And the second thing they say, Father, is, thank you for knowing and caring about our suffering. I know we kind of honed in on Iran, but if I may just take a moment to share about the statistics.
4: Sure.
5: Christians are the most persecuted religious group in the world. One third of the world faces religious oppression, and an overwhelming 80% of those facing religious oppression are Christian. Mm-hmm. Christian persecution has now increased for the sixth year in a row. Now over 388 million Christians face high levels of persecution. What does that mean when we say high levels? It means what we were talking about in this show. Imprisonment, torture, death, kidnapping, marriage for forced conversions, becoming political prisoners. I mean, just unbelievable atrocities. And I think part of what we are trying to combat at For the Martyrs and what we've really transitioned into as we are looking at the next 5 years is how do we break the silence on this issue? So aside from prayer, I'm asking every person listening to this podcast or this radio show to begin talking about what is happening to our brothers and sisters in Christ around the world. We cannot undervalue the impact of simply sharing a post, of asking our community of, whether it's at our parish or our Bible study or whatever your community of believers is, to talk about the persecuted and pray for them. That is the top two that we can do. Because when we can garner public attention and break the silence about the crimes against Christians, that moves the levers of power to then take action to change the circumstances on the ground, whether that be through high-level government action, aid, or whatever else could be the solution, depending on the country. And then, of course, we have projects at For the Martyrs that are directly supporting persecuted Christians on the ground. So right now we're supporting the survivors of the Christian genocide in Nigeria.
6: Oh, yes.
5: We're taking care of about 400 widows and their orphans, or excuse me, and their children. And we also have orphans in that community by providing them groceries. And we are taking care of our newest projects. We're also taking care of the disabled and the sick and the dying in partnership with an order of missionary nuns in Egypt. So those are a couple direct ways we can impact the persecuted church.
4: So for people who go to your website For the Martyrs, what can they find there and where are their opportunities to contribute to the work?
5: On our website, you'll be able to find some of our recent projects and more information about our organization. But if you really want to stay up to date on the persecuted church and what we're doing to respond to this crisis, I would encourage those who have social media to follow us on Instagram and Facebook. We are putting out stories almost every single day of what we're hearing directly from the ground from the persecuted church all over the world. We also have educational resources where you can understand the issue more fully, and then updates on our projects. So you can find our social media on Instagram at March for the Martyrs or on Facebook For the Martyrs.
4: Okay, well, we'll certainly put links to that in the show notes. You know, this is an uphill battle. You know, you're not going to say my work is done here anytime soon. I think we can confidently agree on that. And, you know, you hear a lot that's uplifting. You also hear that's a lot that's heartbreaking. How do you sustain yourself day to day dealing with the kinds of things that you're dealing with?
5: I'm so encouraged by the people that I meet. Father, when you have friendships with, I'm sure you relate to this so much, but when you develop friendships with Christians like the ones that we've been talking about in this show, is what really sustains me. Aside from that, the main thing is keeping my eyes on Christ and taking the time to read the Bible daily, to pray my rosary, to go to Mass, and to keep Christ at the center, number one, and continue to stay connected to the persecuted church. Because if they're living it, if they're experiencing it every day and they're joyful and they have hope, what an encouragement to me that, you know, that these are the people that we're supporting and they're overcoming unbelievable atrocities. We can keep going if they can keep going. So that's really how I stay grounded and I stay hopeful.
4: See, I think that is tremendously important, because if the enemy can't trick us into giving up, if he can't convince us to despair, then he kind of wears us down and grinds us down and gets us to the sense of, you know, why do I even bother? Why do I even care? And I think it's very important for us to to be happy warriors, to share with Christ not only in his struggles, but also in his victory. And St. Ignatius Loyola had said that the real measure of Christian maturity is when you no longer love a creature in its own right, but because of its relationship to its creator and Lord. So I've said to the people that I serve, and I'm sure in your own way you say it too, because of who God is and because of who you are to God, I choose to love and serve you. And that's what can get us to put our bare feet on the cold floor every morning, even when we're not in the mood to do so, because we love the people whom Christ loves. We want to love him as Christ loves them. Gia Chacon, founder of For the Martyrs, God bless your very good work. This was a fascinating conversation, and I do look forward to next time.
5: Thank you again for having me.
4: I'm Jesuit Father Robert McTague, your host every day of The Catholic Current. You want to join us tomorrow. It's a Friday. You know what that means? The Catholic Current, another round of Let's Talk About This. We walk through a complex issue together. I'm continuing, by popular demand, my ongoing series on tyranny. I want to talk about tyranny and the end of days. You don't want to miss that. I have a lot to say. 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Together, we'll take it to the whole world. Through the intercession of Our Lady of Mount Carmel, may Mighty God bless you, Father, Son, and Holy Spirit. Go in peace, and please do pray for me, for I am a sinner.

0: Boston area weather. The temp 64 degrees under partly cloudy skies. The wind is from the west at 15 miles per hour. The forecast for this evening, partly cloudy with a light breeze. Temperature 56 degrees. Overnight, cloud-filled skies with a light breeze and the temp 49. And then tomorrow, cloudy with some wind and a chance of some light rain with a temp 60. That's the weather brought to you by iCatholicMobile.com.
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1: Queen of Heaven, rejoice. Alleluia.
2: The Son, it was your privilege to bear. Alleluia.
1: Has risen as he said. Alleluia.
2: Pray God for us. Alleluia.
1: Rejoice and be glad, O Virgin Mary. Alleluia.
2: For the Lord has truly risen. Alleluia.
1: Let us pray, O God.
2: Thou hast peace to give joy to the world through the resurrection of thy Son, our Lord Jesus Christ. Grant, we beseech thee, that through the mediation of the Virgin Mary's mind, we may come to possess the joys of life everlasting, through the same Christ our Lord.

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1: Our first sermon for today is entitled St. Stanislaus, Courage.
2: In the name of the Father, and of the Son, and of the Holy Spirit. Amen. Dear brothers and sisters of Christ, we celebrate the great feast of the great bishop and martyr, St. Stanislaus of Poland today. We all know as English, St. Thomas Becket, St. Thomas of Canterbury, the Bishop of Canterbury, who was engaged in a conflict with the English King, Henry II, and because of that he was murdered by the followers of the King in Canterbury Cathedral in the year 1170. The history of the martyrdom of St. Stanislaus Day, Bishop of Krakow, in 1030. This is very similar, the Bishop of Krakow. His death was very similar in many ways to the assassination of St. Thomas in this country. They were both executed by the order of the King. St. Thomas was assassinated at Vespers in his own church in Canterbury, the same St. Stanislaus, but he was actually assassinated while immolating the holy victim and the sacrifice of the holy mass. And their precious blood we see of both victims, like St. Stephen, who prayed for St. Paul in his execution, the first martyr, the precious blood and the prayers carried forth for the conversion of the assassins themselves. The history of the martyrdom of St. Stanislaus, Bishop of Krakow, is this beautiful story. Now, as he was born in Krakow in the year 1030 of holy parents who had waited 30 years for a child, they received him in thanksgiving from God and devoted him from his birth, his early days, to the divine service. He studied in a cathedral school and later at Paris. After his return, he was ordained a priest in Poland, and after the death of the Bishop of Krakow, he was elected his successor in the year 1072. He was also regarded as a good pastor of his local church, working with great dedication. He cared for spreading the Christian faith, and his preaching led many to embrace the faith or live more fervently in this difficult time in Poland. He was untiring in his life of mortification, and he was a truly holy man. Because of his courageous attitude then, Bishop Stanislaus became a martyr. He opposed the Polish king, Boleslaw. According to tradition, the main cause of the conflict was his admonitions of the Polish king for his immoral practices, as well as unjust behavior in relation to the people. He confronted the king, calling on him to change his life and care for his people, threatening him excommunication if he did not change his ways. The king responded with furious anger. He decided to kill the bishop. The king entered the church and killed him with his own sword when, as we said, the bishop was celebrating the sacrifice of the Holy Mass. He then ordered his soldiers to dismember the body. This happened in the year 1079. So this is basically 90 years before the assassination of Thomas of Canterbury. Stanislaus was soon acclaimed a martyr, and Boleslaus, the king, lost his power, left Poland, fleeing for Hungary, where he entered a monastery and did penance for his crime. This is the conversion we spoke about. The cult of St. Stanislaus began immediately after his death, and in 1245, his relics were moved to Krakow's Wawel Cathedral, and he was canonized by Pope Innocent IV in Assisi in the year 1253. What can we learn then, dear brothers and sisters of Christ, about this great Polish saint. We have read in the gospel, Jesus Christ says, I am the vine and you are the branches. He that abideth in me and I in him, the same beareth much fruit. For without me you can do nothing. For without me you can do nothing. Certainly Stanislav was rooted and fixed his abode in Christ, because in his charity and courage he visited the king Boleslav no fewer than four times to correct his immorality. The last visit was when he issued the decree of excommunication, which infuriated the king. Nobody else was prepared to confront the king to correct him because of their fear. Stanislav was martyred then by the king's hands because of this very courage. Let us examine this little known virtue of courage so we may imitate the saint of today. The ancient root of the word courage is cor, which in Latin refers to the heart, a symbol of love. Courage without love is simply not courage. Another Latin word, fortitudo, from which we derive the cardinal virtue fortitude, brings out the strength that courage must possess. But courage must possess both strength and love at the same time. A bishop should love his flock and allow courage to flow from his heart so that he can fulfill his episcopal responsibilities. Doctors of the church have pointed out humility is the most important and elementary of all the virtues. Indeed, the mother of all virtues. So then, courage without humility is self-serving, reckless and dangerous. Yet courage is as common as our love and goodness. Courage then, we can say, is this beautiful virtue. But if it is publicly celebrated, then therein lies a danger. In the hands of the politically orientated, courage can be easily, as we know, bent out of shape and used in a distorted form for political purposes. Courage then is more about, we can say, positive action, and must be rooted in humility and the true vine, Jesus Christ, and his Blessed Mother Mary. Why was she then, Mary, so courageous unto the cross? Simply because her greatest virtue was her profound humility. Mary is the one who is pointing to us the absolute necessity of this virtue in these difficult times we are living in. This is my command: be strong and courageous, and do not be afraid or discouraged. For the Lord God is with you wherever you go, we read in Joshua. The title woman is not bestowed upon Mary lightly. It connotes a very important role in salvation history and is not one for the faint of heart. In the book of Revelation, we read the devil in the form of a huge red dragon pursues a woman who is clothed with the sun, with the moon under her feet and the 12 stars above her head. It takes courage to be the woman who will be the enemy of the devil and do battle with him. But Mary, we know, does not shrink away from this role. She embraces it fully when she pronounces her yes to the angel Gabriel at the Annunciation. As one who was full of grace, she would have possessed all the gifts of the Holy Spirit, all the virtues, and would have borne all the fruits of these gifts. The gift of courage, of fortitude, is likely what emboldens her to go forth in faith. Mary is obedient to the right things, and that's what makes her the best warrior in the battle against evil. She has fortitude, Our Lady, and strength and character to never stray from what God wants of her. Yet she is humble enough to keep her sword sheath until he says, go. Mary demonstrates courage then also at the wedding feast at Cana. It is here that Jesus first refers to her as woman, woman, when Mary approaches him to tell him there is no more wine, woman, what is that to me? My hour has not yet come. Jesus is saying to his mother now, your role will change too. Once I undertake the salvation of mankind, you will not only be my mother, but you will also be the mother of everyone who I shall redeem. You will then be the new Eve as I am the new Adam. To indicate the role that you will play in redemption, I bestow on you the title of universal motherhood. I call you woman. We are in this work of redemption together. You are the co-redemptrix of mankind. My dear mother, it is your will that I anticipate the cross, that I go to Calvary. Then Mary answers with the words we know, do whatever he tells you. Mary did not hold back for fear for what was to come. She stood firm like Stanislaus today with the inspirations of the Holy Spirit and was obedient to the right things. She said yes to his hour which had come. It is no different than when she said yes to the angel Gabriel and allowed God to become man. Mary then shows us the need for this virtue of courage so that we can stand firm in the face of difficulties and be constant in pursuing goodness and proclaiming the truth. We are living in this post-Christian world that is rapidly sinking into moral depravity. It is hard to stand up for the truth in the face of so much hatred, persecution of what is righteous, hating what is good, is common in the public square. Those who are in the light now are in fact being excommunicated by the world for the belief in this truth, Jesus Christ. St. Paul, the great St. Paul II, John Paul II, before the new millennium, warned of a crisis that was unfolding in the modern culture. A widespread phenomenon of skepticism. A cultural climate, many of whose most powerful elements doubt the existence of objective, absolute truth. The skepticism, he said, is particularly acute in the area of morality and reveals itself in the modern individual we see now who desires personal moral autonomy. In this subjective looking at his self, which goes in hand with the weakening of the sense of the inner dependence of the human existence on the Creator. The truth given to the Catholic Church by Christ, he stated, is neither liberal nor conservative. It is simply true. It is simply true. So we desperately need the gift of courage today, here and now, and we need to be willing to stand up and be counted as disciples of Jesus Christ and followers of the truth, even if it means an angry red dragon, one in the world, will pursue us. Mary, the Blessed Virgin Mary, our mother, shows us the importance of this gift in boldly following Jesus Christ, her Son, all the way and standing at the foot of the cross in Calvary. Dear brothers and sisters in Christ, then be strong and of good courage. Do not fear, do not be afraid, for the Lord your God, he is the one who goes with you. He will not leave you or forsake you. Stand firm in your courage, like the great saint, Saint Stanislaus today, and wait for the triumph of the Immaculate. Amen. May the holy names of Jesus, Mary, and Joseph be blessed now and forever.
1: We hope you enjoyed that sermon entitled Saint Stanislaus, Courage. Our next sermon is entitled Cheap Salvation is a Dangerous Lie.
3: The gospel reading today, our Lord tells us that whoever believes in him will have eternal life. That sounds pretty easy. Just like it sounds pretty easy to say, well, Jesus died for our sins. He took on our suffering. So therefore, we don't have to suffer at all, because he did it all for us. Right. That's why it says a severe persecution of the church in Jerusalem broke out, because Jesus did it all. The apostles, they knew that Jesus did this. The early Christians knew that Jesus did this, so they didn't have to suffer at all, because it was all done for them, right? Right. And all you have to do is just have faith that Jesus died for you, so you're going straight to heaven. Yeah. Cheap salvation is what that's called. A lie is also what it's called. It is necessary to believe in Jesus. There is no salvation apart from Jesus. No one is going to go to heaven apart from faith in Jesus Christ. No one. But that's not just enough. There needs to be more. And that is that we have to live this faith. These early Christians certainly had faith in Jesus, and they suffered for it. And they died for it. They didn't look at it and say, oh, all I have to do is have this nice emotional thing going on and saying that I believe in Jesus, my little warm fuzz.

if we really have faith. In other words, it's easy when we just read the gospel to say, oh, yeah, I can believe in that. No problem. But when push comes to shove, are we going to? We put it another way. Mentioned this a few weeks ago. There was a priest over in England who was being interviewed. And he said, the problem for Catholics today is that the faith has simply become a philosophy of life. Because most Catholics don't pray. And most Catholics don't have a spiritual life to be able to live this out. And he said, no one is going to be willing to die for a philosophy of life. We are only going to be willing to die for a faith in Jesus Christ, whom we love. So if it's just a philosophy of life, this would be a good way to live. That's nice. But if I have to suffer for living that good way, well, then I'll compromise a little bit. I'll find a way to fit in. I'll find a way to make sure that I don't have to suffer. I can still kind of live this way, but I don't have to do it completely. Then I don't have to suffer as much. I don't see anyone talking about that who has the word saint in front of their name. And they didn't live it either. They lived the faith that they professed. They suffered for the faith they professed, and many of them died for the faith that they professed because they loved the one in whom they had faith. It wasn't just a philosophy of life for them. It became their life. And that's what the Lord is looking for from us. That's why he allows these things to happen. Because if we suffer and then we start saying, oh, well, maybe I don't really believe in this, or maybe I should just water this down, or maybe I should compromise this, or maybe I should get along to go along, or go along to get along, or whatever, then we don't have faith, do we? Oh, but I believe in Jesus. So does Satan. It's a good thing we believe in Jesus, but that's not going to be sufficient. Because the devil can answer all the same questions that we can. Is Jesus the Son of God? Is Jesus the second person of the Trinity? Was Jesus born of the Virgin Mary? Guess what? Satan can say yes to all of those. So we have to do a little more than what Satan's doing, because obviously the fact that he knows these things didn't get him into heaven. We have to live it. And again, it's not that God is testing us to find out whether or not we really have faith, because he knows. He's allowing this so that we find out how much faith we really have. Maybe we can put up with a little bit, but then it starts getting a little too hot. Yeah, and then we find out that, okay, I've got a little bit of faith, but then it gets pretty mediocre after that. Or maybe we can make it through a mid-level kind of suffering and say, okay, I've got a fair amount of faith, but then it starts to collapse when it gets to this point. Well, if that's the case, then you have to ask, what will happen when the final purifications come, when the final temptations come, when Satan attacks me with everything that he's got, when it comes to the end of my life, and I'm lying on my deathbed, possibly in a lot of pain, and all the doubts and all the temptations and all the troubles hit all at the same time? If my faith is only a little bit or mediocre, chances are I'm going to say, yeah, I don't really need to do that.

0: But if we've gone through this life and we have demonstrated through the suffering for the faith that we have endured, then when the end comes, we're just going to keep saying yes to the Lord. Satan can do what he's going to try to do, and we're going to say, no, I believe in Jesus, and I'm going to be faithful to him to the end. This isn't just a nice idea. This isn't just a philosophy of life. Jesus is my life. He is the center of my life around which everything else revolves. I cannot live without him, and I will not live without him. If that's the way that we're looking at things, therefore I am going to say that I'm going to follow his example. I'm going to follow his teaching. I'm going to believe in everything that he said. I'm not going to say I'm Catholic, but I don't believe in this or that, because then we're not Catholic anymore. I'm going to say, if Jesus Christ is God and he is the Messiah and he is the Savior of my soul, then I am going to immerse myself 100% into him. That's what faith in Jesus is about. That's where eternal life is granted. So the Lord will allow the various trials and sufferings in your life. It is to prove your faith. It is to demonstrate that faith to you, not to God, to you. So that if you falter, then you can go back and say, I need to do something to strengthen this. I kind of waffled over here. Or you're going to notice that I wimped out over here. I compromised over there. I need to get back to the drawing board. I need to get back to prayer and look at what's missing here, and I need to keep working on this. That's why he allows all these things, for our good. Just as we see with the severe persecution that broke out, these people went around, they start preaching, we have lots of converts, and from the pagans we hear that there was great joy in that city. From the persecution of the early Christians came the evangelization of the pagans. God brings good out of all these things. So the immediate good is what's going to be in your own life from the sufferings that we endure. We don't know what else he's going to do. Can offer that suffering for your children, your grandchildren, your friends, for whomever. God can bring great good out of it that way. Maybe the example that you give to others at work and the family and the neighborhood is going to touch their hearts, and they'll bring them to conversion. We don't know how he's going to work. But if we have faith in him, then we're going to say, I'm going to trust him. I'm going to stay faithful to him in the midst of whatever happens. I don't have to understand it. I have to accept it. I have to try to cooperate with it. And I know that God is going to bring great good from it. That's what faith in Jesus Christ really looks like.
1: We hope you enjoyed that sermon entitled, Cheap Salvation is a Dangerous Lie. Our next sermon is entitled, Sin, Righteousness, Condemnation.
2: Praised be Jesus and Mary. Our Lord tells us in the gospel reading today that he is going to the Father. And when he returns, that he's going to convict the world on three points. On sin, on righteousness, and on condemnation. Righteousness, we know, is the way that we're called to live our lives. That is, to live our lives in rejection of sin. Now listen to what our Lord tells us. He says, sin, because they refuse to believe in me. Now on one hand, we can look and say, we're responsible for only what we know. But the fact of the matter is that We know Jesus is Lord. We know what the truth is. If we refuse to accept that truth, then we're the ones responsible for our sin. But it's not that so much either, because in this case, you know, he's telling us that it's a refusal of people to believe at all. But, you know, they do know. I mean, if we look at our society, which has become neo-pagan, you know, it's made up primarily of people who used to call themselves Christian. And all of a sudden, you know, they've abandoned the Lord. Even the pagans who live in this country, you know, they've heard plenty about Jesus, you know, to be able to know him and to be able to believe in him. And they've chosen against him. They're without excuse. You know, it's not as though they were living in the backwoods of some strange land that's never heard of Christ. But these are people who know better, and yet they've chosen themselves over the Lord. And then he tells us it's about righteousness. Righteousness because he's going to the Father. In other words, the only ones who are going to be able to go to the Father are the righteous. You know, they condemned him as an unrighteous person, as a criminal. And yet he's the righteous one, you know, above all others. He also gives us an example. You know, if they are going to be righteous, then anyone who's going to be righteous as our Lord, then they're going to be ridiculed and rejected. And we're going to have to suffer, you know, just as he did. That's going to be the proof of our righteousness. I mean, just look at Paul and Silas in the first reading. They're beaten with rods. They're thrown into prison. They're chained by the feet. And they're singing hymns to God. I mean, how many of us would do that? You know, most of us would probably be screaming and complaining and wondering why God has abandoned us. But these men were living righteous lives. They suffered for it. And they continued to live exactly in the same manner. You know, when the Lord asks the same of us. I mean, we complain and even without being beaten and chained and suffering. You know, and then there's condemnation, the Lord tells us, because the ruler of this world has been condemned. But we see not only the distinction between sin and righteousness, but we also see the reward for each. Those who are righteous get to go to the Father. Those who want to be like the ruler of this world get to be with the ruler of this world for all eternity, because they will be condemned. They are condemned not only for failing to believe in the name of the Lord, but they will be condemned for failing to live according to the way of the Lord. So we have to make sure that as we look at our own selves, we are accepting who Jesus is, the fullness of who he is. We cannot reject the difficult teachings of the church. You know, he is our Lord, and we have to be living according to his teaching. We're living righteous lives, that we are living upright and proper lives, that we're living lives of prayer. You know, that's what it is to be righteous. Otherwise, you know, if we claim to be followers of Christ and we refuse to live according to the ways of Christ, but rather we live according to the standards and ways of the world, then the Lord tells us that tells us where the condemnation's going to lie. You know, we have a choice to make. Either we believe in Jesus and we live what we profess and we go to heaven, or we refuse to believe in him and follow the ruler of this world, Satan himself, and be condemned. Now, those are the only two choices. We can no longer serve two masters. You know, too many Catholics are saying, I'm Catholic, but I'm a Democrat first. Or, they want to be just like everyone else. And it doesn't work that way. To be just like everyone else is to immerse yourself in this world. And we can no longer do that. You know, it's time that we step aside from all that and put our faith into action. That we look very seriously and what it means to follow Jesus, and what it means to believe in him, and what it means to love him, and to put our faith into practice.
1: We hope you enjoyed that sermon entitled Sin, Righteousness, Condemnation. Our final sermon for today is entitled St. Stanislaus, Death is Not the End.
3: In nomine Patris et Filii et Spiritus Sancti, Amen. This kind of feels like a special occasion for me, preaching on Bishop Stanislaus today, because I've never done it before. I've been giving daily sermons for 4 years, and I this morning woke up and opened my little sermon folder, and there's St. Stanislaus, and there's nothing in it. So I had to kind of quickly put together this sermon, but it's a familiar period of time, at least for me. It's the 11th century, and this is the time when Poland, he's the Bishop of Poland, Bishop of Krakow, St. Stanislaus, and all these Eastern European countries don't exist yet, or they have just started existing. So you've got, this is the same time of as St. Wenceslas, right? And you've got Bohemia, Poland, all, these are just very formative years for Europe. And as we're going to see, this is what the world needs to realize, is that the Catholic Church, and especially the monks and the nuns, and, you know, these bishops, were foundational in giving the world what it has today. So a bishop of Krakow, St. Stanislaus, born in the year 1030 and died in 1079, martyr, as we can tell from the color of the vestments, was the only son, only child of a noble family, a very good education, ordained a priest, and eventually becomes bishop of Krakow. Very capable and very assiduous in bringing in other churchmen, other monks and nuns and monasteries and so on for that kind of fledgling country, what would become to be known as Poland. Well, apparently the entire time of that he was bishop, we have Duke Boleslas, who would eventually become king, at the same time. And both of them were interested in building up the country. Bishop Stanislaus wants to build up spiritually, primarily concerned with the spiritual welfare. Boleslas, of course, the Duke, is more concerned with like the secular abilities of the country, power, economics, you know, military, and so on. But they're mutually, you know, beneficial for the most part. But the two would run into each other, Boleslas and Stanislaus, right? They would end up butting heads, and that ended up not so, well, from the world's perspective, not so good for the Bishop of Krakow. The Duke would have him assassinated. But in the beginning, for the people of Poland, it went very well. In fact, Duke Boleslas was known as Boleslas the Generous and also Boleslas the Bold. He was very impetuous even, but it was always doing something, always building something, always making something happen. And so the two cooperated, as I mentioned in the beginning, with bringing in monasteries and so on. And one of the accomplishments of Duke Boleslas was to produce a national coin for Poland. They were using foreign currency, and so we built a mint, like a national treasury, and that greatly increased the wealth of the average citizen. So people were very positively disposed towards Duke Boleslas, although he had problems with, as you're not may not be surprising, the sixth and the ninth commandments, as well as a fifth, right? Anger. So this is kind of the milieu in which the two start to butt heads. Stanislaus is criticizing the king's behavior. He's pointing out his obvious moral flaws. And also the king is prone to, he's making judgments, you know, for the people, kind of like the ultimate judge at that time was the king. He would make these pronouncements. And they weren't always fair. They weren't always just. A lot of times they were too harsh. And so Stanislaus, the bishop, is rebuking the king for all these measures. And as you can tell, that wasn't to the liking of the king. Well, finally, this is a famous occurrence and a miracle in the life of St. Stanislaus that is recorded in the book Purgatory by Father Felix Shoup. I frequently mention this book. It's a book I think everybody should read. But in part 2, chapter 3, it talks about the miracle of a soul coming back from purgatory. And it was through this incident that happened with St. Stanislaus and Duke Boleslas. The occasion was the bishop had purchased a piece of land from someone to be used for the diocese, and that person died 3 years after the land was sold. In conjunction with the king, the Duke Boleslas, he conspired with the heirs or the sons, the descendants of the man who had sold that land to the bishop, and they conspired to. And I don't know how much Duke Boleslas was involved, but there was this conspiracy to accuse the bishop of not having paid for the land. And so this accusation was brought against him, and the bishop went to the witnesses who knew that he had purchased the land, and they either had been intimidated or bought and paid for, sold off. So he had no recourse. So this accusation was made against the bishop. It was brought before the king, and the king was like, okay, now I've got my chance for revenge. So he rules against St. Stanislaus. You know, there's no witnesses. In fact, the witnesses they have say you didn't pay for it. I'm sorry. You're going to have to pay for this land again. right? So kind of a petty way of getting revenge. You know, probably clear the king knew that the bishop wasn't lying, but it was his way of getting back at him. So the bishop is distraught over this. It was a significant purchase of land, and so he spends 3 days in prayer, and he asks the king, "Give me 3 days, and I will return to you." And the king's like, "Fine," because you know, there's no way, there's absolutely no way. The man who sold the land to you is dead, and anybody else involved, they're all witnessing against you. You have no witnesses. It's over, right? It's done for. Well, nothing's impossible to God. So the bishop spends 3 days in prayer and then receives an incredible inspiration from God. He knows exactly how he's going to bring irrefutable proof that he did purchase the land. Because he goes before the king with a great retinue. Everybody's there. The king is there. The court is there. The accusers are there. The bishop's people and faithful are there. And he says to those present, "Follow me to the graveyard." They say, "What are you doing?" He's like, "We're going to ask Peter Miles, the man from whom I bought this property. Like, he died 3 years ago. We'll see about that." So the bishop goes to the graveyard, and everybody's there, and he goes to his grave and says, "Dig it up." And so they're sitting there, they're digging up the grave of Peter Miles, the man who sold him the land. And you can imagine his accusers are thinking this is crazy, like he's lost his mind, right? The bishop has just gone crazy with worry or whatever it is. Well, they dig it up, they hit that casket, and the bishop says, "Open it up." They open that casket, nothing but bones. Bishop Lee puts his staff down and he touches the bones and they come together and people see flesh appearing around the bones. And then there's Peter Miles in the bottom of his casket sitting up and crawling out of the grave. Now, we don't have details, but you can imagine people are screaming, people are fainting, people are running away. This is pandemonium. Well, the bishop takes Peter Miles to the presence of the king, and everybody's there. They can't believe it. The man's own sons are there, and he says, "You know, who are you?" He's like, "I'm Peter Miles," you know, and he says, "And I sold this land to the bishop. This was the price. This was the time. This was the agreement." And then Peter Miles turns to his own sons, and he severely chastises them for their greed and their dishonesty and tells them they need to repent for this great crime against the bishop. He tells everyone, that life is short and they need to prepare for the next one. And then the bishop says to him, "Peter Miles, I've received this grace from God that you may remain here living on earth if you so choose." And here comes the point. This is why it was included in that book on purgatory. The section in which this story appears is called in a section called "The Mystery of God's Mercy." And we all know that the pains of purgatory are very great, that the pains of purgatory are so far surpassed the pains on earth that there's no comparison. And the souls in purgatory suffer greatly. Well, Peter Miles, given the chance to return to earth or stay in purgatory, he says, "I would rather return to purgatory." And he says, "For although my pains are extreme, there I am guaranteed never more to offend God, and I am guaranteed to go to heaven, which I cannot say if I remained here on earth. So I would rather return, even though the pains are extreme, I would rather return having the peace and security of knowing I am assured of one day seeing God." So they walk back to the graveyard, and he lays down in his casket and, reverts back to bones. So that was quite the experience for the king and all the people present. And of course, you know, nowadays that is seen as a legend or just a story or a fable. It's not true, but it's just something that is invented. Well, you know, how is it that it's recorded as fact that the bishop bought this land and he was fraudulently accused and the king ruled against him? That's recorded as fact. And then it goes into, well, and the legend is that this resuscitation happened and that's how the bishop got the land. Okay, well, how if that was fake, how did the bishop get his land? How did the king reverse his decision? You record as fact all these accusations and then the resolution of it is a legend because it can't be believed. Well, we know that can't be true because people don't come back from the dead. Okay, that's how the world looks at it, right? In the face of a miracle, they'll deny it. But we'll see, even for the king, even for Boleslas, that really didn't have an effect. He still was rather licentious in his behavior. And even after, so in order for the duke to become a king, the bishop had to establish the capital city as a metropolitan see. There had to be a certain episcopal standing in a territory for a duke to become a king. And the bishop did that. And so the duke was able to be crowned king. And as we'll see, it didn't end well for either one of them. What ended up happening is, as you can imagine, the bishop ended up with several more run-ins with the king over his treatment of his subjects. His punishments were overly harsh. I mean, yes, he was generous. He was good for the people, but, just making these and very licentious. So finally, there was a kind of a sedition against the king to dethrone and depose him. And the bishop, it's unknown how involved everything was, but Bishop Stanislaus ends up excommunicating the king, King Boleslas. For various reasons, but when a king is excommunicated, his subjects are no longer bound to obey him. And so Boleslas was convinced that the Bishop Stanislaus did this. He's part of the sedition. He committed treason against me, and he ordered his death. So Boleslas sent his men to slay Bishop Stanislaus, but they feared to do so. So Boleslas came and did it himself. And Boleslas killed St. Stanislaus while he was at the altar saying Mass. This just was too much for the people. And if there was a sedition against the king, now it got even worse after people found out what he had done. So Boleslas was eventually deposed and exiled to, I think it was Hungary. Now, some accounts have him spending his days, the rest of his days in penance. He lost his kingship and he never again regained it, and apparently never even tried to regain it. But some accounts have him doing penance at the end of his life. So, we may think, and he did, right? King Boleslas is regarded in Poland even now as one of their great, one of the most capable of Polish kings, and who did a lot for the country in its early years. So unknown how much time Boleslas is spending in purgatory. He might still be there, right, long after Peter Miles. But who knows? There may be something, salvation for him at the end, having done penance. But Bishop Stanislaus, St. Stanislaus, he was, after he was slain, his body was cut up, into pieces and scattered to be devoured by wild beasts. But miraculously, eagles guarded his remains until some of his priests were able to come and find his remains, gather them together, and give them a proper burial. So he was killed, St. Stanislaus, I think, was killed today or tomorrow, it was 7 or 8 May in the year 1079. From this life of St. Stanislaus, the line between life and death, we shouldn't see it as so stark. You know, we think, and I say this all the time, you know, God is the author of life and death, and he's master of life and death, and God can do anything he wants. Look at that. It was over. The bishop had nothing. There was nothing left. The man to whom I sold his property is dead. It's over. He came back to life, right? That man came back to life and saved the day. Remember just yesterday I spoke about the feast of Pius V and how he became pope over the timely death of the previous pope, who wasn't that great. If people seem like, you know, this tyrant is just, you know, ruining things on this earth, he could die in an instant. And you think that, oh, it's over, our hero is dead, our champion is dead, he can come back to life in an instant, just like Christ, just like Peter Miles. So for us, stop looking at death as the end. Death is not the end, it's a transition. And that line between life and death is fluid. For us, for we who believe, life is not ended at death, only changed. So if you're looking at death, or you're thinking death, or you're thinking this life is all it is, you've got to expand your horizons. You've got to start looking into the next life and realize and start thinking about that as something you're actually, a place you're actually going to be, and things in which you can actually do. You can do stuff in the next life, and you can do things in the next life here in this life. Like Thérèse of Lisieux said, she said, I want to spend my heaven doing good upon earth. And I would have to say, looking at all of the devotion to her and the miracles people report, that is absolutely true. So start expanding. We need to start expanding our horizons. Stop looking at life as it, and this is all there is, and death, that's it, it's over. Absolutely not. That's fluid, and people are going back and forth all the time. And if we can have that in mind, number one, we're going to start living our life differently. And number two, I would say we would start living our death differently. Death is not going to have that fear for us that it has for other people. And we're going to look at death and say, okay, well, there's that transition coming, you know, just like anything else in my life. And I've been waiting for it. And it's a very important transition, right? Our eternal salvation depends upon it. But if you're living for that moment, if you're already living as though you're in heaven, you know, in the next life with all the virtues and prudence and charity and humility and so on, it's not going to be that frightening. It's not going to be something we fear that greatly. So let us take that as perhaps the great lesson from St. Stanislaus and this miracle that he worked during his lifetime. Death is not the end. It's only a transition. And if we're living it properly, it's supposed to be an easy one, where we meet all of our friends, Christ our Lord, the Blessed Virgin, face to face. Everything we've been waiting for is finally that moment. And there's still a whole lot of a passing back and forth between that line. So let's keep that in mind and pray for that grace. St. Stanislaus, pray for us. May God bless you all. In the name of the Father, the Son, and the Holy Ghost. Amen.
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5: 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On May 7th, we celebrate the feast of St. Stanislaus, bishop and martyr. Stanislaus, or Stanisław in Polish, was born not far from Krakow to a pious noble couple in the year of our Lord 1030. As a young man, he studied in Gniezno, then spent several years in Paris, where he earned but humbly declined to accept the degree of doctor. He gave away all his inheritance to the poor and received holy orders from the bishop of Krakow, who also appointed Stanisław as vicar general. When the bishop died, it took a direct order from the Pope to force Stanisław to accept the office himself. Stanisław was a renowned preacher, patron of the poor, and enforcer of ecclesiastical discipline. His piety brought him into conflict with King Bolesław II, also known as Bolesław the Bold. At one point, the bishop even raised a man from the dead to testify against one of the king's false accusations, but the monarch continued in his crimes and misdeeds, and finally Stanisław excommunicated him in 1079. Bolesław ordered his men to murder Stanisław, but the men refused to touch the saintly bishop, and finally the enraged king slew Stanisław with his own hand in a little chapel outside Krakow. This great patron of Poland is also celebrated on April 11th in the modern calendar, and for centuries has been honored on May 8th in his city of Krakow. Also honored on this day are St. John of Beverly, St. Rose Venerini, and many other martyrs, confessors, and holy virgins. For more about the saints and seasons of the Catholic Church, visit thestationofthecross.com/saints and seasons.

0: Boston area weather. It's currently 63 degrees under partly cloudy skies. The wind is from the northwest at 13 miles per hour. The forecast for this evening, partly cloudy with a light breeze. Temperature 56 degrees. Overnight, cloud-filled skies with a light breeze and the temp 49. And then tomorrow, cloudy with some wind and a chance of some light rain with a temp 60. That's the weather brought to you by iCatholicMobile.com.
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This whole network is built on trust. The essence of evangelization is to tell everybody Jesus loves you. We are all called to be great saints. Don't miss the opportunity. Hi there, and we just have wonderful, wonderful family all the way back here. And I just want to thank you all. We have another cable system in Montana, so that makes all 50 states. Thank you. These men back here sitting very humbly are responsible for. They work very hard, and I'm grateful to them. And the cable system operators are very gracious in accepting us. And so, finally, we do have all 50 states, and that is awesome, awesome. And we have AM and FM radio, and I think we have 35 in this country and over 80. One of these days, we're going to have a big surprise for you where we'll be in a lot of radio stations all at one time. So God is working in an awesome way. Well, tomorrow is the 25th of March. What do you know about that? And it's the Annunciation. Happens to be my name day. I don't know how my abbess ever decided on that, but she did. It's a very special, special name day for me because ordinarily, in an order, religious order, monastic order, your name is the feast that your name is. For example, if it's Isidore, it'd be the feast of St. Isidore. Well, mine being Angelica was supposed to be the feast of the Holy Angels, which is in October. So my abbess called me, and I thought, oh, God, they're going to send me home again. They almost sent me home 5 times. And the reason was that my knees were like little grapefruit, you know, they had swollen so bad. And in those days, if you couldn't kneel, you didn't have vocation. So you're supposed to be a postulant 6 months. I was 15 months, so I thought, oh, here I go for sure. But anyway, all she said to me was, I've decided that your name day will be the denunciation. And I thought, wow. And the reason I was so surprised and pleased is because I made the consecration to Our Lady, the de Montfort consecration, on March 25th, 1942, I think, when I entered in 44. It was a very, very special, special day for me. And so tomorrow, so often we kind of omit special days for the simple reason we don't know they're special. Well, I would like to read a little bit tonight about the St. Luke's Gospel, the first chapter. We all know about St. Zacharias. Zacharias was a man of little faith, very little faith. He was high priest that year. He was an elderly man, and all of his life he prayed for a son. And so it was his turn. He fell to his lot, and I'm going over this very quickly. But when he got into the temple to offer incense, he was very disturbed. It says he was overcome with fear because he saw an angel. Well, I'd be overcome with fear with this angel, too.
And he says to Zechariah, your wife Elizabeth is to bear you a son, and you must name him John. Now here's a man, must be old, maybe up in his 70s, 80s. I would knock it now because I'll be 75 next month. But anyway, it doesn't seem too old right now. So I look at this, I don't feel as I used to do 50 years ago. Anyway, and he said, your wife is to bear you a son, and you must name him John, and he will be your joy and delight. And many will rejoice at his birth. Now, this man may have been waiting 40 years. Long time, huh? And he said, he will be great in the sight of the Lord. He must drink no wine, no strong drink. Even from his mother's womb, he will be filled with the Holy Spirit, which meant that he would be born without sin. Not conceived, not, but born without sin. I mean, what more could you expect, huh? Well, he will come in the spirit and power of Elijah. Oh, you wonder how good can it get? He will go before him and turn the hearts of fathers towards children and the disobedient back to wisdom. Well, you couldn't ask for any more, huh? Are you a man waiting for a little son? Had no children, waiting for a son 40 years? How would you feel? And he will prepare for the Lord. Can you imagine if you were going to have your first son? How'd you feel about that, huh? Pretty good? Yeah? Poor Zechariah. He looked at this big angel and he said, how can I be sure of this? I'm an old man. As if he couldn't tell. My wife's getting on in years. What he was saying to the angel was, buddy, you're too late. Like 30 years too late? Or 20 years too late? Why did you come when I needed you, huh? Well, I wouldn't fuss around with an angel if I were you. Because the angel says, I am Gabriel. Who stands in the presence of God. And I have been sent to speak to you. Listen. Since you have not believed my words, which will come true at their appointed time, you will be silenced. Wow. Have no power of speech until that day comes. I bet Elizabeth had a whoopee-doo, you know? I bet she was so happy. I bet she said, Lord Yahweh. At last he is silent. It probably didn't happen, but sometimes I like my rendition a little better, you know. And so that really happened when he was born. You know, Zachary said his name is John. Now I want to show you tonight the difference between Our Lady and Zechariah. You know, we all accept God's will in different ways. None of us accept it in the same way. Some people are very happy with whatever happens. And some people are grumpy no matter what happens. And we all have friends like that, don't we? I had an uncle like that. God bless him. If I'd say, Uncle Nick, it's a beautiful day. And he'd look at me and say, what do you mean a beautiful day? Can't you see those clouds up there? What's the matter? You can't see, you're blind. That's a typical Italian way of agreeing with you. Now, it says, in the 6 months, the angel Gabriel was sent by God to a town in Galilee called Nazareth to a virgin
betrothed to a man named Joseph, and the virgin's name was Mary. And he went in and said to her, "Rejoice, Mary, full of grace." Oh, wow. You know what that meant? It meant that she was filled with God at her conception. So many of you do not believe in the Immaculate Conception. There is proof of it. She was holy from her conception. What a woman. Mm. And he said, "The Lord is with you." And she was disturbed by these words. She's humble. She was a humble maiden of the Lord, hoping that she could be the servant of the mother of the Messiah. Now, today, we ought to have a little understanding of that, because we're all tired of what we see, what we hear. We're so tired of the world going around in a no-no land, hardly believing in the Lord. We're so afraid of our youth who are not instructed, who have lost their way through television, movies, alcohol, drugs, promiscuity. And you want to hold on to the whole world, but it seems to be slipping very fast. I don't think it's a person in this world who doesn't long for a change, who doesn't long for things to change, for our families to change, to come back to the Lord, for your children, for your spouse, relatives and friends, people you work with. When are they going to change? When are they going to understand the path of the Lord? When are we going to stop running so fast in the wrong way? And that was the time people prayed for centuries for the Messiah, for the Son of God, for the one who was to deliver them. We all need deliverance. We all need the right kind of deliverance. We all need our lives turned around. Some of you are listening to me tonight through that television. You need to turn around. You're in a wrong path. And time is, you know, do you realize this is almost the end of March? Seems like we just put away our Christmas decorations, huh? This is true. Fast. I went on the train years and years ago to La Crosse, Wisconsin. Doesn't seem that far away, but it was for me. And I looked out the window and I could see wheat fields for miles and miles and miles. And they were all going, they were so fast, the train was so fast, that it was like one blur of wheat. I couldn't see anymore the individual wheat, just a blur. It was going so fast. One Christmas, the sisters got me a clock. You know, like, what do you buy a nun for Christmas? She wears the same thing every day. She does the same thing. And this year I got shoes, so. And but what do you buy a nun? Well, they don't even know. So they bought me a clock. Well, I was sitting in bed looking at the second hand. I've seen them for years. I just looked at it this time. And I watched that going click, click, click, click. And I thought, that's my life. It's gone boom. Minute by minute, hour by hour, day by day, year by year. And you don't realize it. Well, this was the time for the Messiah. Everybody looking. And so she was disturbed, and the angel said to her, "Mary, do not be afraid." You know, the angel says that to Zechariah
An angel says that to Our Lady. Our Lord said it to the apostles after the resurrection over and over, and even during his lifetime. Why are you so afraid? You see, we're drowning. Looks like a good reason to be afraid. You're drowning. And he looked at his apostles and he said, how is it you have no faith? Oh, is that our problem? We have no faith. Well, the angel said, listen, you are to conceive and bear a son. Now you must name him Jesus. He will be great, and he will be called Son of the Most High. Well, you couldn't even hardly believe that, huh? And the Lord God will give him the throne of his ancestor David. He will rule the house of Jacob forever, and there will be no end. Wow. And Our Lady asks. Now, she doesn't question the way Zechariah did. Zechariah told the angel the facts of life. Too late. You don't understand. And Mary didn't say that. She just said, how? That's all. How? So, the Holy Spirit, he said, will come upon you. And the power of the Most High will cover you with its shadow. And so the child will be holy and called the Son of God. I mean, that would be so much to grasp that it would take years. An angel says, your kinswoman Elizabeth in her old age has conceived a son. For nothing is impossible to God. And that's what you and I

and go. 8 o'clock, the same woman who does it a lifetime has a big cowbell. And she takes that cowbell and she rings it through the entire village, reminding the people to pray for the poor souls of purgatory. Did you ever see an American village or community? If I went around Irondale, Alabama, ringing a cowbell with wooden shoes, asking the residents to pray for the poor souls, they lock me up. And I had to wonder, the people are simple. I mean, there's no facilities. We stayed at a beautiful American house that shows so much for my spirit of mortification. We stayed at a wonderful house that these people built there, but we were warned, you know, one person takes a shower at a time. If somebody uses it, even for a glass of water, it turns to ice water. I said, forget that one. I looked like a little kid on camera, who was washing his face by putting two fingers in the water. With me. Anyway, a friend of ours was in the shower and somebody used the water. She went, ah! I laughed almost sick. But now these people have done that for years. In some of their houses, there's a big hole in the floor. And they put their wood in there, but there's no flue to take up the smoke. It just goes through the house. But what I'm trying to say is that maybe our dear Lord one day will say, okay, let's pull the rug here a little bit. Are we really living our life? Are we really living for God? And why are we in such a hurry? Why do we have to have so much noise? You can't do it. If you call up anybody, even our network, well, at least you get the network. I called up home during our trip, and I heard on the radio a terrific meditation on death. I didn't want to hear it at that point. But it was a great meditation. But most places you hear the most atrocious music. Well, they call it music. To me, it's just a mumble of notes or whatever. But there is no silence in the world. Very little. Everything is noise. To keep your mind quiet so you can hear the silence of God. And you see the difference here between Zechariah and Our Lady. Zechariah went in there agitated, probably thought, here I am, my last year, and I still don't have what I want. I'd make a bet he was mumbling all through going into the temple. Our Lady was just there, united to God, never expecting anything. And all of a sudden, she was the mother of God. The answer of Zechariah is, how do I know this is going to be? Aren't we all like that? How do I know God's going to take care of me? How do I know this is going to happen? How do I know I'll be all right? How do I know I'm going to live another week? Nobody knows. The difference between Our Lady on this great Feast of Annunciation and Zechariah, even when he was told it would be by an angel, and not just an ordinary angel, one of the seven, he doesn't believe it. We're very much like that today in the world.

0: We will believe a scientist. We'll believe a news story. Most of them are kaput. We'll believe a gossip. We'll believe anything scientific, true or not. You know, Cardinal Audi, who came here to bless our dish 16 years ago, he said, remember, Mother, whatever you say on the air is gospel to the people. And I thought, that's a terrible thing. It's true. If you read something in paper, you accept it. If you read something, if you hear something on TV, you accept it. You hear something on radio, you accept it. How much is really true? Why is it then that we have such a hard time following the truth? I am the way, the truth, and the life. We have a hard time following him. That's a strange thing. Zechariah had a hard time following an angel. But Our Lady didn't have a hard time. Be it done unto me according to thy will. Wow. Do we do that, huh? This beautiful sentence is we should have on our heart and mind every day. I am the handmaid of the Lord. Let it be done according to thy will. Oh, you like that, huh? That's why she could go her way and visit Elizabeth with purity of heart. Mine. And you say, well, why did she go and visit Elizabeth? She went there because she wanted to, our dear Lord, the Lord God wanted John the Baptist to be sanctified in his mother's womb. And what did the angel tell Zechariah? He said, from his mother's womb, he would be filled with the Holy Spirit. See, they go together. When Elizabeth, as soon as Our Lady met Elizabeth, Elizabeth said immediately, how is it that the mother of my Lord should come to me? At that moment, John the Baptist was sanctified. And that's why when we say, you know, that children are born at conception. They're not born at conception, but they're conceived there. The whole child. And when you have an abortion, you commit murder, see? Because as soon as Our Lady, what was Our Lord, maybe 2 or 3 days old, sanctified John as predicted by Gabriel. Isn't that awesome? Huh? So tomorrow, we celebrate that moment when no matter how many people over the centuries prayed for a Messiah, a deliverer. But what was their concept of deliverance from Rome, from politics, from slavery? I think today that's what we're praying for. Let all nations be united. What's that going to do? Let there be an end to war. What is that going to do? Here's where it is. Here's the war and here's the peace in our hearts. In our hearts. The Lord God has to change our hearts. And then there will be a real peace. There will be real love and real compassion. And we can then all say, thy will be done in me. As it is in heaven, that's the Our Father. So tomorrow let us rejoice and celebrate somehow, huh? Go buy yourself a soda if you can't do anything else. Do something. Now they have yogurt that's supposed to be fat-free. I don't believe all that fat-free stuff, but sounds good. Tastes good. I have lost the pound. Because I noticed every time I get something fat-free, there's 10 tablespoons of sugar in it. So they just make you feel good. The sugar industry must be the kind who make fat-free food, because everything. Now they got big billboards that have two cows looking at each other and says, buy chicken. Even the cows are fat-free conscious today. Then I saw another one, had two chickens talking over a fence, and it said, oh, I would buy beef. We are funny people. Eat enough of either one, and I got news for you. The pounds go on. Because in this life, we like to kid ourselves. But we can't for long. Because the Lord, I think, is just around the corner. He will not tolerate this blasphemy and especially against Eucharist much longer. I don't think he is. And I look forward to the time when we all love each other from our hearts. And we all know there is a God. And that's why I think the healing I got is for all of you. I had an archbishop come to me in Europe, and he said to me, he wanted to see a miracle. I've had a lot of people say, I want to see one. I've never seen one. But we've forgotten. Every morning we wake up. Every time I see a flower. Every time I see a baby. Every time I see you. It's a miracle. A real miracle. And so let's see, and to really make an effort to see all the miracles in our life, like the Mass. Every day, Jesus comes down and lives with us. Every day, he's on our altar waiting for you to come. Say, hi, Jesus, I love you. What a wonderful thing, huh? So, now, we have questions. They're not relative to this subject, but that's okay. You ask whatever you want to ask. Hello?
1: Hi, Mother.
0: Hi, where are you from?
1: I'm from Allentown, Pennsylvania.
0: Oh, great. Now, what is your question?
1: Mother, I just want you to know that it was through you.
0: Praise
1: I've
0: God.
1: Been away for many, many years from my faith.
0: Mm-hmm.
1: It's through you, Mother Angelica, that I am now back
0: Thank
1: to the
0: you,
1: Catholic
0: Jesus.
1: Faith. I have suffered illnesses and my son. I am very devout to Our Lady. I feel as though I'm reaching out and touching you right now as I speak.
0: Thank you.
1: But now, Mother, I have a sister who has cancer of the colon, and it has now reached her liver. How do I pray for the Holy Spirit to come inside her for forgiveness for all things that have been done and to have her come closer to our Lord?
0: The Holy Spirit will do it. If you're praying and you have pain of any kind, even the pain of seeing your sister dying, offer that up for her. And you can pray for her, whether she's conscious or not conscious, whether she is forgiven, those she has to forgive or not. Keep praying. Keep praying. And you will know somehow, because you can trust. Our dear Lord answers every prayer that we make for someone else, because it's an unselfish prayer. See? And I wouldn't worry whether about you see it or not. See, there, I believe, and I think Father Groeschel said it, and somewhere Josefa Menendez said it, there is a very thin but very sure time between death and judgment, when you can probably, You're that close. It's like seeing someone through a veil. And with your faculties and your faults and weaknesses kind of dropping away, I think God gives you that last chance to say, I'm sorry, Lord. I'm so sorry. See? So all you need to do now is to pray. Pray to Our Lady and pray to our Lord that she forgives in her heart. Let me tell you this time. One time I was asked to go to the hospital to pray for a friend who was dying. And he was on all kind of machines. And it was pretty obvious to everybody that he was really dying because his feet, his head, his legs were stiff and cold. And so they asked me to come up and pray for him. The hospital said he was dead. The family said no, he wasn't. And so I went in there, and he was just sitting there, laying there cold. And I went up, and I went into his ear. I spoke in his ear. And I asked the angels to come for him. I said, please say you're sorry. And you know what? The biggest tear came out of one eye that I ever saw. And I know that we're going in there and we're asking him to say he's sorry. I know he was saved. And I wasn't out of there 10 minutes when they pulled the plug. And he was dead. But for that tear to come out, there had to be something there. Someone there, see? So never, never give up. Just pray and be confident. We have another call. Hello?
2: Hi, my name is Susan. I'm from Connecticut.
0: Oh, and what can I do for you?
2: Well, I'm a cancer patient. I had breast cancer 2 years ago, and now it has metastasized to my bone. Mm. And right now they say I'm like in stable condition. Yeah. But I just wanted to relate to you what has happened in my life since I've had cancer. Prior to having cancer, I would consider myself an average person. Not good, not bad. Caring, not caring. But since, not with the breast cancer, with the metastasize, since it spread, I'm totally unafraid. I do not fear death. I have no fear in my heart. My pain is minute for what I have is unbelievable. The doc, you look at me, you would never know I was sick. I'm able to function. And every treatment I've had, and it's 3 years now, I have offered it up to the saints, to all the saints, and to Jesus and the Father and the Son and the Holy Spirit. I say to him, this I offer to you for my sins.
0: Well, you know, that's a very, very good thing because it's grace. The grace of God is giving you the opportunity to see something good in something very painful. And it's a grace for you to know that you can offer all of these things up to the Lord. It's a grace, a big grace. And you know, we have pain sometimes, whether we like it or not. And sometimes we make it harder because we rebel. It's never, never too late. Never too late to make up for our past. Sometimes our dear Lord will say a simple, I'm sorry, Lord, please forgive me, that much. See, because if we have a realization, one of the terrible things today is people never say, I'm sorry, Lord, I'm sorry. Because we don't even know we commit sin. Everything is joy, joy, joy. It's not joy, joy, joy. We want heaven here and we want heaven there. It's like somebody having a great time and they peek in heaven and say, oh, I wonder what's around here. Don't go that way. It didn't happen for Jesus, didn't happen for Mary. We're sinners. We have offended God over and over and over. At some point, I gotta stop and say, Jesus, I'm sorry I offended you and I love you. See? And we can have joy in trials, and I'm glad. I'm very happy. And I thank God that with all of that, you're able to keep your joy. And that's a great grace. Great grace. Thank you for telling us. We have another call. Hello?
3: Hello, Mother.
0: Hey, where are you from?
3: I'm calling from Ohio. And
0: well,
3: my
0: home state.
3: And it's a pleasure to speak with you tonight.
0: Thank you.
3: I wonder if you could tell me, at the beginning of the show, you mentioned that you made a total consecration according to St. Louis de Montfort.
0: Mm-hmm.
3: I'd like you to please explain this consecration, and if you could tell us the importance of it for those of us who are laity, you know, not in a religious order.
0: Yeah.
3: And can you explain how is it different from consecration to the Sacred Heart? We have been consecrated to the Sacred Heart as a family by one of our parish priests, and wonder if it's, can we still make a total consecration according to St. Louis de Montfort?
0: Oh, sure. You could make the, a lot of people make the consecration to the poor souls, which means all their good works go for the relief of the poor soul. And I made the consecration because I thought, as I read it, I read about it, it was, what would you say today, the neatest thing I could find. Is that a good thing? Huh? It's awesome. It's awesome. It's one of my greatest consolations. Because what does it do? Well, everything I do that deserves any merit, every prayer I say, every good act I accomplish, every sacrifice, every pain, everything I give to the Mother of God to give to her Son. And you say, why do you have to do that? Well, let me tell you. You've done it with your mother a lot. Sometimes if you're in trouble, what'd you do? Did you go to your dad? You went first to your mother, see? You'd say, look, could you explain it to him before he gets hot, you know? It doesn't look like it is. And besides, I didn't mean it. So what do? You go to your mother. If there's something you want and you know your dad's going to say no, what do? You go to your mother. Say, Mom, could you do this for me, huh? You got the car finally and you scratch the bumper. What do? You go to your dad and say, hey, I scratched the bumper. You better not. What do? Say, hey, Mom, I just sit there and it's a red light and this guy scratched my bumper. Now you know your dad's not going to buy that. Who you go to? You go to your mother. So we go to our mother a lot. We should not despair going to our mother in heaven. And why do we do that? Well, say for example, I was very poor, and we all are. We're all poor. And I had all I could afford was something I bought in a pawn shop, and it's very dirty looking, and what would I do? I would have somebody I love polish it up, and then I would give it to my mother, and she would polish it even better, and then I'd present it to my dad for his birthday. You ever do that? Well, that's what the consecration de Montfort does. I give something I have, something I did, maybe very good. And I say, sweet mother, would you polish this up a little bit and give it to Jesus? Looks a lot better than I would give him. And that's the kind of the basis of the de Montfort consecration. And beside that, I have made the consecration for all eternity. But I snuck in something, I don't know if anybody else ever snuck in. I said, Lord, sweet mother, Lord, I give you everything I do that's good, all my merits, all my fruit. I got a little picadillo here and there, you know, not too hot. I'm impatient. I'm always in a hurry. I want everything done yesterday. You know, I don't take any funny business from anybody, and I'm not as compassionate. I get a list that long. And remember, sweet mother, I'm Italian. I felt to make a difference, you know. So, what do? I give her those too. I can't give her only good things I do. I gotta give her the ones not too hot. The things I could have done better but didn't. Just got lazy, that's all. Well, she takes them all. And she makes them beautiful. She kind of touches them, and something with dull is sparkling. And you know what's good about this? That when I die, I won't have anything. Not a thing. Because I've given it all to her. So I'm going to be there, and St. Peter's going to look at me and say, I don't know about this one. And Our Lady say, she's come with me. How's that, huh? That's my idea at the Montfort. I don't know if it's supposed to be that way. It's not written in any book. But that's how I look at it. The consecration to our Lord, well, there's no competition. When you consecrate yourself to Jesus, it's everything. Our dear Lord promised many things. He promised that he would do, take care of you, save you from the fires of hell, bless your family. We all need it today. All these little devotions you need in your family. I recommend Our Lady de Montfort consecration. All of our sisters have made, and we'll renew it tomorrow, the feast of the de Montfort consecration. Because we want to become holy. And we can't do it ourselves. Our sweet mother helps us. She signs up. You know, you get a spot on your dress just before you're going someplace, and she polishes it up. She's our mother. And the quicker you realize that, you can give her everything, and you'll get a lot more back. We don't do it for that, you know. I'd be happy trying to sneak in the kingdom and look around and say, oh, wow, this is a nice place. I wonder where my mother is. And I think she'll be right there, saying to me, Angelica, you gave me a fit sometimes. I'm glad you're up here. I'll be glad. So have no fear of dedicating yourself to our sweet mother. She's everything you ever thought and much, much more. If you dedicate yourself to the Sacred Heart, that's okay too, because he's Jesus, he's Savior. It's that trust. So let's bring back these devotions. We need them now more than at any time in our life. And speaking of devotions, I hope you have devotion to this network. Did it again. Remember, this network needs you. And I thank you for your generosity. Just keep it up. Costs $2 million a month to keep this place going. And you are the ones that have to provide it, because your network goes around the world. And when you figure it out, it's very cheap. Where could you reach 5-6 billion people for $2 million? Hey, it's cheap. I hope you think it's cheap, because I need you to make it cheap. And that's breaking even. That's just breaking even. And we don't want any more. We don't want any more than to break even. That's one of my prayers. Lord, we'll do anything you want. Don't give us more than we need. So keep it up, you know. You don't have to give a lot. Just a lot of people have to give a little bit. And that's what we need. And I would think the rest of this time, something for Jesus and for souls. There's a nice little ejaculation I say, oh, many, many, many times a day. Jesus and Mary, I love you. Save souls. Real simple. Given to our Lord by, or given to Consolata Bertrón, a sister who used to see the Lord. And that's all she was asked to say a whole day long. Sometime I change it. I say, Jesus and Mary, save those who die sudden and unprovided death.

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2: In the name of the Father, and of the Son, and of the Holy Spirit. God our Father, we humbly seek this day your all-powerful blessing on the work we have begun and ask you to bring it to completion. Give success to the work of our hands. Lord Jesus, we seek your blessing on this radio station and ask you to consecrate it to the bold proclamation of your living word, proclaimed in the midst of your one holy Catholic and Apostolic Church. Guard us from the evil one and from all those who would sow destruction or despair. Keep us in communion of mind and heart with our Pope and bishops, upon whom we invoke your mercy. Spirit of God, rain upon our labors your sevenfold gifts, that we may make known in truth and love the voice of Jesus. Keep us ever faithful to your inspirations, always open to the truth, and never allow us to be conquered by pride. Create unity in our work and broadcast through us the seeds of the word. Make us instruments of reconciliation among all your people and of genuine renewal and reform. Mother of the Word incarnate, remember this work as you come into the presence of your Son. Help us to remain humble in the image of your own heart and guide us to the heart of your Son. Protect us from all evil and bring to us the God of life whom you bore in your womb and nursed at your breast. Help us to proclaim the greatness of the Lord and to ever rejoice in God our Savior. May the offering of our service and the prayer of the blessed Archangel Gabriel, patron of radio broadcasting, be acceptable in your sight, O Lord. Lord, show us your mercy and love and grant us your salvation. Glory be to the Father and to the Son and to the Holy Spirit, as it was in the beginning, is now, and ever shall be, world without end. Amen.
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6: 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On May 7th, we celebrate the feast of St. Stanislaus, bishop and martyr. Stanislaus, or Stanisław in Polish, was born not far from Krakow to a pious noble couple in the year of our Lord 1030. As a young man, he studied in Gniezno, then spent several years in Paris, where he earned but humbly declined to accept the degree of doctor. He gave away all his inheritance to the poor and received holy orders from the bishop of Krakow, who also appointed Stanisław as vicar general. When the bishop died, it took a direct order from the Pope to force Stanisław to accept the office himself. Stanisław was a renowned preacher, patron of the poor, and enforcer of ecclesiastical discipline. His piety brought him into conflict with King Bolesław II, also known as Bolesław the Bold. At one point, the bishop even raised a man from the dead to testify against one of the king's false accusations, but the monarch continued in his crimes and misdeeds, and finally Stanisław excommunicated him in 1079. Bolesław ordered his men to murder Stanisław, but the men refused to touch the saintly bishop, and finally the enraged king slew Stanisław with his own hand in a little chapel outside Krakow. This great patron of Poland is also celebrated on April 11th in the modern calendar, and for centuries has been honored on May 8th in his city of Krakow. Also honored on this day are St. John of Beverly, St. Rose Venerini, and many other martyrs, confessors, and holy virgins. For more about the saints and seasons of the Catholic Church, visit thestationofthecross.com/saints-and-seasons.
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9: Blessed Saint Raphael, Archangel, we beseech thee to help us in all our needs and trials of this life, as thou, through the power of God, didst restore sight and give guidance to young Tobit. We humbly seek thine aid and intercession that our souls may be healed, our bodies protected from all ills, and that through divine grace we may be made fit to dwell in the eternal glory of God in heaven. Amen.
10: Boston area weather, currently 61 degrees, under partly cloudy skies. The wind is from the west at 15 miles per hour. The forecast for this evening, partly cloudy with a light breeze, temperature 56 degrees. Overnight, cloud-filled skies with a light breeze and the temp 49. And then tomorrow, cloudy with some wind and a chance of some light rain with a temp 60. That's the weather brought to you by iCatholicMobile.com.
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12: The U.S. Supreme Court temporarily restores mail order access to the abortion pill. What does this ruling really mean for abortion policy in the U.S.? Carrie Severino, the president of JCN, explains. And Secretary of State Marco Rubio met with Pope Leo to mend bridges between the U.S. and the Vatican. Father Gerald Murray is here with analysis. Why is China's suppression of religious freedom increasing? Director of the Center for Religious Freedom, Nina Shea, and freedom advocate Francis Wei are here to tell. And TV host Victoria Arlen shares her remarkable story of survival and recovery and her new book. And Deacon Richard Easton of the Diocese of New Orleans takes a hard look at the cultural crisis here in America. The world over begins right now.